0: all married a girl named Rosie. I was blessed with my prom girl, Rosie, as my wife, and we enjoyed 57 years of marriage together. By author J. Cody. The Sausage Machine. During the mid-1960s, I spent my high school years in a small Iowa town. My parents managed a golf course and clubhouse in the countryside. The summer I turned 17, I spent quite a bit of time trying to master my golf stroke on that course. I also had a part-time job washing pots and pans at the clubhouse kitchen. My teenage years were casual and small-town friendly, whether I was at school, work, or play. My father served customers in the bar at the clubhouse. In addition to drinks, he also served sausages fresh from an electric spit that sat on the counter. Sometimes, when I finished my dishwashing duties, my father would signal me to let me know that he had one of those hot, juicy sausages in a warm bun ready for me. Almost six decades have passed, but I can still recall how great that hot-from-the-spit sausage tasted. This memory is a nice connection to my father, Ben, who lived until the age of 96. By Margaret Britton. Laundry days. When I was younger, we moved often. In fact, we moved so much that I went to 13 different schools. I can remember how unusual it was to do laundry with my siblings at the three places we lived: Fairbanks, Alaska in 1957, Mexico City, Mexico in 1958, and Houston, Texas in 1959. In Fairbanks, our mother had to run an errand, and Daddy was in the yard hanging up laundry. He told my sister and me that we could finish washing the clothes. At that time, my sister was 9 years old and I was 7. We were using the old wringer washer that would drop the clothes into two different tubs. Everything was going well until I saw my sister's fingers come through my side. I screamed. We didn't know what to do, and I tried to pop the top of the wringer. Her arm went through up to her elbow and began to burn, and the skin and stink. I ran outside and got my dad. He tried popping the wringer off as well. Then he realized all he had to do was unplug the machine. It broke her arm, and she wore a cast for about 6 weeks. In Mexico City, we had to do our own laundry on the roof of our apartment building. A concrete washboard was modeled on one side of the concrete tub in which we would scrub our clothes. Then we hung them on the clothesline inside wire cages and locked them in so no one could steal them. In Houston, we didn't have a washer or dryer, so Mom used the bathtub to wash our clothes. My brother and I stomped on the clothes and then wrung them out by hand. It was hard to wring out jeans and sheets, but we did it. Then we hung them over the yard fence to dry. Looking back, I am so thankful for modern washers and dryers that we have now. By Dana Harris. Mom's lethal dish towel. With a husband and 9 children, my mother spent most of her time in the kitchen, either cleaning up from the last meal or planning the next. She always wore an apron and often clutched a dish towel in her hand. Somehow she managed to keep control of the house without much effort. But when our antics finally got on her last nerve, she would glare at the nearest offender and say, "Behave yourself or I will fan you with this dish towel," while shaking the towel for emphasis. Those words and action, as puzzling as they may sound, sent waves of terror through our collective hearts, and we knew better than to make another sound. Eventually, the house emptied out, so Mom took a job as a lunch lady at the nearby school. I sometimes wonder if she had ever had to threaten those children with her lethal dish towel, which works so effectively with her own brood. By Kenneth Lee. The next story is titled, Of Dairy Herds and Daring Escapes. Raising and milking their own cows taught them about money, but another lesson came one dark night. By Ronald Eli. When my twin brother Don and I were growing up in the 1950s and 60s, we lived on an 80-acre farm in Hartville, Missouri, which our grandfather Lee had bought in 1921 when he was just 26 years old. During the war, World War I, which ended in 1918, the troop carrier ship he was on was torpedoed by a German submarine, and he barely escaped death. I think my grandfather paid $1,800 for that land, which was just short distance from the farm he had grown up on. Granddad's farm had a large hand-dug well that is still there, and several other buildings, including the house we're in, all of which are now gone, were raised. My grandparents paid for the farm by hatching baby chicks in an incubator and selling them for 2 cents each to a neighboring farms. I don't recall Granddad ever talking about his war days, even though we were raised just across the driveway from them and saw them every day. My grandparents, as well as both of my parents, experienced firsthand the extreme poverty of the Great Depression days, as well as the 3-year drought that happened during much of 1930s in America and again in the 1950s. During the latter drought, temperatures included Missouri's record high of 118 degrees on July 14, 1954. Dawn and I were only 2 years old, and our home had no air conditioning. Mom said we were 3 years old before we ever heard the sound of a thunderstorm. In early childhood, we were always happy to be with Dad while he worked on the farm. He sold milk from small Jersey dairy herd. In those days, our county was the top dairy county in the state. And next two counties to the west were numbers 2 and 3 in milk production. When we were 9 years old, Dad wanted to teach each of us the value of money. So he gave each of us a baby Jersey heifer to raise. When they were old enough, we sold their milk for our own money. I named mine Peanut since she was so small. Dawn named his Coco, since her coat had a lot of black in it rather than the normal brown Jersey color. We started selling our own milk through the Grade C route. Mom had a picture of us getting our first milk check in 1963. We were standing next to the milk house where milk cans were lifted into a tank and filled with cold water to keep the milk from spoiling. The cans were picked up every other day by the milk hauler. Over the course of time, Peanut had 8 straight heifers, which is probably a record. So my dairy herd increased rapidly before high school graduation and leaving for college, while Coco had only 3. Dawn and I did all the machine milking before and after school. We milked not only our own cows, but Dad's as well, since he worked the night shift in town. Altogether, we milked 25 or so cows. We put the milk in cans marked for the separation accounts. Mom and Dad told us to budget our money to pay for school expenses, lunches, clothes, dates, etc., although Dawn had more of the latter than I did. Those were the days before big round balers revolutionized haymaking, so we spent our summers hauling 60-pound or more rectangular bales for Dad and neighbors for as much as 2 cents per bale. A normal day was hauling 500 to 700 bales between milkings, earning us about $10 to $14 per day. We thought we were rich. Starting back to school in the fall was considered a vacation. Probably the most exciting morning of that time was the morning in January 1968, when we were high school juniors. Hartville housed the county jail, and one of the prisoners had been allowed to come to our church on Sunday with a jail warden. After that, on a crisp, dark morning, when we turned on the barn radio at 5 a.m., a news bulletin came across that there had been a jailbreak. The man who had come to our church had escaped the Hartville jail during the night and was seen headed north. We lived 7 miles from town, but the escapee was headed in our direction. Thoughts of Barney Fife and his wild escapades with escaped convicts entered our minds. While bringing in the cows and turning the lights on in the barn, we were certain that he was behind every tree and door. We finally got done milking and went to school. When we got home, Mom said, "Guess where they found the prisoner? They tracked him to the Latimer barn from footprints in the snow. Plus, they heard him cough in the barn loft." The Latimer barn was just over the hill on the next farm, so maybe we did see him that morning in the dark before school. The moral of the story could be, don't break out of jail after a snowstorm, clad only in prison garb. But the main lesson here was that we were very early to learn the value of necessity of hard work on the farm, which my brother and I still own and farm. It was also a good early experience in budgeting and learning about the value of satisfaction at the end of the day of a job well done. We both majored in agribusiness in college and have had off-farm careers in that field ever since. But that was the only time we had to work in the dark while looking out for an escaped convict, and there are two pictures included. Ronald and his twin brother Don in 1963 receiving their first check from their father for raising their heifers. And they're both smiling as they receive their check from their dad. Everybody's wearing jeans and cotton shirts and are out in the what looks like a hot day in the sun. The next picture is Ronald and his twin brother Don all dressed up in 1954. And they have cotton white shirts and black pants, their hands in their pockets, and big smiles, still standing next to an old black car in the sun. Next is titled, Her Star Was Born on the Radio. Judy Garland made be best known for her musical films, but she's shown on radio as well, by Carl Amari. Judy Garland's bright star burned out way too early, when in 1969, at the young age of 47, she died, leaving behind a legacy of song and style. Born Frances Ethel Gum in 1922, Garland began her career as a singer, actress, and dancer at the age of two on the vaudeville circuit, performing alongside her parents and sisters. During a career that spanned 45 years, she appeared in more than 35 films, and perhaps is best known as a film actor in various musicals and fun teen flicks. But she made herself known on radio as well. Although she never had her own regular radio series, Garland often performed on shows during the golden age of radio. In 1937, Garland co-starred with Buddy Ebsen on The Good News Show. Just months later, Ebsen became deathly ill from an allergic reaction to the aluminum makeup he used for his costume while rehearsing the role of the Tin Man in The Wizard of Oz. Because he was unable to wear the makeup, Ebsen was replaced by Jack Haley in the 1939 classic film. A few years later, Garland sang Over the Rainbow on The Good News Show alongside her Wizard of Oz co-stars, Burt Lahr, the Cowardly Lion, and Ray Bolger, the Scarecrow. On October 28, 1940, Garland made the first of many appearances on the most prestigious radio series of them all, Lux Radio Theater. When CBS dramatized Strike Up the Band, co-starring her frequent film partner Mickey Rooney, future appearances by Garland on Lux Radio Theater included Merchant of the Movies, 1941, Morning Glory, 1942, A Star is Born, 1942, The Clock, 1946, Meet Me in St. Louis, 1946, and The Lady in the Dark, 1953. In 1946, Garland showed off her dramatic acting chops by playing a young woman threatened by a homicidal maniac on radio's outstanding Theater of Thrills show, Suspense. But the most notable performance by Garland on radio was A Christmas Present to the World, when, on December 25, 1950, she reprised her film role of Dorothy Gale in The Wizard of Oz on Lux Radio Theater. At the end of the broadcast, host William Keeley asked Garland about Lux Beauty Soap, the sponsor's product. Garland replied, I'm a Lux girl, and I love it. Keeley then asked her about her three-year-old daughter, Liza. She corrected him, telling him that Liza was four, and added, she's here in the studio audience, and she's a Lux girl, too. Having become a megastar, Garland was often tapped to appear on the top radio series of the era, including The Bob Hope Show, The Charlie McCarthy Show, The Bing Crosby Show, and The Danny Kaye Show. What can we say? Judy Garland and radio went well together, like soap and water. 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Next is titled, The Dreaded Laundry Days of My Childhood. When her mom got a job, she became a team player and took over the family laundry tasks. By Joan McGregan Bowe. What our family may have lacked in finances was more than made up in unending love, discipline, respect, patience, humor, encouragement, and support that was continuously found within the four walls of our childhood home. Mom and Dad, both born in Ireland, were separately sponsored to the U.S. in 1928 by wealthy families who offered them a roof over their heads, a comfy bed, nourishing meals on the table, and employment within their homes. They worked hard, Mom as a nanny and Dad as a personal chauffeur. Eventually, they saved enough money to support themselves, and they began making their own dreams come true here in America. Fortunately for me, they met years later in a New York City Irish dance hall, married and raised their own family. Mom began her years of motherhood in 1939, caring for my brothers Johnny and then Ben, who were born only 13 months apart. From my birth, they were always as close as could be and were referred to in our neighborhood in Mount Vernon, New York, as the Irish twins. My brother Phil arrived in 1948, followed by yet another shocking surprise of myself in 1951. Without a support system of family members anywhere on this side of the Atlantic to offer assistance with needs of two very active sons, nearly in their teens, and a toddler and an infant, my mom's everyday stress level must have been over the top. However, from the earliest time I can remember, she was like an Energizer bunny, managing to keep our home spotless. This included keeping Dad's and our four Catholic school uniforms clean and pressed, ample groceries in the fridge and cupboard, making sure our homework was completed and our baths or showers taken, and well-planned meal on the kitchen table at the end of each day. As a child, I took all of this for granted, but now as an adult, I look back in awe and respect for all that my mom and Dad managed to accomplish for their family every day of the week. After three boys, I do believe Mom found great comfort in having a girl. There was never time or money for mother and daughter shopping expeditions or days out for a movie and a hot dog, but we didn't need those costly outings to know how much love and respect we shared for one another. At the tender age of 10, when I was old enough to be home under the sole supervision of Phil, Mom took on babysitting jobs in upscale neighborhoods to assist my dad in fulfilling their monthly financial responsibilities, leaving many of the household chores for yours truly. Although I was young, I understood full well how difficult this transition was for my mom, and I accepted my responsibilities with a smile. When she arrived home after work each night and beamed with happiness at all I had accomplished, I was both happy and proud to realize how much I was lightening her workload. However, I must admit the chore I dreaded the most was doing laundry. Clothes washing, drying, and pressing back then was definitely not for the faint of heart. Our old Ringer washer machine was big and heavy, especially for a 10-year-old child. Thank goodness it was on wheels, slightly helping the need to move it from the corner of the kitchen to place it adjacent to our kitchen sink. First, I had to connect its short hose to the faucet to fill the tub with water. Then I had to add soap and push the correct levers to start the agitating process. When the wash cycle was done, I had to drain the dirty water back into the sink. As if that wasn't enough, then I had to refill the tub with clean water for the rinse cycle and repeat the draining all over again. Not done yet. I removed the clothing one piece at a time and fed it very carefully through the rollers that were set in motion by turning a crank at the side of the machine. This was the only way to squeeze out the water well enough before hanging them up to dry. Of course, living in an apartment building, there was no accessible outdoor clothesline on which to hang the laundry. That would have been way too easy. The frame holding our indoor clothesline was about 4 feet by 3 feet in size and hung at the ceiling height right over the kitchen sink and countertop. After releasing the pulley, it could be lowered to a reachable height. I pinned each item onto the lines, placing them as close together as possible to fit them all on. The pulling the lines of heavy, wet clothes back up was always the biggest challenge of all. I titled this story The Dreaded Laundry Days, plural, because it was indeed a two-day event. Day two found me ironing all of our uniform shirts for the week, my dad's, Phil's, and my own. My older brothers were out of the house by then. My hard work from that day before produced clean shirts, but each one was covered with endless wrinkles. My dear mother prepared a clear water bottle with a sprinkler head wedged tightly into the top by a small clean rag, all ready and waiting for me on the ironing board when I arrived home from school. Now at age 74 years, I encourage today's young parents to make appropriate chores a regular part of their children's weekly schedule. Yes, they may not accept them as graciously as I did, but I am a firm believer that becoming a team worker at a young age at home begins a firm foundation of significant life skills that will take them far on their many unforeseeable travels ahead. But bearing all that in mind, I must sincerely confess that all these years later, I still passionately detest ironing. And there's a picture included. Joan, in 1961, as a young girl in her school uniform, which she would wash and iron as part of her laundry duties. Take note of my perfectly crisp collar and sleeves, says Joan proudly. And the little girl is standing street side in the city with an old-fashioned 1940s car next to her. And she's got a blue uniform with an emblem, a white pressed shirt, and a little blue bow tie. And she has her hands on her hips and a short little haircut and a big smile on her face. Next is the picture of this section. Excellent electricity educator submitted by Sandra Waggett Miller of Lexington, Kentucky. Sandra's dad, Earl Waggett, was an engineer at Ohio Edison, an electric utility company in Akron, Ohio. In the 50s, he gave a company tour to area teachers, telling them how electricity is generated and delivered to homes and businesses. The teachers wanted to put more emphasis on learning about electricity in their classrooms, and there's a picture included of her father demonstrating to a group of teachers. That's all the time we have for today. This has been Mary reading from Talking Information Center from Good Old Days, May, June 2026 issue. Thank you for listening.
1: Gray whales and climate change. I'm Randy Simon, and this is Earthwise, a look at our changing environment. Gray whales undertake one of the longest annual migrations of any mammal on Earth. They spend the summers feeding in the nutrient-rich waters of the Arctic before traveling about 12,000 miles round trip to winter in the warm and protected lagoons of Baja, Mexico. But as ocean conditions change, some gray whales are taking unexpected detours. In recent years, gray whales have been spotted feeding in unusual places, including busy San Francisco Bay. A new study led by researchers at Sonoma State University in California found something troubling. 18% of gray whales that enter San Francisco Bay die there. Gray whales are especially vulnerable to vessel strikes because they ride low in the water and can be hard to see, especially in the bay's frequent fog. At the same time, the Golden Gate Strait funnels both ships and whales through a narrow and heavily trafficked passage. According to the study, which was recently published in the journal Frontiers in Marine Science, climate change may be driving this behavior. Warming Arctic waters are disrupting the whales' food supply, and the population has dropped by more than half since 2016. Instead of fasting during migration, some whales appear to be using the bay as an emergency pit stop for food. but the strategy is dangerous. Between 2018 and 2025, 70 so-called Bay Grays were found dead, 30 from vessel strikes. Many others showed signs of malnutrition. Researchers say measures like ship speed limits and route changes could reduce collisions, as gray whales adapt to a changing ocean. Reducing human-related risks could help more of them survive the journey. Earthwise is a production of WAMC. 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
2: Live from NPR News in Washington, I'm Janine Herbst. The U.S. military says it fired a missile to disable a commercial ship that was headed toward a port in Iran. This as the U.S. and Iran are still trying to work out a deal to reopen the Strait of Hormuz. NPR's Greg Myrie has more.
3: U.S. forces issued more than 20 warnings telling the commercial ship it was in violation of the U.S. blockade. When the ship still refused to comply, a U.S. aircraft shot a Hellfire missile into the engine room of the vessel, the Leon Star, which is registered in Gambia. U.S. Central Command, which is responsible for the Middle East, said the missile disabled the ship. The commercial vessel was in the Gulf of Oman, near the Strait of Hormuz, where the U.S. Navy is enforcing the blockade that prevents ships going to or from Iranian ports. In another development, U.S. Defense Secretary Pete Hegseth, speaking in Singapore, said U.S. forces are prepared to resume military action if no deal is reached on ending the conflict. Greg Myrie, NPR News, Tel Aviv.
2: The head of the World Health Organization visited Eastern Congo's Bunia, a city at the heart of the latest Ebola outbreak. It's a rare strain of the virus that has no known vaccine or treatment, and it's spreading fast. Tedros Adhanom Ghebreyesus says building community trust is important.
4: I came here to show that the communities in Ituri, North Kivu and South Kivu, that they're not alone and that we are here to support. And we understand their pain, but we also understand that they have the energy and all that it needs to stop this.
2: He says the Democratic Republic of Congo has faced Ebola 16 times before and has ended every outbreak, and that it gives him confidence this outbreak will be ended too. The WHO says there are 906 suspected cases and 223 suspected deaths in the region. The Equal Employment Opportunity Commission wants to rescind a rule from 1979 that guides companies on fighting discrimination. NPR's Andrea Hsu has more.
5: After Congress passed the Civil Rights Act of 1964, many companies faced a dilemma. They might be accused of discrimination if they didn't fix the underrepresentation of women and black workers in their ranks. But taking affirmative action to hire more women and black people might also constitute discrimination. In 1979, the EEOC issued guidance saying preferential hiring is okay as long as you've documented the imbalance and you come up with a reasonable and temporary plan to fix it. But now the agency wants that rule gone. It's currently under review by the White House. Agency Chair Andrea Lucas has argued, quote, the way to stop discriminating based on race is to stop discriminating based on race. Andrea Hsu, NPR News.
2: You're listening to NPR News from Washington. In recent years, Hollywood has complained that 20-somethings seem to be losing the movie-going habit. But it turns out there's a way to get them back, as NPR's Bob Mondello reports.
6: The film industry news site Deadline calls it YouTube fever. Hot new films from directors who got their starts making short viral videos.
7: I found a place.
6: This week's number one hit, Back Rooms, which will take in close to $90 million by Sunday night.
8: This place builds like a maze. It just goes on and on.
6: Is a thriller from Kane Parsons, a YouTube creator. It's an extension of a web series he began 4 years ago when he was 17. In second place is Obsession. A thriller by another YouTuber. It cost less than $1 million to make and has so far earned $106 million. Both films are playing mostly to patrons in their teens and 20s. Mainstream Hollywood, represented by the second week of Star Wars, The Mandalorian, and Grogu, had to settle for third place. Bob Mondello, NPR News.
2: In New England today, people got quite a start when what sounded like a loud explosion took place, shaking buildings in Massachusetts and Rhode Island. That sent calls to authorities soaring and police out to investigate. Local media and TV weather personnel were reporting on it. The American Meteor Society, though, says it was a meteor that caused a sonic boom. It was around 3 feet wide, entering the atmosphere around the New Hampshire border with Massachusetts near Boston. The AMA says it appears to have

0: and service may include sensitive themes, including violence, discrimination, sexual content, or strong language. Listener discretion is advised.
1: Hello, my name is Lily, and today I will be reading the senior programming for Wednesday, May 27th, 2026. This comes from the Health and Nutrition Letter from Tufts University, Gerald J. and Dorothy R. Friedman School of Nutrition, Science, and Policy. We're starting off with the news bites. High blood pressure. Healthy lifestyle may lower cardiometabolic disease risk. Nearly half of all U.S. adults have high blood pressure, hypertension. This puts them at increased risk for cardiometabolic diseases like cardiovascular disease and type 2 diabetes. But lifestyle modification may reduce this risk. A study published in March of 2026, JAMA Network Open, followed 25,820 U.S. health professionals with hypertension for several decades. Lifestyle factors were assessed every 2 to 4 years. Healthier lifestyle habits were associated with a substantially lower risk of heart disease. Notably, shifting toward healthier habits after diagnosis was also associated with a lower risk, whereas developing less healthy habits was associated with a higher risk. Healthy lifestyle choices were beneficial whether or not the participants took blood pressure medication. For the purposes of this study, a healthy lifestyle was defined as eating a high-quality diet, not smoking, engaging in moderate to vigorous intensity physical activity, no more than moderate alcohol consumption, and having a healthy body mass index. Healthy lifestyle choices can help prevent high blood pressure, but even if you already have a diagnosis, any improvement you make may help protect you from cardiovascular disease and type 2 diabetes. Next, extra protein does not preserve muscle size or function with age. As we age, our bodies get less efficient at replacing tissue lost during normal wear and tear. This is especially true for muscle protein, which results in a loss of muscle mass. A randomized placebo-controlled trial published in May of 2026 in the American Journal of Clinical Nutrition set out to see if increasing protein intake, supplementing with potassium bicarbonate, a base to lower acidity, or a combination of the two would slow muscle mass loss and or improve performance in healthy older adults. The study enrolled 128 healthy female and male adults aged 65 or older. On average, participants were already consuming the recommended intake of 0.8 grams per kilogram of body weight per day of protein. For 24 weeks, they were given either 1.5 grams per kilogram per day whey protein isolate, along with 81 millimoles per day potassium carbonate, whey protein plus placebo, placebo plus potassium carbonate, or two placebos. At the start and end of the study period, the researchers measured muscle power, physical performance, and muscle mass, and blood levels of insulin-like growth factor, 1, IGF-1, a key mediator of tissue growth. Although levels of IGF-1 increased, neither whey protein nor potassium carbonate, together or separately, affected muscle power, physical performance, or muscle mass compared to the placebo. This means that simply increasing protein intake or taking supplements to lower blood acid levels, or doing both, does not preserve or enhance muscle mass or function as you age. Next, maintenance of muscle strength is associated with longer life for women. Staying strong as you age is important for maintaining independence and overall health. A study published in February of 2026 in the journal JAMA Network Open looked at how muscle strength was associated with longevity in older women. Participants included 5,472 women ages 63 to 99. Nearly 34%

0: 16% identified as Black, 17% as Hispanic/Latina, and 49% as White. The women completed a hand grip test and 5 unassisted chair stands to evaluate their physical performance, and wore an accelerometer for 7 days to measure their typical activity level. They were then followed for an average of 8.4 years. Higher muscle mass was associated with significantly lower risk of dying during the study period, even in women who were not meeting recommended physical activity levels. Results were similar regardless of age, race, and ethnicity, body mass index, moderate to vigorous physical activity level, or sedentary time. Sociodemographic lifestyle and clinical factors also made no difference. Staying strong helps you stay independent as you age, and it may also be the key to living longer. Next up is the hidden toll of chronic stress. When stress becomes constant, it can affect nearly every system in the body, including the heart, digestive tract, and mental health. While stressful situations are a regular part of most people's lives, chronic or long-term stress can have serious consequences for both physical and mental health. Acute stress. Stress itself is not always harmful. In fact, the body is designed to handle occasional short bursts of stress, sometimes referred to as acute stress. During acute stress, for example, arguing with a spouse or rushing when you're running late, the body activates the fight or flight response. The brain signals the adrenal glands to release hormones such as epinephrine or adrenaline and cortisol. These hormones trigger immediate physical changes. Heart rate increases, blood pressure rises, breathing becomes faster, muscles tense, and the senses sharpen. These reactions help the body respond quickly to a challenge. Once the stressful event passes, the body typically returns to normal. Problems arise when this stress response does not go away. Chronic stress. Chronic stress is the persistent feeling of being pressured or overwhelmed for weeks, months, or longer. When the stress response system remains activated for long periods, continued exposure to stress hormones, particularly cortisol, can disrupt many of the body's normal processes. Over time, chronic stress has been linked to a wide range of health concerns, including mental health changes. Long-term exposure to elevated stress hormones can affect brain function and alter neurotransmitters such as serotonin, increasing the risk of anxiety and depression. Digestive disorders. Chronic stress can worsen heartburn or acid reflux and contribute to stomach pain, bloating, nausea, diarrhea, or constipation. Stress may also increase sensitivity in the digestive tract, making discomfort more noticeable. Muscle tension and pain. Increased muscle tension is part of the stress reaction. Both tension-type headaches and migraine headaches are associated with chronic muscle tension in the shoulders, neck, and head. Heart disease. Long-term increases in heart rate, blood pressure, and circulating stress hormones can strain the heart and blood vessels. Over time, chronic stress may contribute to high blood pressure, heart attack, and stroke. Sleep disruption. Stress hormones increase heart rate and alertness, making it harder to fall asleep or stay asleep. And weight change. Stress can influence appetite and eating habits, leading some people to eat more or less than usual. It can also increase cravings for less healthy comfort foods, which can contribute to reduced diet quality and weight gain. If stress suppresses appetite, it can lead to unplanned weight loss and fatigue. Managing stress. Stressful events are a normal part of life, and it is not always possible to eliminate them. What can make a difference is how you respond. Developing healthy coping strategies can reduce the impact of stress on both body and mind. It is also important to avoid unhealthy coping strategies. Turning to alcohol, tobacco, drugs, or excessive food to manage stress may provide temporary relief, but can worsen health over time. If you notice that your use of these substances has increased during stressful periods, consider discussing it with your healthcare provider. If stress feels overwhelming or persistent, despite your efforts to manage it, professional support can help. 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Taking steps to manage stress today can help safeguard your health for years to come. And here is the Take Charge section with a list of healthy ways to cope and stress. 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If stress persists or interferes with daily life, don't go it alone. This next article comes from the UCLA Health newsletter called Healthy Years, Helping Older Adults Lead Happier, Healthier Lives. This is their April 26 volume. It is volume 23, number 4. Low energy late in later life. Here's how to discern between what's normal and when to see a doctor. A downshift in energy can feel worrisome, but it can be completely normal. As the body gets older, muscles naturally lose some strength, reaction time slows a bit, and recovery from activity can take longer than it used to. Susan Leonard, MD, a UCLA geriatrician and medical editor of this publication, explains it this way. Most people notice as they get older that they may not bounce back quite as fast as they used to. You might walk a little more slowly, need an extra day after gardening to feel recovered, or choose the elevator over the stairs more often. These shifts are a normal reflection of an aging body, not a personal failing. However, not all low energy is just normal aging, and that is the part that deserves attention. For example, it's normal to feel a little tired if you stayed up late or exerted yourself more than usual. But when fatigue is new, is more intense than you would expect, or begins to interfere with everyday activities, it can be a sign of an underlying health problem rather than simple slowing down. That is why persistent low energy should not be ignored or brushed aside. Dr. Leonard advises, quote, paying attention to changes in your energy level and speaking up about them can help you and your doctor catch medical issues earlier, treat them more effectively, and protect your ability to stay active and independent. What low energy can mean? Fatigue or low energy is more than feeling sleepy or having an off day. It is a lasting sense of weariness, lack of energy, or feeling wiped out that does not fully improve with rest. If you're so drained that getting dressed, making breakfast, or walking across the room leaves you wiped out day after day, that's not just getting older, that's a symptom worth bringing to your doctor, says Dr. Leonard. Low energy can arise from many overlapping issues. These may include chronic diseases such as heart disease, lung disease, kidney or liver problems, diabetes, anemia, or thyroid disorders. These conditions can also reduce oxygen delivery, upset metabolism, or strain the body so that even simple tasks feel exhausting. when fatigue is an urgent warning. Sometimes low energy comes on suddenly or is paired with symptoms that suggest an emergency. Sudden extreme fatigue, along with chest pain, new or severe shortness of breath, confusion, trouble speaking, weakness on one side, or black, bloody, or heavy bleeding, needs immediate medical attention. Call emergency services. Do not wait. These can be a sign of a heart attack, stroke, severe anemia, or other life-threatening conditions. Even when symptoms are less dramatic, new fatigue should not go unexamined. Guidelines from organizations like the National Institute on Aging advise calling your clinician if low energy lasts more than a couple weeks, keeps you from your usual activities, or has no clear explanation. Dr. Leonard tells patients, if fatigue is starting to limit the activities, activities normally bringing you joy, that's a reasonable moment to reach out to your doctor. You don't need to wait until it becomes severe. The role of sleep, mood, and medications. Poor sleep is one of the most common and under-recognized drivers of low energy in older adults. Insomnia, restless legs, pain at night, and disrupted sleep-wake cycles can leave you feeling drained, even if you are in bed for 8 hours. Medications are another big factor. Many drugs used for allergies, pain, mood, blood pressure, or bladder problems can cause drowsiness, fogginess, or drop your blood pressure so much that you feel wiped out when you stand. Dr. Leonard emphasizes, anytime a patient tells me, I felt fine until my pills changed, my first step is to go through that medication list line by line and see if there are drug-drug interactions, side effects, or anything we can adjust. Mood and stress matter too. Depression, anxiety, grief, and chronic stress are strongly tied to fatigue in older adults. People often say they feel slowed down, have trouble motivating themselves, or lose interest in activities. Those emotional symptoms may show up before sadness becomes obvious to them or family members. What a medical evaluation looks like. A fatigue evaluation starts with a methodical conversation. Your clinician will usually ask when the fatigue began, what makes it better or worse, how it affects your daily life, your sleep patterns, appetite, food, or mood, and any recent illnesses or medication changes. Dr. Leonard encourages patients to come prepared. Bring a written list of your medications, including over-the-counter pills and supplements, and jot down a few examples of when you feel especially tired. That makes your doctor's detective work much easier. Next, expect a physical exam and some basic tests, such as blood work, to check for anemia, thyroid problems, infections, kidney and liver function, and vitamin levels. Depending on your symptoms, your clinician may also order heart tests, imaging, or sleep study, or refer you to a cardiologist, pulmonologist, sleep specialist, or mental health professional. Practical steps you can take now. While serious causes must be ruled out, there is a lot you can do in everyday life to support your energy. Gently increasing physical activity, especially walking and simple strength exercises, has been shown to lower fatigue over time, even in people with chronic illness. Start small. A 5 or 10 minute walk once or twice a day, using the wall or a chair for balance exercises if needed, and build up as you feel able with your clinician's guidance. Nutrition also plays a key role. Eating regular, balanced meals with enough protein, fruits, vegetables, and fluids helps stabilize blood sugar and prevent the midday crash. If you have lost weight without trying, have trouble chewing, or rely heavily on snacks instead of meals, be sure to discuss this with your physician. Dr. Leonard often suggests a daily energy audit rather than pushing harder through the day. Notice which activities give you a little lift, maybe a short walk, a time with a friend, or music, and which drain you, she says. Then strategically pace the draining tasks, build in recovery breaks, and be sure to protect time for the things that actually recharge you. Prioritizing meaningful activities, planning rest between chores, and keeping a consistent sleep-wake schedule can all reduce that end-of-day crash. As a general rule, contact a healthcare provider if low energy lasts more than a couple of weeks, gets in the way of usual activities, or does not improve with better sleep and self-care. It is especially important to make an appointment if fatigue is getting worse, is accompanied by weight loss, fever, new pain, shortness of breath, or changes in thinking or mood. Dr. Leonard reassures that speaking up early is an act of self-respect, not complaining. You know your body and your routines, she says. If your energy changes in a way that doesn't make sense to you, let your doctor know. Fatigue is your body's way of asking for help, and you deserve to feel as strong and engaged as possible at every age. All right, this next article comes from the AARP Bulletin. This is the May and June 2026 edition, volume 67, number 3. Ask Dr. Adam, a top internist and cardiologist, answers your questions with surprising doctor-tested tips. Is dental health important? Dr. Adam says, the mouth is one of the most critical gateways to overall health. How we care for it can have substantial consequences on our overall aging. As we grow older, there's an increased risk of gum disease, dental decay, and tooth loss. When teeth are lost, it affects the foods you're able to enjoy, your nutrition, and your social life. Poor dental health has been linked to heart disease, stroke, complications from diabetes, respiratory infections, worsening rheumatoid arthritis, and frailty. In rare cases, germs from the mouth can travel and infect the inner lining of the heart. Scientists believe chronic inflammation in the mouth may increase Alzheimer's risk the way it increases cardiovascular risk by driving inflammation system-wide over time. Many people avoid going to the dentist because they dread the experience. Dentists today are aware of those fears and use techniques and technologies designed to make treatments far more comfortable. Choose a dentist who is willing to be a partner on your wellness path, and always let your dentist know the medications you are taking. Certain drugs that older adults are commonly prescribed, such as those for bladder control, blood pressure, allergies, or pain, can contribute to dry mouth. When there's less saliva to protect teeth, decay can accelerate. And follow the 2-2-2 rule. Brush your teeth twice a day with fluoride toothpaste for 2 minutes and see a dentist twice a year. Floss once a day using dental floss or a water flosser. See your dentist if flossing or brushing causes your gums to bleed. Eat a well-balanced diet and quit smoking if you smoke, as it increases your risk of gum disease. Your mouth matters. Make it a priority. Next up, we have the news briefs from the UCLA Health Newsletter. First up is music may lower dementia risk. Adults aged 70 and older who make music part of their daily lives, whether by listening or playing, show significantly lower rates of dementia in a study published in the International Journal of Geriatric Psychiatry. The conclusions were based on observation, so do not prove causality, but the sample size was large. Researchers analyzed data from 10,893 community-dwelling Australians who were all free of dementia at the start of the study. The researchers from Monash University wanted to know if regular music-related leisure activities were associated with reduced risk of dementia and cognitive impairment, as well as better global cognition and episodic memory in later life. They also explored whether factors such as education influenced these associations. Participants completed questionnaires about how often they engaged with music and were then followed for at least 3 years to track incident dementia and changes in cognition. The main dementia and cognitive outcomes assessed over roughly a decade of data. people who reported always listening to music showed the greatest benefits, with a 39% lower risk of developing dementia and a 17% lower risk of cognitive impairment, along with higher scores on overall cognition and episodic memory. Adults who both listened to and played music regularly had a 33% reduced risk of dementia and a 22% reduced risk of cognitive impairment. The authors concluded that engaging with music may be a simple, enjoyable strategy to help maintain brain health in older age, particularly among people with higher educational attainment. They suggest that encouraging regular music listening or music making could form part of a broader public health effort to delay or reduce dementia in the aging population. Next, rheumatoid arthritis begins long before symptoms appear. Rheumatoid arthritis, or RA, appears to start quietly within the immune system many years before any joint pain or swelling, according to research published in the journal, Science Translational Medicine. This research reveals there is a long silent phase where the body is already on the path toward RA, even though a person may feel perfectly healthy. Scientists studied people with a blood marker called anti-citrullinated protein antibodies, or ACPAs, which signals a higher risk for RA, yet who did not have any joint symptoms. Over several years, those individuals' blood and immune cells were monitored to see who would eventually develop RA. What they found was striking. Up to 7 years before the classic signs of RA, the immune system was already in a state of body-wide inflammation. Because several measurable inflammation blood markers were found to be overreactive, researchers hope that in the future, blood tests will be developed to catch those early immune changes. This kind of breakthrough can help doctors spot and treat high-risk people before permanent joint damage begins. And finally, what to eat to beat constipation. Eating a Mediterranean or plant-based diet can lower your odds of developing chronic constipation, according to a study published in Gastroenterology that followed 96,000 middle-aged and older adults over several years to compare the effects of five common dietary patterns: the Mediterranean diet, a plant-based diet, a low-carb diet, a Western diet, and an inflammatory diet. In short, the people with the Western or inflammatory diet were most likely to experience the constipation. And that is all the time that we have for today's reading of Senior Programming. I hope you have a wonderful rest of your day, and thank you for listening.
1: Welcome. This is Cheryl at the Talking Information Center. Thanks so much for joining me. Today is Wednesday, May 27th, 2026. I'm reading first from the spring issue of Taste of Home magazine, and this article is Buckwheat Crepes. It was submitted by Sharon Duck, who lives in Roxton Falls, Quebec. She writes, "My husband and I enjoy these delicious crepes with the sweet berry sauce and cream. Saturday mornings, or even at supper time, with sausage and eggs, you can easily double or even triple the recipe for a crowd. Prep time is 20 minutes, makes 3 servings. Ingredients needed are as follows: 5 tablespoons of heavy whipping cream, 1/2 cup of sour cream, 2 large eggs at room temperature, 1/2 cup of 2% milk, 1/3 of a cup of all-purpose flour, 3 tablespoons of buckwheat flour, or you can use whole wheat flour, 1/2 teaspoon of salt. 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Add that to the egg mixture. Mix well. 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Second, in a small saucepan, combine your sugar, cornstarch, salt. Then whisk in the water until it becomes a smooth consistency. Bring to a boil. Cook. Stir until it thickens. 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Add your berries. Cook over medium, low heat until the berries pop. Then stir in 1.5 teaspoons of butter, your lemon juice, and you're going to stir until the butter is fully melted. Set that aside, but do keep it warm. Lastly, heat a teaspoon of the remaining butter in an 8-inch nonstick skillet over medium heat. Stir your batter. And then fill a quarter cup of measuring cup, halfway with the batter. Pour it into the center of the pan. Quickly lift, tilt your pan to coat the bottom evenly. Cook until the top appears dry. Turn your crepe over and cook until the bottom is cooked. Another 15 to 20 seconds longer. Remove to a wire rack and repeat with your remaining batter, adding butter to your skillet as needed. And when it's cool, when your crepes are cool, stack the crepes between pieces of wax paper or paper towels. Serve your crepes with the berry sauce and the cream mixture. 2 crepes supplies 516 calories, 27 grams of fat, 180 milligrams of cholesterol, and 577 milligrams of sodium. And as a note, to keep the unfilled crepes warm, you would stack them between pieces of either parchment paper or paper towels on a baking sheet. And you would place them in your oven that's set at 200 degrees for up to 30 minutes to keep them warm. Even though we're heading towards summertime, Million Dollar Soup is always a good dinner recipe or lunch recipe. And this comes from a Nancy Mock who lives in Southbridge, Massachusetts. She writes, "This soup may have a long ingredient list, but it pays off for each decadent, flavorful, and hearty spoonful. I make it on the weekend to enjoy for lunch or dinner during the week. Prep time, 20 minutes. It makes 8 servings. Here's the list of ingredients. 2 tablespoons of olive oil, tablespoon of butter, 2 medium sweet onions, thinly sliced, pinch of salt. For Parmesan bread crumbs, you would need 1 cup of panko bread crumbs, 1/2 cup of grated Parmesan cheese, 3 tablespoons of butter that's been melted. 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First, to do the caramelizing, heat the olive oil and the butter in a large Dutch oven or a soup pot on medium-high heat. Then add your onions, cook for 4 to 5 minutes, stirring occasionally. Then add your salt, reduce the heat to low, cover. Cook until the onions become soft, should take about 15 minutes, stirring occasionally. Remove the lid. Cook another 20 minutes or until the onions are very soft and browned, stirring occasionally. Then transfer to a small bowl and set it aside. Second, Preheat your oven to 350 degrees. Line a 15 by 10 inch by 1 inch baking sheet with aluminum foil or parchment paper. To make the breadcrumbs, in a small bowl, combine the panko, parmesan, the melted butter, spread it in an even layer on the prepared baking sheet, and bake those crumbs for 10 to 12 minutes, stirring once until they're nice and golden brown. Remove them and let them cool. Third, to make your soup, add your olive oil and butter to the same Dutch oven or soup pot. Your heat would be medium. Add the celery and fennel. Cook until it softens and begins to brown. Should take 7 to 8 minutes. Add your garlic. Cook until it's fragrant. Add the white wine. Bring to a simmer, scraping the brown bits from the bottom until everything is mostly dissolved. Fourth, add your caramelized onions, the chicken stock, kale, 3/4 cup of the crumbled bacon, soy sauce, salt, thyme, pepper, all to the pot. Bring to a boil, then reduce the heat, cover, and simmer for about 10 to 15 minutes. Fifth, remove the lid, stir in your shredded chicken and the gnocchi. Simmer uncovered until the gnocchi floats to the top. That's only going to take 2 to 3 minutes. Then stir in your shredded cheese. Place your cream in a small bowl. Add a small amount of the hot soup broth to the cream to temper it. Slowly pour the mixture back into the soup, stirring constantly. Add your cayenne pepper. Sixth, in a small bowl, whisk together the cornstarch and water. Stir it into the soup. Let it simmer until it thickens. And lastly, ladle the soup into serving bowls. Top each bowl with 1/4 cup of the crumbled bacon and your Parmesan breadcrumbs and serve immediately. One serving supplies 617 calories, 41 grams of fat, 133 milligrams of cholesterol, and 1,657 milligrams of sodium. Patty Lavelle, who lives in Isle Miranda, Florida, sent in her recipe. It is for $1 million spaghetti. She writes, "Everyone loves this old-school spaghetti bake with a layer of 3 cheeses. It's perfect for a potluck or a family gathering. Prep time is 30 minutes, makes 6 servings, and ingredients needed are 1 package, that's 8 ounces of spaghetti, pound of ground beef, 1 small chopped onion, 2 minced garlic cloves, 1 jar, that's 14 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First, cook your spaghetti according to the package directions. Drain. Meanwhile, in a large skillet, cook your beef with onion, the garlic, over medium heat until the beef is no longer pink. Should take 6 to 8 minutes. And you want to be breaking the beef up into crumbles. Drain the fat, then stir in the spaghetti sauce, salt, pepper. Bring to a boil, reduce your heat, let it simmer uncovered for about 20 minutes, stirring occasionally. Now preheat your oven to 350 degrees. In a small bowl, mix your cream cheese with the ricotta cheese, the sour cream, till everything is blended. Add your green onions. In a greased 11 by 7 inch baking dish, you would layer the spaghetti, followed by the cream cheese mixture, then the meat mixture, and top with the shredded cheese. Bake covered for 25 minutes. Uncover. Bake until the cheese becomes bubbly. Should take another 5 to 10 more minutes. And top with any additional green onions. 1 cup of this $1 million spaghetti supplies 537 calories, 26 grams of fat, 96 milligrams of cholesterol, 780 milligrams of sodium. How about a dessert idea? It's strawberry custard tort. Brenda Bodnar of Euclid, Ohio writes, not only is this dessert ultra easy to prepare, it's a make ahead recipe. Prep time is 30 minutes, makes 12 servings. Ingredients needed are one package of yellow cake mix, third of a cup of sugar, tablespoon of cornstarch, eighth of a teaspoon salt, cup of whole milk, two large egg yolks, lightly beaten, tablespoon of butter, teaspoon of vanilla, one carton, that's 8 ounces of frozen whipped topping that's been thawed, and one package, that's 16 ounces of frozen sweetened sliced strawberries that have been thawed and drained. And sliced fresh strawberries and mint leaves are optional. First, prepare and bake your cake according to the package directions using two greased and floured 9-inch round baking pans. Cool your cake for 10 minutes. Remove from the pans to a wire rack so as to cool completely. Second, in a saucepan, combine your sugar, cornstarch, and salt. Gradually stir in your milk until it becomes a smooth consistency. Bring to a boil over medium heat. Cook, stirring for about 2 minutes or until that combination thickens. Remove from the heat. Stir a small amount of the hot filling into the egg yolks. Return everything to the pan, stirring constantly. Bring to a gentle boil. Cook, stir for 2 minutes. Then remove from the heat. Add your butter and vanilla. Third, place half the whipping topping in a large bowl. Add your strawberries. Cut each cake horizontally into 2 layers. So you end up with 4 layers, needless to say. Place the bottom layer on a serving plate, spread with half the strawberry mixture, top with the second cake layer, spread with the custard, top with the third cake layer, spread with the remaining strawberry mixture, top with the remaining cake layer and whip topping. And you would refrigerate this tort overnight. And when you're ready to serve, garnish with strawberries and mint, if you so choose. One piece supplies 360 calories, 14 grams of fat, 79 milligrams of cholesterol, 364 milligrams of sodium. This next recipe was submitted by Heather Warnicki of Tyler, Texas. It is for rainbow chicken wraps with creamy avocado yogurt dip. She says, layered with tender grilled chicken, crunchy veggies, and a smooth avocado yogurt dip. These wraps are just bursting with color and flavor. It's nice to offer my family a grab-and-go meal that doesn't compromise on health or taste. Prep time is 25 minutes, makes 4 servings. Ingredients needed are tablespoon of olive oil, 1 teaspoon smoked paprika, half a teaspoon sea salt, 1/4 teaspoon of pepper, 2 skinless chicken breast, and for your avocado yogurt sauce, you would need 1 medium ripe avocado that's been peeled, 1/2 cup of plain Greek yogurt, 2 tablespoons of lemon juice, 1 minced garlic clove, salt and pepper, 4 spinach tortillas. This is 8 inches or whole wheat tortillas, whichever you prefer. Cup of fresh baby spinach, 1/2 cup of shredded carrots, 1/2 cup of shredded red cabbage, 1/2 of a large sweet red pepper. This has been julienned. 1/2 of a large yellow pepper, also julienned, and 1/4 cup of crumbled feta cheese is optional. First, in a small bowl, combine the oil, paprika, garlic powder, salt, and pepper. Rub that evenly over your chicken, grill, covered over medium heat, or you can broil it 4 inches from the heat for about 5 to 7 minutes on each side until a meat thermometer reads 165 degrees. Let the chicken stand for 5 minutes and then thinly slice into strips. Second, in another bowl, mash your avocado until it's smooth. Add your yogurt, lemon juice, garlic, salt and pepper, and stir until everything is well combined. Third, divide the avocado yogurt sauce evenly among 4 tortillas, spread to within 1/2 inch of the edges. In the center of each wrap, layer your chicken, spinach and carrots, cabbage, peppers, and if you choose, your feta cheese, and then roll up tightly. One wrap supplies 378 calories, 17 grams of fat, and 44 milligrams of cholesterol. I'm reading now from the April and May issue of the Food Network magazine, and this recipe first is entitled Cedar Plank Salmon with a Maple Glaze. Prep time 30 minutes, and it makes 6 to 8 servings. Ingredients needed are 1. 2 to 3 pounds skin-on center-cut salmon fillet, which would be about 1.5 inches in thickness, 2 teaspoons of ground coriander, kosher salt, freshly ground pepper, 1/4 cup of pure maple syrup, 1 2-inch piece of fresh ginger that's grated, plus grated zest and juice of a lemon, and 2 tablespoons of unsalted butter. First, submerge 1 large cedar grilling plank, which would be 6 by 15 inches, in a baking dish of water, using a plate or a mug to weigh it down. Soak that for 2 hours. Second, preheat your oven to 425 degrees. Season your salmon with the coriander, the salt, and pepper. Let it stand at room temperature for about 15 minutes. Third, heat the maple syrup, adding to it ginger, the lemon zest, and the butter in a small saucepan over medium heat until it starts to just slightly thicken. Should take about 7 minutes. Stir in the lemon juice and then set that aside. Fourth, remove your cedar plank from the water, pat it dry. Place the plank directly on the oven rack. Preheat for 15 minutes, and using tongs or oven mitts, remove the hot plank from the oven. Place the fish skin side down on the wood. Brush the fish with 1/2 of the maple glaze. Transfer the fish on the plank to the oven and put a baking sheet on the rack below so as to catch any drippings, keeping your oven clean. Cook until the salmon is just firm and slightly golden on top. Cooking time should be about 12 minutes. Lastly, remove the fish from the oven, preheat your broiler, and brush the remaining maple glaze over the salmon. Broil until golden for about another 2 to 3 minutes. Then remove from the oven, let it rest for at least 5 minutes on the plank before serving, and serve warm or at room temperature. Next is a side dish recipe. It is entitled Herbed Rice with Raisins. Prep time is 35 minutes and it makes 6 servings. Ingredients needed are 1 cup of balsami or jasmine rice, 1/3 cup of golden raisins, the grated zest and juice of a lemon, a whole lemon, 1/4 cup of chopped fresh sauvel, 1/4 cup of chopped fresh basil, 1/4 cup of chopped fresh parsley, 1/4 cup of chopped fresh cilantro, 1 medium carrot that's been grated, 1 3.5-ounce package of pea shoots, 3 tablespoons of rice vinegar, 2 teaspoons of sugar, kosher salt, ground black pepper, and 1/2 cup of extra virgin olive oil. First, cook your rice as the label directs. Spread it out on a baking sheet and let it cool completely for about 1 hour. Second, Soak your raisins in the lemon juice for about 10 minutes. Toss the rice with the cervelle, the basil, parsley, cilantro, and a carrot in a large bowl. Chop the pea shoots and reserve some whole for garnish. Add that to the bowl. Lastly, drain the raisins, straining the lemon juice into a separate bowl. Add the vinegar, lemon zest, sugar, 1/4 teaspoon of salt and pepper to taste to the lemon juice. Whisk in the olive oil until it's smooth and add to the rice mixture along with the raisins and toss. And season with salt and pepper and top with any reserved peach shoots. Another vegetable idea is butter braised carrots and leeks. Prep time 35 minutes, makes 8 servings. Ingredients needed are 6 bunches of baby rainbow carrots, 2 large leeks, white and light green parts that have been halved lengthwise and then cut into 1.5-inch pieces, 5 tablespoons of unsalted butter, kosher salt, 1 teaspoon of grated lemon zest, 1/2 teaspoon freshly grated nutmeg, freshly ground pepper, 1/2 cup of chopped mixed fresh herbs such as tarragon, chives, mint, parsley, and or 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First, trim the tops of your carrots, scrub the carrots well, but don't peel. 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Secondly, melt your butter in a wide pot over medium heat. 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Cover, cook, stirring occasionally until they're almost tender. Cooking time should be about 8 minutes. Add your carrots, the lemon zest, nutmeg, 1/2 teaspoon of salt, 1/4 teaspoon pepper, 1/2 cup of water. Cover, continue cooking, stirring occasionally until the carrots are tender. It should take about 15 to 20 minutes. Lastly, add 1/2 of the herbs and the lemon juice to the pot. Season with salt and pepper. Toss, transfer your vegetables to a platter and top with the remaining herbs. Another vegetable idea is Goyer scalloped potatoes. Butter a large skillet rubbed with 1/2 garlic clove. Set your oven on medium high. Arrange 2 pounds of thinly sliced peeled potatoes in 2 layers into the pan. Season with both layers with salt and pepper. Pour in 1 1/4 cups of broth together with 1/2 cup of milk. Add 1/4 teaspoon of grated nutmeg, 4 fresh bay leaves. You would simmer that for 3 minutes. Slide into the buttered baking dish. Dot with 1.5 tablespoons of butter. Sprinkle now with 1/2 cup of grated Goyer cheese. And bake at 425 until it's all golden. Should take about 25 minutes. And be sure to remove the bay leaves. Another vegetable idea, broiled asparagus with shaved Asiago cheese. Snap off the ends of 2 bunches of thin asparagus. Toss the asparagus with 2 tablespoons of olive oil on a baking sheet. Season that with then salt and pepper. Broil just until they become charred. Should take 4 to 6 minutes. Transfer to a platter. Drizzle with red wine vinegar, some olive oil, and top with shaved Asiago cheese and more pepper if you choose. Another vegetable idea is Swiss chard crustless quiche. Cook a bunch of Swiss chard leaves in boiling salted water until they become tender. Should take about 5 minutes. Drain the vegetable, pat dry, and chop. Whisk now 2 eggs with 1/2 cup of heavy cream in a large bowl. Stir in 2 tablespoons of pine nuts, raisins, grated Parmesan cheese, 1/2 teaspoon each of kosher salt and pepper. Butter the bottom and the sides of a 1-quart baking dish. Coat with breadcrumbs. pour in your egg mixture, and bake at 375 until it sets. It should take about 25 to 30 minutes. Another idea for veggies is fennel apple salad. Halve, core, and very thinly slice two fennel bulbs with two gala apples. With 2 tablespoons of white wine vinegar, with 1 teaspoon of Dijon mustard, slowly whisk in 3 tablespoons of olive oil, toss the fennel and the apples with the vinaigrette, and 1 tablespoon each of chopped tarragon, parsley, chives, and season with salt and pepper. And probably time for one last idea is miso glazed radishes. Saute 2 bunches of halved or quartered radishes with 3/4 teaspoons of sugar and butter in a large skillet over medium heat for 3 minutes. Then add 1/4 cup of water, season with salt and pepper, cover, simmer until the radishes become tender. Remove from the heat, add 1 tablespoon of miso paste and 2 teaspoons of lemon juice until every radish is glazed, and thin with water as needed. Well, that ends our segment for today. Thanks again for joining me, and I wish you a wonderful week ahead.
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3: 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I'm Nancy Goodman-Torpy.
4: And I'm Pete Torpy.
5: Most other companies that are there that are doing amazing work, they do focus more on the super high-end, very innovative products that are often real game changes, but they're also mostly inaccessible to a large group because of the pricing.
4: And it's great to see a developer that can make some modifications to make things more accessible and less expensive for the blindness community.
3: We'll talk with Hamel founder Freek van Velsenis about Hamel One and the simplified Hamel Easy, both for smartphone control. And we will also talk with him about the recently announced speech label system and tactile stack tiles, which provide versatile ways for blind individuals to label medications, appliances, and other items. But first, for our tip of the week. This week's tip comes from Freek van Velsenis.
5: My tip of the week is, maybe actually my tip of the year, is that for a lot of different assistive devices, there's a lot of solutions out there that are very expensive, but I would argue that most of the technology you can make accessible with some small things that change it in a way more affordable way. So I would say if there's a big purchase you're thinking of, which is assistive technology, try thinking outside of the box and search if there's a way to modify your current technology to make it more accessible. That would be my tip of the week.
3: And that's great advice. You know, whenever we purchase something, we buy it for the buttons because Pete likes to be able to operate his own equipment. But then we bought this house that already had a perfectly good washer and dryer, et cetera. And sure enough, you know, it took us a couple of months to figure it out, but we were able to outsmart this smart washing machine in a way that we just, you know, pre-programmed the washing machine, put a couple of buttons in strategic locations, and now Pete can use it. And sometimes you have to think harder than others, but there's often a way.
5: That's awesome. Perfect example. Yeah.
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3: the My Tools for Living retail store at the Chicago Lighthouse, offering tools and technologies to support everyday life across the vision loss spectrum, as well as ongoing advice. 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

0: WKAR Radio Reading Service is intended for the use of persons who are blind, visually impaired, or may not be able to hold a book or newspaper. By continuing to listen, you verify that you qualify within one of these categories. 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
1: Then we did next to our studies. So I have a background in industrial engineering. I was studying this in the university in the Netherlands. And my co-founder back then, Ayush, has a grandfather who is visually impaired. And he struggled with using his smartphone. And us being students and being a little bit naive, we thought, hey, we can probably help him and develop a device that makes it a little bit easier to use a smartphone. That's where we started. And we realized really soon that that was not as easy as we thought it would be, and that we needed a lot more people to try it with and test it with. But that eventually is what became Able. And for me personally, I have siblings with disabilities, and both my parents work with people with disabilities. So from a very young age, this was something I was really interested in, especially the technology and assistive technology side, because I kind of like experienced a lot with my siblings that technology can be either a huge enabler when it's done well, or it can be the most frustrating thing ever when it's not accessible to you. Able is really for me what kind of brings on one side my passion about technology together, and on the other side of doing it right, so making technology that really makes a difference when focusing on assistive tech. Yeah, so that's how it started and yeah, why I'm so interested in this.
2: Wow, and at this point, if you look at your website, you have a number of products. Able One is not the only thing that'll help you work with your smartphone.
1: That's true. We started with the Able One, and for around 5 years, we just focused on the Able One and an easier version. So we called the Able Easy. Essentially, it's a similar hardware, but a different software. And this was where we started. But kind of being in this domain for a longer period of time, we did realize there's so much more to be done. There's so many more challenges. There's so many more things we can do. Plus, from a perspective of us as a company, a single product, it's quite hard to kind of maintain a business for a very long time. So we had to make a decision, like, well, how do we want to move forward? How do we want to keep growing? And we realized from the past years and to talking to many of our customers, users, people in the domain, that most other companies that are there that are doing amazing work, they do focus more on the super high-end, very innovative products that are often real game changers, but they're also mostly inaccessible to a large group because of the pricing. And we felt there's very little innovation when it comes to more affordable assistive technology. There's many reasons for it, which I don't necessarily have to go into, but we feel like there's very little innovation in the more affordable assistive technology, and that's why we want to focus on this specifically. And the products that we've now put on our website, Speech Label, Stack Tiles, but also some more that are coming up, they're all focused on trying to make assistive technology that's more affordable and therefore can be used by so many more people around the globe.
3: And I guess you've leveraged the Able One technology to make it possible for people to remotely control their iOS devices.
1: Yes, that's correct. And the starting point of being able to use your phone was a great kind of way to get into it. But the products that we now have, like Speech Label, which is a combination of an app on the phone and labels, it's something you can use with the Able, but you can also use it without. So it's not necessarily that all the products are integrated or you have to use them together. It's really up to whatever your preference is, but they're all standalone as well.
3: In the introduction, we kind of sketched out what the Able One keyboard was, but for people who aren't familiar with the device, perhaps you can summarize what it does.
1: Yes, the Able One is a Braille keyboard for the smartphone, and it connects to any smartphone, iOS, and Android, and it also connects to tablets. How it works is it connects over Bluetooth, and the keyboard is there to control the inputs of the device. So if you're using iOS with VoiceOver or TalkBack on Android, that's what the Able One controls. It's essentially super tiny device. It's a little bit smaller than most modern smartphones, so it fits in your pocket. And the form factor is a little bit unique. So it's not like a regular keyboard that you put on a desk or on a surface and you type on it. Instead, the Able One is a device that you hold in the air and you type towards yourself. A good comparison is, for those who might be familiar with this, there's Braille back typing on the smartphone.

0: So where you turn the screen away and you type on the screen, that's a very similar thing of what we do with the Habil One, but then it's with physical buttons. So my buttons are facing away.
1: It's always nice to have physical buttons for blind people. Nice as it is to work with touchscreen displays, buttons are nicer.
0: Exactly. Exactly. Yes, it has 8 physical buttons and it uses Braille as input. So a combination of these 8 buttons will result in typing any letters, numbers, punctuation marks. But you can also control your screen reader with it. So you can control your voiceover or talkback. Essentially, you take over the full control of your smartphone and you make it a little bit easier with the physical buttons that you control. So what most of our customers do, they have the Habil One in their hands and they have it connected with their phone that's in their pocket. They have a Bluetooth earpiece in. And with that, they control their entire smartphone or tablet super easily with just the Habil. That's how most people use it and kind of what it is.
1: Right. In addition to entering text, as you mentioned, you can also do a lot of the navigation commands and other touch commands using the keyboard, which is cool.
0: Exactly. And it's built to be intuitive. So if I type H, use button 1, 2, and 5. But if I want to go to the home screen, I hold the H down. So I hold down 1, 2, and 5. So it's like intuitive to work with different shortcuts and to move around the phone.
2: So you just talked about how easy it is to use the Habil One, but you've got this other device, the Habil Easy, that from its name, I gather, is even easier to use. What's the distinction between those two?
0: Yes, the Habil Easy is even easier to use. And the reason we built it is because we got a lot of questions from specifically professionals who work a lot with people with visual impairment who lost their vision at a later stage in life and who really struggle with the gestures on the screen, like a single finger swipe and a double tap, and then learning to do all these different commands can be quite challenging. Again, as it's not buttons, buttons are a lot easier. So they asked if we could make a simplified version of Habil where you don't need to use Braille, but every button is a single command. And that's what the Habil Easy is. So instead of pressing multiple buttons at the same time, I only press a single button at once. So I only use one hand. And it's a little bit like a remote for your phone. So I have one button to swipe forward. I have one button to swipe backwards. I have one button to accept a phone call or hang up a phone call. One button to access Siri, etc. So it's a simplified version to kind of control your phone if you struggle with the swiping gestures on the smartphones.
2: I assume this is supplemented by speech input. So if you try to initiate a phone call, you can press one of the buttons, but then you have to tell it who you're calling?
0: No, you don't have to. So you can use this. So the speech input you would use still from your phone, but you can actually, with just the 8 buttons, you can just actually navigate through your phone, so through your contact list, or you can type in a number with just those 8 buttons. So you use the different commands of swiping through the phone to do that. You can also do it by voice, but you would use the Siri button. So I would press the Siri button and I would say, call fake, for example. So it depends a little bit on how you want to use it, but it's, different ways are possible.
2: So you're combining specific commands and actions on the Habil Easy with other commands and actions that are already intrinsic to the smartphone.
0: Exactly.
1: It's really nice how you modified your original concept and hardware into a device that is usable for a greater range of people for some different tasks that people are looking to do.
0: Yeah, thank you. I mean, to be honest, it's not actually my own idea or the idea from anyone in the Habil team. This is really something that came from our customers and from our community who requested this. So I also think it's a great idea. And to be honest, it also does really well. We sell a lot of Habil Easies, but it's completely based on the feedback that we received and the idea we received from our customers. So it's not something I or anyone in my team can take credit for, but I'm very happy we did end up developing it.
1: It is always nice to see developers being responsive to customer needs and requests. So kudos to you guys.
0: Thank you.
1: Anyway, one of the new projects you contacted us about was about your new labeling system. Can you talk about that and how it works?
0: Yes, of course. So we have a new product, and it's indeed a labeling system, and it's called Speech Label. And it's a combination of, on one side, a free application on the phone, so the Speech Label app. This is for iOS and Android. And on the other side, it's physical labels. These physical labels, there are four different types, which I'll go into in a little bit. But essentially how it works is with my phone, I can scan any of these labels and then I can add information to it. And this information can be text, so I can write text, but it can also be a voice note. So I can record my own voice and add this to a label. After I save this on my label, the next time I scan this label again, this is the information that shows up. So it either will show up the text or it will start speaking out my own voice notes. So it's a way to label things around me. So we have four different types of labels. We have two of them, which are NFC labels. So that means that you can access them by just touching them. So if I open my speech label app and I touch one of the labels with my phone, it will open up and I can add the information. The two labels we have for this, the two NFC labels, on one side is a sticker. So this is a sticker you can just attach to anything by sticking it. And the other one is a button. And a button is actually specifically for clothing. So I would sew this into my clothes and then I can mark my clothing. So I can say what it is, which color it is, maybe the washing instructions, whatever information you want to add to it, you can add to this. And it can, of course, go in the washing and the dryer. Then there's the two other labels. These are both QR code labels. They're not exactly QR code labels, but very similar. So these you would access also through the app, but with the camera. So you scan them with the camera. They are optimized for low vision. So it's very sensitive. So you don't actually have to aim at the sticker. It can be very loosely aimed. And you scan them with the camera. And these are either the tiny QR code stickers, so we sell them in packs of 100, or the more thick epoxy QR code stickers, so in packs of 25. The thicker ones are a little bit more expensive and more for like outdoor use. All of this you can combine, so you can use it as a labeling system. So you can use it for things like think of your kitchen, so labeling the different spices or herbs in your kitchen. Think of your closet for your clothing, so you can label all of that. Anything that you want labeling for, this is a solution. And I think one of the unique things about this is that it's relatively affordable to get into. The app is free. It will always stay free. You can just even try it out already without getting any labels, how that works. And you just pay for the labels. So you just order labels once, and then you can use them forever on your phone. And it's stored in the cloud. So even if you lose your phone or whatever, you can still access it through another phone. You can even share it with others. So if I make a label and I set it to public, other people can also scan it. So in a household with multiple people or at an organization, these are some cool features that make it really usable, I think, in daily life. That's it. That's what speech label is.
2: You talk about putting these labels on things in the kitchen where things frequently get wet, or clothing, which always gets wet. You have to wash it once in a while. I assume all of these labels are able to stand up to whatever environment they would typically get subjected to.
0: Yes, so indeed. So the labels or the buttons, they can go in a washing machine, in a dryer. And all the other labels are able to go in a freezer, in a dishwasher, in any wet environment. They are quite high quality because indeed they have to stand the test of like a kitchen setting. So all of these, they're super robust.
2: So they're okay in the microwave too?
0: Yes, also in the microwave.
2: That's handy.
0: Yes.
1: You made a distinction between the NFC type labels versus the QR code type labels. And I guess you sort of implied that for the NFC, you have to get your phone very close to it, but the QR codes, you could do it from further away. Is that the idea?
0: Yes, that's indeed true. The main reason why we have both options, so NFC, I would say essentially is a little bit easier because you just have to touch it with your phone. Whereas with the QR code, you have to hold up your camera. Again, it scans very loosely, but you do have to hold up your camera, and it can maybe if something's in front of it, it won't scan it. The main reason why we have two versions is because NFC is simply more expensive technology. So the NFC stickers are always a little bit more expensive, same for the buttons. So if you're comfortable using the QR codes that we provide, it's just a more affordable solution for you. So that's actually why we have both options. What we do is we also have a starter pack, which has all the different labels in there, so all the different stickers in there in several of them. So if you're not sure if you prefer either one, that's like the best way to try it out. But the main reason why we have differences is just because of the price difference.
1: Well, that's a good way of, as you say, testing it out before you commit to buying more. Are these labels also reusable? I mean, if you take one off a shirt and you want to tack it to another shirt, you can reprogram what it says?
0: Yes, you can do this infinite amount of times. So you can indeed reprogram any sticker, label, yeah, use it as many times as you want. The only thing is that the adhesive on the sticker, so if you stick them on something, is quite strong. So I don't think that you will be able to kind of peel them off and put them on something else. That would be quite difficult. But the label itself, yeah, you can edit as many times as you want.
2: For anybody who doesn't know this yet, Pete is totally blind, but I'm fully sighted. But we've labeled my medications with Braille tags because every once in a while, there's a reason Pete needs to find one. And of course, every 3 months, I get a new bottle. And if I put the Braille on with a sticker and peeled it off, then we'd have to make a new one. So we punch a hole in it and wrap a rubber band to connect the Braille label to the bottle. Are your stickers able to be used multiple times, or do they need to just be used with the adhesive?
0: No. So, it's, I mean, you could make it, let's say, reusable in multiple ways. I think you can punch a hole also for our stickers, but you have to just make sure you do it in the right spot so it doesn't go through the place, let's say, where the QR code is or where the chip is. And we also have actually a bunch of recommendations that we send with it on how you can make them, like get most of them. For example, for bottles, what we always recommend people is to put them on the lid, because you often can reuse the lid for the next bottle, right? For example, I know one of our customers who uses this for peanut butter, and she just gets the same jar every time and she just changes the lid. So it always has the same label. I thought that's a clever way to do it. So there's multiple ways kind of to work around it. But I think if you just add something on the back, you can reuse it. It's just, you have to be a little bit creative, I guess, with this.
1: That NFC technology is becoming pretty popular. We actually did a show recently about how people can receive prescription medications and asking their pharmacist to put NFC labels on it. And with an app, you can tell what your prescriptions are. It makes it very handy and reliable. Even sighted people can't read the small print, so maybe it's good for sighted people too.
0: Yes. I mean, one of the main use cases we have, or why it's being used a lot in some of the regions where we're active, is not for people with a visual impairment, but for people who cannot read, because you also have an audio option. So just a text option. And for example, with medicine, that can be very useful when the pharmacist can just record an audio note explaining you when to use it, or what not to use it with when you cannot read. So it's, I think quite a clever way of using the technology.
2: That's a great additional use case because, you pick up the drugs, you get the insert, you listen to the pharmacist giving you these complicated directions, and, if you're taking 10 other medications, you might not remember. So having the ability to have the pharmacist record straightforward instructions is great.
0: Exactly. And also it's in a voice you recognize or a voice you trust, so that also helps, right? It's not a robot voice. So, I think it's a great way, a great use case for using this.
1: I assume these are pretty easy to program or reprogram. What is the process?
0: Yes. So in the app itself, the whole goal of this application should be super easy to use. The way to label something is you just scan it once. So you get the package, you just take one of the labels, you scan it with the speech label app. The first time you scan it, it shows you a screen where you can add information. So you can add a title, you can add a description, you can add a voice note, and you can say if it should be private or public. So if it's private, only my phone can scan it. But if I put it on public, anyone can scan it and get the same information. And then I save it. The next time you scan this, all the information shows on the label. And then I have an option to edit it. So I can select edit if I want to change any of the information. But essentially, the main screen just shows all the information. So it's super easy. It automatically changes from a label that's empty to a label that is full, and it will scan in a different way. And that's all you need to do. There is also another option where you go to your library of labels, so to say, in the app. So you can even change labels without having to scan them from a distance. A reason why this is being used is in some of the elderly homes, the caregiver will actually change information on a label from a distance for like a daily note to someone, like a daily voice note. And every time the person scans it, they can then get this note. So you can even do it from a distance.
1: A great way of sending notes to people or leaving notes for people.
0: Yeah, it's like we kind of maybe like it's almost real life alt text. So there's this school in Belgium where they put the speech labels next to a photo book and they add a voice note to it. So every image gets explained by the teacher, like what's happening and the whole story. It's like a real life alt text. I thought it was such a funny, clever way to use it.
2: That's great.
0: Thank you.
2: There's at least one more product that I saw on your website, Stacktiles. This is different, although I gather you use these on the Hable Easy. Can you talk about them?
0: Yes, of course. So Stacktiles are our newest product. And these are essentially tactile stickers, but they are really high-end tactile stickers. So what that means is they're like the next generation of bump dots. So these are stickers that we actually 3D print. So they are super detailed and we can make any type of form factors about them. So we have stacktiles that use Braille. We have stacktiles that are just different shapes that you can use, for example, for your utilities, for your appliances. We have ones that are specifically for education. So we have a bunch of different designs. We even have emoticons. And essentially, we use this technology to make anything, any surface you would be able to feel with these tactile stickers. They are mostly used for things like appliances to make something in your appliance recognizable with more than a bump dot. So you can really feel all the different form factors. But we see them in many situations. Another, I think, very cool thing about this technology that, again, it's dishwasher proof. Again, it can go in the freezer. Again, it can go in a microwave. So it's, again, a really strong, robust technology. That's what Stacktiles is. We think they're the new generation of bump dots. And so far, the feedback has been incredible. We showed it at CSUN for the first time, and the feedback has been overwhelmingly positive for these ones.
1: Well, it sounds like you're always innovating, and we'll keep track of further developments in the future.
2: Are your products available worldwide?
0: So SpeechLabel is. Stacktiles is almost available worldwide. I think it will be around mid to end of May that we will have it available worldwide.
1: And if people are interested in finding out more or buying some of these products, where would you send them?
0: You can find all information on our website. This is imhable.com. So imhable.com. This is where you find all the information about our products, but also contact information. If anything is unclear, you want to know anything, you can reach out to our team. And yeah, we answer any questions. I think this is the best place to find all the information about the products.
2: Do you also have a social media presence?
0: Yes, we are on social media. And on all social medias, you can find us as Hable. So Hable. If you search for them, any of our socials, from Instagram to Facebook, to TikTok, all of this, we are there. On YouTube, we have a lot of different guides and tutorials about our products. So these are a perfect place to find us.
2: You know, you said your team is available to help people. You obviously speak English and presumably Dutch mm-hmm. perfectly. What other languages are you able to help people in?
0: Yeah, we have a super international team.
2: Yeah, I figured.
0: So we're based in the Netherlands. I think overall we cover many languages, from German, French, Spanish, Portuguese, English, of course. There's a lot of them I'm forgetting. Persian. We actually do speak many languages, so that's for phone calls, but also anything on email, like we can actually reply to any language because we use AI tools for that. So yeah, we can do support in most regions.
1: If you missed any of that in the audio, you can always find it in the show notes for every episode. And this is episode 2619. So check out those show notes.
2: That's it for today's show. Next week on Eyes on Success, we'll be talking about cracked ribs and alligator scares in a canoe. A 65-mile planned canoe outing turned into a demanding test of endurance for blind paddler and group leader Jose Tamayo. We'll talk with him about navigating dry riverbeds, startling alligator encounters, painful cracked ribs, and the unpredictable challenges that transformed his trip into a memorable outdoor adventure.
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3: 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Listener discretion is advised.
4: This is Beth Weiss with the reading of the Jack Pine Warbler, the magazine of Michigan Audubon, summer 2025. The Michigan Audubon connects birds and people for the benefit of both through conservation, education, and research in the state of Michigan. From the CEO, Dear MA members, as Michigan Audubon celebrates 120 years of conservation leadership, I'm filled with gratitude for the people who have built this organization, the birds, and habitats we work to protect, and the members and supporters who sustain our mission. This milestone is more than a reflection on the past. It's a powerful reminder of what's possible when a community comes together around a shared purpose. From the pages of this historic publication to the efforts unfolding in the field today, Jack Pine Warbler has chronicled a story of dedication, resilience, and hope. We invite you to help write the next chapter. Our 2025 summer appeal is underway, and your support helps us continue protecting birds and their habitats across Michigan. As a special thank you, donors can receive a beautifully designed note card set and/or a signed limited edition frameable print by award-winning bird photographer Steve Jessmore. Special items that celebrate both art and advocacy. Please consider making a contribution. Thank you for being part of this extraordinary community and for helping us soar into the next 120 years. With sincere appreciation, Kathleen Manilo. A century through the pages of the Jack Pine Warbler. For more than a century, the JPW has been an integral part of Michigan Audubon's story. This publication has long served as a trusted source for news updates on conservation issues and a window into the business and gatherings of the organization. Paging through old editions offers a fascinating glimpse into our shared history. From notes about $3.72 in postage stamps on hand in 1927 to $1 annual membership fees in 1934, the JPW captures both the everyday details and the defining moments of each era. In 1995, for instance, the publication covered Hoffman's Bill, which sought to remove mourning doves from their protected songbird status, just one example of the many bird conservation issues tracked over the decades. As the voice of Michigan Audubon, the JPW continues to connect members with the mission and milestones of the organization, preserving not only birds and their habitats, but our collective legacy. Notable sightings by Jeff Malosh, Michigan Bird Records Committee. Jeff Mellish is a native of Pittsburgh, Pennsylvania, where he became interested in birds at the age of 7. He has been a member of bird records committees in both Pennsylvania and Michigan. If you've ever been to either of the coasts of the continental United States, chances are you've seen a brown pelican. One of two of the world's pelicans that occur in North America, the brown pelican is an iconic bird of the seashore, an instantly recognizable favorite of boaters, fishermen, beachgoers, and birders alike. Along with the very closely related Peruvian pelican, it is the only truly marine pelican typically sticking strictly to the coastlines of most of the United States, Central America, and Northern South America. Brown pelicans are known to wander, and every year a small number of them are found in interior North America, usually in late spring and summer, essentially randomly at inland lakes, rivers, and even small ponds. Records have occurred regularly throughout the U.S., except for the High Plains and Northern Rockies, those locations least accessible to a wandering bird from the coast. Michigan itself has 12 pelican records prior to 2025, all of them except one having occurred along the shoreline of one of the Great Lakes, and in fact, there has been at least one Michigan record from each of the state's four Great Lakes, as well as one on Lake St. Clair. The only inland record was one in Ogemaw County in June 1988. However, following several records in the 1990s and 2000s, there had been only one record for the state since 2009. A bird seen for one day by one person on Lake Makatawa in Ottawa County in May 2020. So, given this effectively 16-year pelican drought in Michigan, it was of great interest to the current generation of birders when on May 2nd, a photo of a brown pelican on the Saginaw River in downtown Bay City was made by a non-birder and made known to the birding community that evening. Several birders arrived at the scene the next morning and quickly relocated the bird roosting in a tree in the middle of the river. Dozens of birders saw it over the course of the next few days along the river in Bay City, before it was last seen heading south in the afternoon of May 4th. It would have been an interesting event had it ended right then, but there was quite a bit more to the story as it turned out. Even before it left Bay City, this bird's journey through Michigan had already become quite memorable. In the afternoon of May 3rd, it somehow got itself tangled in quite a bit of fishing line, and it was seen struggling close to the western bay of the river in Bay City by birders on the scene at the time. Thinking quickly, a group of four birders managed to capture the bird and remove the line. Thankfully, the bird was not injured either by the line or the rescue attempt, and photos were made of the first ever live brown pelican in hand in Michigan during the operation. And yet, the story was still not over. A few hours after it was last seen at Bay City, another birder photographed a pelican high over Lake Lansing in Ingham County, which was guessed to have been another brown pelican. It wasn't seen at the lake on May 4th or May 5th, and it was assumed that it was long gone, but it turned up yet again at Lake Lansing on May 6th. There it stayed until at least May 14th, bouncing around the lake and generally unwary of people as they typically are, and roosting on various private boat docks around the shore. Many very close photos of the bird were made, as had been at Bay City too. Based on the exact pattern of the color and skin along the bill, it was quite reasonable to assume that it was indeed the same pelican at both locations. At least for now, this remarkable story ends there. But after disappearing from Lake Lansing sometime after May 14th, a brown pelican was seen flying over McGee Marsh, Ohio, just outside of Toledo on May 19th. Might it turn up yet again somewhere in Michigan this year? It certainly is not outside the realm of possibility. 2025 Michigan Audubon Photography Awards, unveiling this year's top honors. Each year, the Michigan Audubon Photography Awards spotlights stunning bird photography from our members that connects art, conservation, and storytelling. The 2025 winners once again demonstrate how one powerful image can awaken appreciation for our avian neighbors and the habitats they depend on. From a hummingbird sipping from a homegrown flower to a hawk perched in golden light, the winning images transport us into quiet moments of wild Michigan. The photographers behind these shots not only showcase incredible technical talent, but also patience, persistence, and heartfelt respect for their subjects. The Michigan Audubon Photography Awards aim to do more than recognize artistic talent. They celebrate connection. Every image submitted is an invitation to pause, reflect, and care more deeply for the birds that enrich our lives. We congratulate this year's winners and thank all of the members who entered. Keep your eyes on the skies and your cameras ready. Grand prize winner went to Bo Cotter, the image Sweet Treat, the ruby-throated hummingbird. At just 17, Mount Pleasant-based Bo Cotter has already developed an artist's eye and a birder's devotion. His image of a ruby-throated hummingbird captures a split-second moment of grace, the hummer hovering over vivid salvia blossoms as morning light filters through. I was in my pajamas when I saw the hummingbird outside my window, Bo recalls. I raced outside barefoot through the wet grass trying to follow it. I ended up getting some decent shots that evening, but I knew I could do better. So the next morning, Bo returned. This time, he waited silently in the wet grass, camera in hand, heart full of hope. 10 minutes in, it zipped in and started sipping from the flowers my mom had planted. That's when I got the shot. It felt like everything came together perfectly. Bo finds joy not just in photographs, but in the process, the quiet time outdoors, the discovery and the challenge of photographing birds like wrens, which he finds feisty and fun. Honorable mention went to Joycelyn Anderson for the image of Sandhill Crane. Fall colors and a sandhill crane came together for a striking shoreline portrait by Southeast Michigan photographer Joycelyn Anderson. But getting the angle just right required more than a quick click. I dropped low, camera just above the waterline, to frame the bird against the brilliant orange and yellow trees, she said. It created the depth and composition I was looking for. Joycelyn is drawn to bird photography for the sense of presence it demands. Birds don't wait for you. You have to be fully in the moment, and that is a beautiful thing. While she loves many species, Baltimore Orioles are her current favorites, especially when their vibrant feathers contrast against summer skies. Honorable mention, Steve Jessmore, for the image of red-shouldered hawk in a windy landing. A photojournalist turned nature photographer, Steve Jessmore captured a calm but commanding red-shouldered hawk perched across the Torch River. It was a moment won by patience and instinct. I was tucked into my small blind under a pine tree. I watched the hawk fly tree to tree across the marsh, clearly hunting, then it landed directly across from me. Using a long lens and a wide aperture, Steve was able to isolate the hawk against a softly blurred background that brings the raptor's feather detail and intense gaze to life. It was late afternoon, and the light was just right, he adds. Those are the kinds of moments that keep me going back out. Steve spends his spare time photographing waterfowl and raptors, often from a kayak or hidden blind. He has a soft spot for ducks, like mergansers and buffleheads, but ultimately, his favorite bird is the one in front of me. Honorable mention, Rachel Leggett, for the image Face Off. Rachel Leggett went out that snowy morning hoping to photograph a pileated woodpecker. What she captured instead was a flash of unexpected drama. A red-bellied woodpecker and a mourning dove squaring off over scattered seed. Some visitors had just left and tossed extra seed onto the snow, Rachel recalls. Birds swooped in. I knelt down quickly and caught this moment. Two species in an almost face-off. When I looked at the frame on the back of my camera, I gasped. Though she didn't find the woodpecker that day, Rachel walked away from what became one of her favorite images of the year. As a software engineer, bird photography has become her passion and her outdoor escape. I've learned so much by observing birds through my lenses. Even a simple backyard walk can offer a new lesson if you're paying attention. Owls are her favorite to photograph, enigmatic, expressive, and often hidden in plain sight. Next, strengthening chapters celebrating leadership. Join us this September. Mark your calendars for September 20, 2025, and join us at Michigan Audubon's headquarters in Okemos for a full day of learning, networking, and celebration. Designed to support and connect our chapter leaders, this conference offers workshops tailored to chapter growth, conservation initiatives. And organizational planning. It's also a chance to meet fellow board members and volunteers from across the state, including the Michigan Audubon Board of Directors, who share your passion for birds and conservation. Each chapter is welcome to send up to two board members to attend this one-day event at no cost. Meals and giveaways are provided, and discounted hotel rates will be shared soon. The day promises to be energizing, practical, and filled with new ideas to bring back to the community. A highlight of the event will be the presentation of the Chapter of the Year Award. This honor recognizes a chapter that exemplifies outstanding achievements in leadership, community engagements, fundraising, member involvement, and alignment with Michigan Audubon's mission. The selected chapter will receive a $500 award and be featured across our communications platforms. Applications for the Chapter of the Year Award are open now, and we encourage every chapter to apply, even if you're unsure. Whether your chapter has launched a new program, expanded membership, or simply grown stronger in the face of challenges, we want to hear your story. Let's come together this September to celebrate the power of local leadership and the collective difference we make for birds, people, and habitats throughout Michigan. 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Volunteer Spotlight, Katie and Eric Hansen. For Katie and Eric Hansen, volunteering at Michigan Audubon's Capital City Bird Sanctuary is more than just giving back. It's a way of life that blends their passion for birding, the outdoors, and conservation. Now, in their third year as volunteers, Katie and Eric have made a tangible impact at the sanctuary through their hands-on efforts, especially in the ongoing removal of invasive plant species. We love birding and spending time outdoors, the couple shared. Volunteering with Michigan Audubon gives us the opportunity to help improve bird habitat and meet other people with similar interests. Looking ahead, the Hansons are excited about the continued restoration efforts at Capital City Bird Sanctuary in 2025. It's exciting to see the progress made over the last few years in the removal of invasive plants, they noted. Their optimism is fueled by the steady improvements they've witnessed and contributed to firsthand. Their involvement speaks to the heart of Michigan Audubon's mission, engaging people in the protection of birds and their habitats. It's a joy and privilege to serve as a volunteer in the crucial work of preserving bird habitat, they said. We're grateful for volunteers like Katie and Eric, whose dedication and enthusiasm continue to inspire and make a meaningful difference for birds in Michigan. Next, bird science in crisis, the future of the bird banding lab and ecosystems mission area. The U.S. Geological Survey's Ecosystems Mission Area, EMA, which houses the Bird Banding Laboratory, BBL, and the Breeding Bird Survey, BBS, are facing total elimination due to federal budget cuts. The recently passed appropriations bill gives us insight into the targeted areas for the annual federal budget. If Congress does not maintain level funding for the United States Geological Survey, EMA, BBL, and BBS, the scientific foundation that supports bird conservation, could collapse. What's at risk? 100 plus years of bird banding data, permits for researchers and citizen scientists, tools to track migration, population change, and avian disease, dozens of programs protecting birds and ecosystems. This is not a policy debate about efficiency or restructuring. It is a pragmatic threat to the federal backbone of ecological research. Michigan Audubon is engaging with leading conservation organizations regarding key advocacy efforts and joined 154 organizations in a letter to the House Appropriations Committee on this imperative issue. Next, Whitefish Point Bird Observatory, 2025 Spring Raptor Count, Q&A with Raptor Counter Sean McLaughlin. You started birding at a young age and were drawn to raptors in particular. What was the draw to raptors then, and what still fascinates you about them today? I was and still am fascinated by raptor migration. I think that the allure of watching hawks migrate is to watch them do what they do best. To experience a season of watching bird migration somewhere new is to start asking all the same fun questions again, like how do birds move on certain winds, and what will happen when this weather system passes. Coming from Hawk Ridge Bird Observatory in Duluth, Minnesota, at the other end of Lake Superior, how did migration at Whitefish Point compare? Raptor migration consists of the same suite of northern raptors at both count sites, but I really enjoyed the numbers of spring occipiters, rough-legged hawks, and northern harriers. The spring count in Duluth enjoys the best bald eagle flight in the world, so it was a huge adjustment to go from seeing 5,000-plus eagles a season. Whitefish takes the cake in many ways, but especially on days when sharpies, rough legs, and harriers are moving in force with nonstop, eye-level raptor flight. What does a typical day of hawk counting look like? And what are some of the main species you're observing this season? The days of hawk counting at Whitefish Point are incredibly variable, from cold and snow to sun and heat. It is almost always chilly and breezy, but one of the beautiful parts of spring counts is that birds will move through nasty weather. The drive to get to the breeding grounds is so strong. For the early part of the season, bald and golden eagles might be the only birds flying, with the occasional American goshawk peppered in. By mid-April, the flights quickly become dominated by northern harriers and rough-legged hawks, followed not long after by sharp-shinned hawks. American kestrels were seen in above-average numbers throughout April and May, and bald eagles actually increased in May with an influx of southern breeders. Broad-winged hawks signaled the coming of the end, and their kettles in early May were one of the last major movements of birds during the count. We also counted a phenomenal number of peregrine falcons, especially in a miraculous 17-day streak of at least one peregrine per day from the end of April until May 16th. How many raptors were documented this spring in total? How many raptor species were encountered? 25,485 raptors across 19 species were counted during the count period. In addition, 41,717 non-raptors were also counted while migrating past Whitefish Point. Record highs this season included bald eagle, northern harrier, and second highest peregrine falcon season. This season, Whitefish Point utilized Trek Tellen to share sightings from the raptor count. What are your thoughts on this tool? I find Trektelin to be a highly effective data entry system. We are able to communicate about our counts and research more readily with the general public. Many visitors mention that they regularly check our counts throughout the season. Have there been any standout sightings or memorable moments? I will never forget the flights of 1,000-plus sharp-shinned hawks when the air was filled with hawks from sunrise to sunset. You spent quite a bit of time documenting non-raptor visible migration at Whitefish. What were some highlights or surprises that you observed during these counts? A surprise Franklin's gull was a highlight, as well as some notable warbler flights in the last week of May. I especially enjoyed watching breeding plumage bay-breasted warblers in morning flight. And of course, the crane flight is incredible and something everyone should see once in their life. Next, 2025 Spring Water Bird Count, Q&A with raptor counter Martina Nordstrom. Your journey into birding began in high school. What drew you to birds and what about birds still fascinates you the most? As long as I can remember, I was always drawn to the outdoors and nature. However, I think that birds caught my interest first because they're so accessible. You can find birds from parking lots to nature preserves. They're also relatively easy to find and see compared to other taxa, and diverse enough that you can always find a good variety of species on an outing. I was especially taken by the plight of the peregrine falcon in the 1960s, and I consider this far-ranging species to be one of my favorite birds to this day. I'm still fascinated by migration, one of the reasons I took this job. There is something deeply special in witnessing the spectacle of migration, knowing that these birds have been doing this for thousands of years, and knowing that many individuals are flying hundreds or thousands of miles every year. Coming from North Carolina, were there any water bird species you were especially eager to see in Michigan that you don't typically encounter back home? For the most part, the water birds that migrate past the point also occur in North Carolina to some extent. However, many of these species are quite rare, and I had only seen a few times prior to the count. Common goldeneye, long-tailed duck, and red-necked grebe come to mind. What was really special to me was to see all of these species in their alternate plumages. How many water birds were documented this spring in total? 34,331 individual water birds were counted this season, above the count's average of by 37%. A total of 64 water bird species were counted, with a total of 177 bird species, including water birds, documented from the shack. What were some of the most numerous species you observed this season, and did you notice any trends in their numbers compared to previous years? Were there any species that appeared in unusually low or high numbers this spring? Some of the most numerous species counted this year were Canada geese, sandhill crane, common loon, red-breasted merganser, and white-winged scoter. Typically, Canada goose and sandhill crane make up the bulk of the individuals counted per season. This year, they accounted for 34.8% of the individuals counted. Both of these species have seen above average counts this year and in previous years. Common loon, on the other hand, were below the cumulative average of 5,186. This appears to be a part of a long-term decline in the species at the water bird count. While loon populations have been declining across their range, the decline could also be due to changing weather conditions and migratory pathways that could be leading loons to take a different route. Two species that had noticeably low numbers this spring were Bonaparte's gull and common tern. These two share similar foraging styles, and it's possible that the cooler spring and ice coverage kept these species further south or forced them to take different migration routes. The low numbers of these two species also likely influenced the low numbers of jaegers and lack of little gulls this spring. While the spring count doesn't get many jaegers to begin with, the count averages two parasitic jaegers and only one unidentified individual was detected this season. Little gull went undetected entirely, can often be found in flocks of Bonaparte's gull. However, this year was excellent for grebes. The 1,453 redneck grebes tallied this season marks the second highest count in the history of the spring count. And the 203 horned grebes counted this year is the highest spring count ever. It was also a great year for ducks, and species like common goldeneye and northern pintail were over double their average counts. Have there been any standout sightings or memorable moments? I had a few favorite days at the shack this season. The first one that comes to mind was May 12th, the record-breaking white-winged scotter day. For the first few hours of the count, lines upon lines of white-winged scotter poured out of the bay on their way north. In about 2.5 hours, we had reached over 1,000 scotters counted. It was one of those mornings that you just had to be there. In comparison, the second highest day counted 403. Another standout day was May 16th. It was a foggy, overcast morning that had southeastern winds overnight. These conditions can be boom or bust. Either you're stuck in the fog, unable to see anything, or there's birds everywhere that have been grounded by the poor visibility. This day was the latter. Warblers were coming from every direction. A few shorebirds had settled on the beach, and every now and again, I'd get loons or ducks appearing out of the fog. This was the most diverse day of the count, and I had 94 species for the duration of that count. As for individual birds, I was especially happy to spot the black vulture on the second day of the count, April 16th. This was the sixth record for the count and a species I'm especially familiar with in the southeast. The stunning male harlequin duck on May 17th was also one of my favorite individuals this season. And that ends the reading of the Michigan Audubon's Jack Pine Warbler, summer 2025 edition. This is Beth Weiss with the first reading of Better Living Through Birding, Notes from a Black Man in the Natural World by Christian Cooper, published by Random House. Introduction. With cameras rolling, we hold our breath. What would happen next? A swath of the Big Island unfolds below us in stretches of open fields and moss-draped trees, whose green meets the blue and white of the sea and sky at the horizon. It's not the sandy beach tourist postcard one might expect of Hawaii, but from the small cliff where the film crew and I stand is perfection, with two rare Hawaiian geese in the foreground taking their first tentative steps to freedom. These two nenes, as they are known, have spent weeks at the Hawaii Wildlife Center rehab facility after injuries likely sustained on golf courses. Now that they've been deemed healthy for release, we're watching their repatriation to the wild and hoping to catch a bit of magic on film. There's no way to know what the birds will do, and we have only one crack at capturing this moment of for television, for a TV show I'm hosting. Poised at the cliff's edge, the nenes raise their heads high amid a tussock of grass to take in their surroundings, including the sweeping vista. They honk in high voices, tentatively, as if to say, "Well, this is new. How did I get here?" I know the feeling. Unexpectedly, after years at a desk job, I find myself living a birder's dream, crisscrossing the continent in pursuit of iconic species like the nene. Having close encounters with the rarest birds, it doesn't get any closer than peering via endoscope inside the body of a Puerto Rican parrot or iguaca to check on its testicles, and having the privilege of telling the harrowing and inspiring series of these birds' conservation, and of the farmers, biologists, and just plain folks, truly extraordinarily birders, dedicated to these efforts in front of the camera to a mass audience. And that this hasn't come out of nowhere. Elements in my life going back decades to childhood have conspired in the alchemy of this transformation, galvanized by a moment 2 years prior to my nene encounter, a moment early in the morning, late in the month of May, in Manhattan's Central Park, and by a sentence uttered as agitated white fingers hovered over a cell phone, poised to dial 911 to summon the police. I'm going to tell them that there's an African-American man threatening my life. 14 words captured amid 69 seconds of video that would alter the trajectory of two lives. I can only speak about one of those lives, that of the African-American man in question, my own. Ideally, I'd be writing about it not with a keyboard, but in the graceful strokes of an ink quill to match in script the way feathered creatures have drawn a steady line through the desperate aspects of my existence. As a

0: 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By continuing to listen, you verify that you qualify within one of these categories. 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
1: In their full complexity. As I might lead a bird walk through the woods, this book will lead you through six decades of a Black gay activist birder's tumultuous past, pausing to observe all things most notable, things of interest even if you don't give one whit about birds. But of course, by the end of this, you will. And whether you are a longtime enthusiast or have never held a pair of binoculars in your life, but after reading these pages, of course, you might. And though this book isn't about how to bird, I'll offer some modest tips along the way for the uninitiated, as well as insights, seven very specific ones, into why birding might be the next big thing to conquer the world. If the recently soaring number of people taking up lenses to point at feathered beauties is an indication. All that, yes, and something else. One spring day, maybe in a suburban backyard or maybe in a random tree in a busy metropolis, you might hear something with a flute-like quality that makes you curious. So you investigate, peering through leaves, feeling a little foolish, until you see brick-red undersides. You never knew robins, so familiar from every patch of grass, made that sound. Now those flute phrases of triplet notes are stuck in your head. You hear it all the time in places you never paid attention to. Even in passing, these ordinary places get your attention now. Suddenly alert to robins, you notice that they hop or run, whereas pigeons only walk, but with the head bobbing with each step. It makes you wonder what else you might be overlooking right before your eyes and ears. Or maybe you'll find yourself atop a cliff in Hawaii, listening to the honks of nenes and realizing how the sound is so reminiscent of the ubiquitous Canada geese back home, but higher pitched, as if Canada had been kneed. The close kinship of the two different geese stops being an abstraction, but rather something you can see and hear. You start to perceive the world as an interconnected ebb and flow of genes that take one gorgeous form in one given location, but have drifted in a new direction someplace else. Yet for a moment, all that is forgotten as a flock of nenes careens overhead and splits the sky with cries of their own, answering the two newcomers as if to say, "Welcome to our world." Birding shifts your perceptions, adding new layers of meaning and brokering connections between sounds and seasons across far-flung places, in between who we are as people in a wild world that both transcends and embraces us. In my life, it has been a window into the wondrous. Allow me to pull back the curtain and welcome you to my world. Chapter 1. An incident in Central Park. I am a Black man running through New York's Central Park. This is no leisure run. I'm not pushing for a new personal best, though my legs pump in furious rhythm. I'm running as if my life depends on it. And though my heart pounds, it's as much out of mounting panic as it is cardiovascular stress. I know what this looks like. My sneakers are old and muddy, my jeans in need of a good washing, and my shirt, though collared, could at best be described as unkempt. I'm a Black man on the run, and I have binoculars. This is not how this evening was supposed to unfold. But all it took was a brief exchange of words to put me in flight. Twilight is racing along the horizon, and I've got half an hour of light left at best. As the sun sinks behind trees, wreathed in its glow, so, too, does a feeling of desperation in the pit of my stomach. I'm running out of time. I check the alert on my phone again and curse myself for turning it off for the entire workday. I'd faced several grueling tasks with hard deadlines and had found the constant vibrating notifications from the Manhattan

0: and rare bird alert too indiscriminate, rare being rather loosely defined by some contributors, and too distracting during working hours. I preferred to do my birding early in the morning anyway. Then I would head directly to the office where my colleagues have grown accustomed to my business questionable attire this time of year. Functional and subject to deferred laundering, the demands of my spring migration schedule don't permit much else. So it wasn't until 6 p.m. that I turned my phone on and saw the text from Morgan. Are you going to go see the Kirtland's Warbler? Amusement at what obviously had to be a prank quickly morphed into disbelief as I read the chain of alerts that had preceded it. Oh my God, oh my God, oh my God. I sputtered, snatching the binoculars off my desk and hurtling out of the office without explanation. At least one coworker would tell me later that he was certain someone had died. Now, having sprinted from my office in Midtown to the west side of the park near the reservoir, I slow as I near where I think I need to be. After a few minutes, a sinking feeling settles in that I must be in the wrong spot. But as I round a bend in the path, I see a mass of people, nearly all of whom I recognize, and now I've found the place. Reading my stricken expression and ragged gasps as the cocktail of panic and exertion that they are, Mike peels away from the crowd and intercepts me. Breathe, he says, calm, compact, and dryly British as always. It's still here. We're looking at it right now. And with a little help from my friends, I find the right spot in the right tree, lock onto the motion among the leaves, and raise my binoculars with hands shaking with anticipation. A bird, slate blue and yellow and smaller than a sparrow, moves from branch to branch with a pump of its tail. I see a unicorn come alive before my own eyes. In order to truly appreciate that moment, you must first understand something about this particular bird. The rarest songbird in North America, Kirtland's Warbler is a creature even more unlikely to be spotted in Central Park than the gay black nerd with binoculars looking up at it. It nests strictly in jack pines of a certain age, habitat requirements so specific that in all the world there are only about 6,000 of the birds, restricted to a breeding range that consists almost entirely of a small patch of Michigan. Kirtland's Warblers return there every spring from their wintering grounds in the Bahamas, traveling hundreds of miles to do so. Yet, in that routine annual journey, one of these tiny bundles of feathers happened to wander a bit off course, or maybe, like me, this rare bird yearned to taste life in the big city, where freaks of nature of every kind are welcome. It would end up somewhere in the 800 acres of Central Park, a tiny thing, flitting behind the leaves of the park's 18,000 trees, taming with a million or so other avian visitors, including other warblers from which, to the untrained eye, a Kirtland's is indistinguishable. In the words of Captain James T. Kirk, finding a needle in a haystack would be a child's play by comparison. Enter the birder, Kevin Topping. He happened to be at the right place at the right time. But though luck plays a part in any sighting, there's so much more in getting the bird than that. A birder is alert to the presence of creatures that civilians would likely never even notice. They just walk right past. A birder's eyes lock onto a particular kind of motion in the trees, distinct from that of leaf movement in the wind, or to a particular shape that, motionless, is meant to camouflage into its surroundings. And a birder's ears never turn off, akin to a police scanner that snaps the attention into focus and sends one springing into action when, from amid the constant chatter, an urgent message, a distinctive bird vocalization, comes through. Then there's the accumulated knowledge base that an experienced birder brings to bear, a familiarity with what to watch for and what habitats, and an almost intuitive grasp of the subtle details of behavior, plumage, that let you sort one kind of bird from another. Kevin Topping not only had the skill to find the bird, but knew enough to know what he was looking at. And he had the presence of mind to get the word out to the broader birding community in a timely fashion. That's how, for the first time in history, a Kirtland's warbler was recorded in Central Park. It's as if you stepped into your backyard and saw a wild tiger prowling your lawn, or as if you looked over the side of a boat to catch a wink and smile from a mermaid before she dove beneath the waves, or as if a real live unicorn stepped out of the forest. This, then, is the seventh of the seven pleasures of birding, and perhaps the greatest thrill of the pastime. Seventh pleasure of birding, the unicorn effect. It's the thrill of seeing, at least for oneself, a creature that until then has existed only in the imagination. But while number seven is the high-octane moment, other pleasures make birding a joy for almost anyone, as I have tried to tell my feckless friends. They wonder why I abandon them every year in May, the peak of Central Park spring songbird migration, when I become an early rising, sleep-deprived mess of a man instead of carousing with them. After one too many attempts to explain, I codified those aspects of the birding experience into the seven pleasures of birding, for ease of dissemination to the uninitiated, and of those seven pleasures, this comes first and foremost. If you've never seen a male scarlet tanager in full breeding plumage, a bird of such incandescent hue, set off by jet black wings and tail, that it makes a stoplight look dim, then a knock your socks off experience awaits you. And that's just the beginning of the show, from the gaudy technicolor riot of a painted bunting to the serene, pristine grace of a great egret, from the effortlessly soaring majesty of a golden eagle to the fierce frenzy of a hummingbird, from the bold color blocks of red-headed woodpecker to the exquisite nuance of pattern and muted tones of a Lincoln sparrow. But most people don't realize the reasons why, of all the spectacular creatures with which we share this planet, birds captivate us as no other can. What makes birding such a phenomenon? Why not mammaling or insecting? Certainly those pursuits have their adherents, as the thousands who visit Africa on safari and who catalog butterflies can attest. And in fact, there's a large degree of overlap among all these obsessions, calling myself as one of the multi-obsessed. Once you tune in to one aspect of nature, you eventually become aware of the whole connected network of life around us. Birding, however, occupies a sweet spot of accessibility. The variety of birds, no matter where you are around the globe or what kind of place you're in, city, suburb, country, mountains, woodland, field, swamp, shore, or out to sea, greatly exceeds the limited number of species of mammals in the same area. And many of those mammals are nocturnal and or hidden beneath the soil or under the sea, restricting observation. Bugs, on the other hand, present the opposite problem. The crazy profusion of insect species is nigh impossible to master, or else in temperate climes in the wintertime, there are almost none at all. With birds, no matter the time of year, there's always something to see. But the appeal of birds runs far deeper than just numbers of kinds. We can relate to birds, warm-blooded invertebrates like ourselves, far more easily than any other class of animals besides our own, the mammals. But even there, birds boast one big advantage. Certainly, we humans bond uniquely with other mammals. The relationship between us and dogs, an unlikely symbiosis between apes and wolves, goes back millennia, cemented by the traits of both species as social animals. Dogs can tell when we're happy, angry, excited, sad, and for the most part, we know the same things about them. We share the same emotional palette, but we don't share the same primary senses. Dogs, like many other mammals, rely first and foremost on their sense of smell. They've got about 50 times more olfactory receptors in their noses than we've got, and a dog's brain devotes a far greater proportion of its real estate to analyzing odors. Where we might smell liquor on someone, given sufficient ingestion and unfortunate proximity, dogs can smell cancer. As close as you feel to Fido, unless you're planning to start peeing on trees, you'll never experience the world quite the way he does. Most birds, it is generally believed, have a very limited sense of smell, which is no doubt why a great horned owl can happily make a meal of a skunk without losing its lunch. Instead, birds communicate the same way we do, through sight and sound. So they've evolved a stunning range of patterns and colors, and among the songbirds, an astonishing musical repertoire. And we humans are equipped to revel in all of it. Our vision and our hearing are our go-tos for interpreting the universe around us, and the birds oblige by filling our little corner of the universe with living, singing vibrance. With birds, revelations of sight and sound can come at any time. On an early summer hike in the foothills of the Catskills, where scarlet tanagers can flash to the trees like signal flares, I blundered into an overgrown gap in the forest to hear a tinkling, rambling melody. It was as if the Herbie Man of Fairies were riffing nonstop on the tiniest possible flute. No fantasy tale could conjure a more delicate enchantment, peals and peals of it wafting from somewhere. I peered around and peered some more and peered again, and finally, at the end of a log, spotted a tiny, dark brown ball of a bird with his tail cocked upright. I had seen winter wrens before, a bird that in the eastern U.S. is more commonly found in winter, as the name suggests, but I never heard one sing until that moment. Then and ever since, for me, that song transforms a walk in the woods into something magical. But beyond even that shared axis of communication, we love birds for a simple reason. They can fly. No other creature on our planet has ever had their mastery of the air. We see them launch themselves effortlessly up into a medium with no boundaries, while we remain earthbound and we are inspired to dream. Imagine watching land and sea unfold beneath you, not through the windows of a plane, but under your own power. The things that you've left behind recede to insignificance, put into new perspective by a towering vantage point. What it must be like to hang suspended on that wind. How radically different to conceive of movement not in a flat plane, not just as backward and forward, left and right, but in three dimensions always, infinite possibilities of direction, the body rising and falling at will. We lift our gaze skyward to the birds and see what it means to be free. These passions and more inform the half hour we spend in the dwindling light, drinking in the Kirtland's warbler that has strayed into Central Park. It is by no means the most dramatically colored bird anyone has ever seen, and yet the context that something so rare should appear miraculously on our home turf makes the sighting unparalleled. A combination of satisfaction and amazement settles on us 50 or so birders, gathered like fan geeks staking out a rumored hotspot for a glimpse of their favorite celebrity. With high-end cameras poised in several birders' hands, we are, in fact, mistaken for such a gaggle of groupies more than once. We know none of us are likely to see this species here again in our lifetime, unless the bird sticks around for another day. It would, and into the following morning, to the delight of birders across the tri-state area, and the woe of those who would get there too late. The camaraderie of this shared knowledge and experience is palpable. We are a strange breed, we humans gathered by this small bird flown off course. We have feathered dreams, dreams that have filled my head from earliest youth. Birding served as a refuge, as I struggled with being a queer kid in an unwelcoming world, and it simultaneously compounded my black outsider status with setting my complete and utter nerdiness in immutable concrete. Birding had put me on the path to this once-in-a-lifetime sighting, and it would lead me years later to another life-changing incident in Central Park, on a day that would reverberate through a nation's conscience. But before that, it was these feathered dreams that would carry me across the globe on adventures in search of birds in faraway places. I believe that birds in the wild are meant to inspire such passions in us all. They are for everyone to enjoy and belong to no one group of people. And best of all, the wonders they offer are always available, freely given, to anyone willing to partake. All we have to do is step outside, look, and listen. As the light fails and we birders start to disperse, a pair of cyclists zooms past, offering a snide remark about the ridiculousness of our assembly. They pass, having no knowledge of what we're looking at or of its significance, nor do they care. They disappear from view, none the wiser. What wisdom I might have gained from years spent looking up in awe from my earliest youth through seasons in Central Park to this very moment, I offer in these pages. And that will conclude our first reading of Better Living Through Birding, Notes from a Black Man in the Natural World by Christian Cooper. I hope you have enjoyed this book selection and that you will join us again. My name is Beth Weiss.
1: Really keen to bring him in, partly because of the positive impact he has on his teammates.
2: Right, when he's in a team, you can feel his presence. He knows what can drive people when he uses it very well. He may be a politician.
3: I've just come out of the room where the decisions have finally been made, and having followed this process for the last 4 or 5 months or so, it's gratifying that I can have a sense that this has been absolutely rigorous and very fair in my estimation. Being here is going to be a life-changing opportunity, and I can't imagine any of them being told that they have to go back home.
4: The thing about meetings like this is that it gets very emotive, because you see, you saw the process, 23,000 kids, in the end we chose just 9.
1: Head of the academy, Alex Asiedu.
4: But because there's structure, there's not too much noise about agreement, because everybody knows what the strengths are and what the weaknesses are. If it's not rigorous, then we allow space for emotion.
3: And how does it feel finally after everything like this is done on a day like this?
4: First, relief that we've gotten through this smoothly. Then secondly, the pain that there are some who you've seen walking around, their dreams might not be shaped up the way they would want the dreams to be shaped up. That's painful. So it's a mixture of relief and then pain.
1: A week after the big decisions were made, Hallelujah has gone home and Daniel receives a scholarship to Ride to Dream.
5: Daniel Kofi. Daniel.
6: I want to say a big thanks to the Almighty God, my parents, coaches, and other staff members for making this possible. Thank you.
1: Daniel isn't the only one who has taken a step towards his dream. I catch up with Winifred Soda over a video call. Remember that when we first met, she was trying to get a scholarship to a prestigious school in the United States. She has an update for me.
7: They gave me the news. I was selected.
8: Wow.
7: I was excited.
8: Do you feel this brings you closer to your dream?
7: Yeah, very close. When I go to the US and I achieve great things and I come back to my community, girls will feel inspired by this and will know that it's not only boys who can play football. Girls can also do it and achieve great things, like in their dreams.
1: My journey has taken me across Ghana and across the world, from the streets of Accra and the potholed pitches of rural villages to stadiums in Europe. Of the thousands of kids in Ghana that try to make it as professional footballers, only a tiny number get the opportunity, and it is hard work. And what I have learned is that those that do are changed by the experience. They are serious young men and women who are keen to give back to their communities. Winifred and Daniel, Collins and Prince, these 4 young Africans are determined to use their footballing talent for good, and they have earned their rights
9: to dream.
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14: Show fireworks up in one corner, 1776 to 2026. And then on the right side, there's a picture
10: coming up
14: of
10: after
14: the
10: news,
14: Rushmore
10: the science show
14: group,
10: inspired by events in the news,
14: the
10: which,
14: Dakotas,
10: thanks to Africa Day, is focused on science from and about the African continent. We learn why Africa is breaking apart faster than we imagined,
14: America
10: and travel through the magic of audio to meet the Sky Island Beetles of Mozambique and the scientist who discovered 15 new species.
14: And,
10: we hear how
14: Taylor
10: African
14: Swift
10: AI is being used to help
14: Dolly
10: speed up
14: Parton
10: those
14: right
10: tedious conservation tasks.
14: Folks.
10: Why sit for months
14: so
10: counting animal
14: like
10: migrations
14: an
10: if a camera and a large language model can do it for you?
14: Celebrate
10: what
14: together.
10: Language should that African
14: America
10: science research be written up in? There are 2,000 different languages spoken
14: history,
10: across the continent,
14: culture,
10: and we hear of efforts
14: food,
10: to translate
14: music,
10: research into indigenous
14: film,
10: languages
14: and
10: from indigenous values
14: to
10: back into science
14: voices
10: practice.
14: That define the nation. America
19: BBC News at Fiona MacDonald. French police have detained
14: history,
19: several hundred people after
14: innovation.
19: Violent clashes erupted when
14: how
19: thousands
14: Americans
19: of football fans poured onto the streets following the victory by Paris Saint-Germain in the Champions
14: the
19: League final. It's only the second
14: US
19: club
14: state.
19: To win back-to-back Champions League
14: inside
19: titles.
14: Inside America's
19: Harry Maguire reports.
14: Live music experiences. The most
20: police estimated that more than 20,000 people
14: America.
20: Crowded into the centre of Paris to celebrate PSG back-to-back Champions League win
14: year.
20: Against Arsenal. While those gathered along the Champs-Élysées have now mostly
14: America's
20: dispersed,
14: favorite
20: there were violent scenes as vehicles and
14: step
20: businesses
14: into America's
20: were damaged. Several
14: sides.
20: Police officers were injured.
14: Why
20: PSG
14: America
20: supporters also stormed the Paris
14: sports.
20: Ring Road, letting off flares and
14: how
20: bringing
14: American
20: traffic to a halt.
14: Icons have
20: across the country,
14: over
20: more than 400 people were detained. France's Interior Minister has confirmed that festivities planned
14: famous
20: for Sunday in Paris will still go ahead.
14: Visit in real life.
19: Health officials in Brazil say they're investigating a suspected case of Ebola in São Paulo State. If confirmed, it would be the first infection outside Africa since the current outbreak began in the Democratic Republic of Congo. The BBC's Marina Rossi is in São Paulo.
14: Hear about our country.
21: The patient is a 37-year-old man from the DRC who had recently returned to Brazil. Health authorities say he developed symptoms including fever, meeting the criteria for a
14: River
21: that
14: snakes
21: case of
14: Ebola.
21: He is currently in isolation at a state institute for infectious
14: and
21: disease
14: then we have a photo
21: following strict biosafety protocols.
14: The eagle
21: an initial
14: from
21: test indicates meningitis,
14: Americans
21: but doesn't rule out Ebola.
14: And Lincoln,
21: investigations
14: a bald
21: are
14: eagle
21: ongoing.
14: Has a great
21: officials
14: one.
21: Say the risk
14: rescued
21: of Ebola reaching
14: twice
21: Brazil
14: released by the
21: low.
14: American Eagle Foundation.
19: The Lebanese Prime Minister
14: he
19: has accused Israel
14: in the
19: of pursuing
14: wild.
19: A scorched
14: so
19: earth
14: trainers
19: policy
14: of the foundation,
19: by systematically
14: which runs
19: destroying
14: the nation's
19: towns
14: largest
19: and villages and forcing civilians in southern Lebanon
14: at Dolly
19: to flee.
14: Parton's Dollywood
19: Nawaf
14: Park
19: Salam said
14: Pigeon
19: it would provide neither security
14: Pigeon
19: nor stability.
14: Forge,
19: here's David Bamford.
14: Tennessee.
22: Israeli forces have pushed beyond the Litani River as far as the outskirts of Nabatea, one of southern Lebanon's largest
14: Eagles.
22: Cities.
14: Soaring
22: throughout
14: the
22: day,
14: the
22: Israeli airstrikes
14: games.
22: And artillery fire hit multiple locations. Hezbollah responded with rocket fire toward northern Israel. Footage aired on Israeli TV showed some of the rockets falling into the sea close to Nahariya, sending beachgoers fleeing. The escalation comes as Lebanon and Israel plan another round of U.S. brokered talks in Washington.
19: The U.S. military says it's carried out another deadly strike on a suspected drug trafficking boat in the eastern Pacific, killing three men as part of an expanding campaign against what Washington calls narco-terrorist networks. The attack follows a series of similar strikes over recent weeks.
14: It will be BBC celebrated News. By succeeding generations.
19: Event organizers say Donald Trump is to headline events commemorating the nation's 250th anniversary shoes, next games, month, after sports, several musical guns, performers bells, scheduled to appear in the celebration withdrew. The musicians were due to perform at what's been billed as the Great American John State Adams, Fair to take place along the National Mall in Washington 3rd, over 16 days.
14: 1776.
19: Scientists say they've discovered a new species of fungus growing in Britain, which they believe Hamilton is having a positive impact on the environment. They say it attacks Miranda and destroys health star Moss, an aggressive invader. Georgina Rannard has more details.
0: And then about 2,000 non-native plants and animals have been brought to Britain from other countries. Some have ended up dominating the environment, among them the heath star moss, which has been taking over native mosses. But a scientist from Amgueddfa Comedy Museum in Cardiff noticed that the foreign invader was dying in some areas, killed off by a fungus. Using DNA sequencing, he found that it was a close relative of the ash dieback fungus that killed up to 80 million ash trees in Britain. However, he believes this fungus destroys only the invasive heath star moss and could be a rare example of the British environment fighting back, helping save native species.
14: Pursuits of happiness.
19: A Kanye West concert in Italy has been cancelled because of concerns over public order and safety. He was due to perform at a festival in July. The city's prefect stopped the gig after the local Jewish community expressed concern over previous anti-Semitic remarks made by West. Marsha Lucas, the Oscar-winning editor of the original Star Wars films, has died. She was 80. Lucas was regarded as a vital creative force behind the saga's success. Husband George, the creator of Star Wars, credited her with making sense of the climactic Death Star battle by cutting together vast amounts of footage. BBC News.
14: And then there's a photo of it too.
10: Have you ever looked at a map of the world and wondered why some borders seem to have been drawn with a ruler and pencil rather than any natural boundary formed by rivers, mountains, or centuries of conflict between groups? In Africa, there's no getting around the fact that this is due to colonialism.
14: On the 4th of July,
10: specifically, a conference in Berlin over Christmas 1884, when European countries carved up the continent.
14: In 1913,
10: an attempt was made to draw a better border between Sudan and Uganda.
14: These are wise words.
10: In a mission involving a British official from each country.
14: Don't act surprised,
10: Captain Kelly from Sudan was keen to meet each ethnic group and draw a boundary that reflected their distribution.
14: Manifesto.
10: Captain Tufnell from the Ugandan side was keen to go on leave. They didn't get on.
14: The Motley crew trekked
10: most of the route, but personal differences and physical hardship meant the project was abandoned before the team reached the end of the border,
14: which
10: you can still see looks suspiciously like it was completed with a ruler.
14: Okay, it started with
10: I'm Marnie
14: Chesterton
10: from the BBC World Service. This is Unexpected Elements.
14: And it's semi-quincentennial, which means half of a 500-year anniversary. In Washington circles, concerned with the year's commemorative events, they've been calling it the
10: this
14: semi-Q.
10: This show is a science-based chat,
14: too.
10: And joining me for
14: but
10: that chat, I have a panel
14: question.
10: Of science journalists
14: in
10: from around the world. Specifically
14: division,
10: from Nairobi, Kenya, we have Phyllis Mwate.
14: Delights.
10: Welcome, welcome.
2: Hello, my name is Hujambo Santisana.
10: And from rather further north, hello, Justin Artone in Helsinki, Finland.
14: To red-blooded drag queens.
9: Nice to be
14: and
9: here with
14: bluegrass
9: y'all.
10: So this is the show that takes its starting point from an event in the news, and then we use that as our jumping off point to explore a show's worth of occasionally tenuous related science stories. And it all starts with that one event from the news, so without further ado, let's hear it.
14: The chocolate chip.
23: I've got to talk to you now about Africa Day.
24: What do we need to know about this day? Well, the initial idea was for countries that have gained independence to come together.
23: There were some great countries and wonderful people across different parts of Africa.
25: The only place on Earth to see
24: Earth certainly is a major happiness pursuit.
3: You know, there'll be lots of jello
24: fries. Although passionate fans trash talk opponents
3: music,
24: at the World Series or
3: culture,
24: Super Bowl,
3: it'll be
24: their
3: a
24: voices
3: fun.
24: Become
3: Viva
24: one cheering
3: Africa.
24: Chorus of
3: it's
24: USA. In Olympic
4: so
24: years when local
4: just
24: rivalries
4: past
24: fall
4: the
24: away.
4: 25th of May was Africa
24: also
4: Day.
24: On the list,
4: and
24: natural
4: it's celebrated
24: beauty.
4: Each year to commemorate
24: America's
4: the establishment of
24: candy.
4: What is now known as
24: Oast
4: the African Union in 1963,
24: bayous, tundra,
4: with its roots
24: desert,
4: in the struggle against
24: Sequoia
4: colonialism.
24: Forest.
4: It symbolizes
24: it
4: the collective aspirations
24: all,
4: of African nations for unity, socio-economic progress,
24: Jason
4: and cultural
24: Momoa
4: pride.
24: Can point to
4: so, Phyllis, given that you're the one in Africa, happy
24: Hawaii.
4: Your entire continent day.
24: While well, Taylor
5: so
24: Swift,
5: much,
24: born in Pennsylvania.
4: Is it like a national
24: a
4: or an
24: in
4: international holiday day? Do you get the day off?
24: Kansas,
4: do you do anything special?
5: Mike picked so it's Rhode not Island a national holiday, especially here
24: tree,
5: in Kenya. But in the office, we knew about
24: July
5: that. And because
24: parties.
5: We are journalists, of course, we
24: music
5: did something about that for our audience. But amongst ourselves,
24: from
5: we shared
24: jazz,
5: what we love about the continent.
24: Country,
5: so
24: rock,
5: our colleagues were speaking about different types of foods from different countries. You know, artists, some of my colleagues, dressed
24: inside,
5: in their traditional attires to come to the office. And what was most interesting was the dance and
24: from
5: the
24: Minnesota.
5: Dance
4: you have dance offs in the office?
24: To Alabama.
5: Yes, during
24: shows.
5: Lunchtime. So, yeah.
24: As for ways
4: I would love
24: to celebrate
4: watch
24: this anniversary,
4: different bureaus
24: tried
4: of the BBC
24: thorough,
4: around the world
24: but even the
4: doing their interpretation of a dance off.
24: Itself to 250
4: I suspect there might be quite a lot of dad dancing
24: in its,
4: coming
24: in
4: from
24: pursuit
4: the
24: of
4: UK
24: life,
4: up.
24: Liberty, and happiness.
5: Yeah, okay.
24: Exhibit.
5: They say that in Africa,
24: of those
5: we dance
24: made the
5: vigorously.
24: Cut,
5: yeah,
24: the desk
5: get
24: at which Thomas Jefferson
5: so,
24: then
5: yeah, it was interesting, you know. But this is a science show. Recently, I was speaking
24: Jefferson
5: with my cousins about
24: English
5: some new research
24: John
5: on the African
24: Locke,
5: continent.
24: Who nearly a
4: of course,
24: century
4: I'm pleased
24: had
4: that other people do
24: the
4: this with, the,
24: right
4: with their cousins.
24: Life,
4: like, here's a fun fact that
24: state.
4: I learned from science.
5: Okay, so it started as those, you know, when you were thinking out of the box, and some of my cousins were saying, you know, I wish we had a beach here, I wish this happened. And so, one of my cousins actually said, what if we had an ocean, like, or a sea, you know, in between Africa, and I told them, hey, hold on. In
24: after
5: fact,
24: that, the Declaration offers a persuasive inventory of grounds for breaking free
5: apart.
24: Of England's
5: and, you know,
24: King
5: George
24: III.
5: Are saying that this is happening faster
24: among them,
5: than
24: he has sent hither
5: believed.
24: Swarms
5: so
24: of officers
5: now we
24: to
5: had
24: harass
5: to talk about
24: our people.
5: Region,
24: a line cited by
5: the northern
24: federal
5: Kenya.
24: Judge.
5: It's an area where geologists now think
24: January
5: could be one of the weakest points in the Earth's
24: besides being a
5: so that was an interesting conversation.
24: The Declaration
4: okay, so I've had colleagues hike through to Kano to try and find the... I think
24: no
4: they're building a geothermal power station up there.
24: The list
4: yeah?
24: of reasons
5: yes,
24: to
5: yes.
24: love America today is
4: Phyllis,
24: long.
4: Is it part of the Rift
24: right
4: Valley?
24: 50 states
5: is,
24: and 5
5: so,
24: territories.
5: The Turkana region
24: and
5: is far
24: endlessly
5: northwest
24: debatable.
5: Part of Kenya.
24: Have we
5: it
24: left
5: is
24: out
5: near,
24: your favorite
5: the border with Uganda and South Sudan
24: Animal
5: and also Ethiopia.
24: So,
5: however, as you may know, more generally, East Africa itself
24: about.
5: Sits on a huge tectonic boundary.
24: Just
5: so the
24: look
5: ground
24: at this
5: beneath
24: place.
5: Eastern Africa is gradually stretching. It's thinning and it's cracking as two
24: to
5: tectonic
24: islands
5: plates
24: in the
5: now
24: Caribbean.
5: Drift away from
24: from
5: each
24: the
5: other.
24: Northwest Mountains.
4: Okay, so
24: to
4: tectonic
24: the
4: plates,
24: low
4: these
24: country.
4: Are. And enormous
24: the
4: plates
24: of
4: Earth,
24: historic
4: I guess,
24: highways
4: on which
24: in
4: we all sit, and
24: the
4: there are the cracks
24: here
4: between the plates, and the plates are either
24: and
4: pushing towards each other
24: Jason
4: or
24: Momoa,
4: grinding against their neighbor in an unsexy
24: in
4: way,
24: Hawaii.
4: Which makes earthquakes.
24: I love other
4: and
24: places, and
4: the
24: I would
4: big
24: probably
4: tectonic
24: live in
4: boundary
24: other places
4: in Africa
24: more,
4: is where these two plates
24: like
4: are moving apart,
24: Honolulu
4: right?
24: Honolulu-born actor
5: yes,
24: Jason
5: you've described
24: Momoa
5: it perfectly. So essentially the African continent is dividing along two massive
24: breathtaking areas.
5: Now, it's the Nigerian plate
24: many
5: to the
24: many
5: west
24: on his
5: and
24: Apple
5: the Somali
24: TV
5: plate
24: series,
5: to the east.
24: Chief of War,
5: the East African
24: Shot
5: rift
24: on
5: now is
24: Oahu,
5: the fracture system
24: Maui,
5: forming between them.
24: The big
4: okay.
24: island.
4: So that's the
24: press to pick
4: geology
24: a favorite
4: lesson.
24: Stretch of shoreline.
4: Tell me more
24: he chose
4: about the new research
24: Oahu's
4: and specifically
24: Makeha,
4: this conversation about why you
24: hub
4: can't have a beach in the middle of Kenya.
5: Yes, so now let's go back
24: next
5: to Turkana and why the Turkana
24: Noah
5: region is
24: Cahan's
5: so important. This is
24: new
5: because
24: England.
5: Scientifically, it's
24: for
5: one
24: the
5: of the very
24: singer,
5: few places on Earth
24: tiny,
5: where researchers can actually observe a continent in the process
24: Stratford,
5: of breaking apart.
24: Vermont,
5: scientists
24: which
5: studied areas like the Turkana Rift in Kenya and Ethiopia. Finding that the crust
24: Cahan
5: there
24: had
5: may be
24: a major
5: faster, you know, than expected, and this process they have an
24: about
5: employee
24: another
5: and they
24: side
5: call it
24: of fall.
5: Making.
4: So when it's you say, was used Phyllis, by some of the older than folks expected, the town how fast are we talking?
24: To describe now, this really miserable time of year, alarm, you when know, it's just kind of gray and cold, and there's no snow yet.
4: Yeah, so no beach for your cousin of the foliage is in Tacana. So how did the scientists find this out?
24: The moon spoke to people far beyond his corner of the country. It was cool to see it connect outside of New England, says Cahan, who is back on tour for his album, The Great Divide.
3: And this is by a few millimeters each year. Now, this has showed that the continent is under tension. Also, earthquakes have revealed where the crust is breaking and stretching. Geologists found long fault escarpments and stretched rock formations that look exactly like materials that are undergoing extension and thinning. And this thinning is what we call necking now.
24: It's a contemplative time for me.
4: Do we know why this is happening?
24: Musician Brandi Carlile
3: they think
24: said on the late show about why she loves fishing in her native Pacific Northwest. Both she and wife, Catherine Shepherd, enjoy casting a line.
3: Very old tectonic fractures,
24: Carlile.
3: And also fell drifts.
24: Born near Seattle and Ravensdale, Washington, Carlile started catching trout with her dad at an early age. And now keeps a fishing craft crescent, Captain Fantastic, for Elton John,
4: and also deform. Okay. Hence, also the place that you want to have your geothermal power plant. So millions of years down the road, when these plates eventually do split, what's it going to look like?
3: You remember the beach we were talking about? The crust could rupture completely. Seawater could flood in. You know, and a new ocean basin could form. So that's essentially how oceans like the Atlantic formed in the distant geological past. Scientists also think that the Eastern Africa could eventually separate from the rest of the continent, creating a completely new landmark.
24: And soon made it the site of her July 4th parties. It's a
4: Tristan, where are you taking us next?
24: State.
6: Well, something that really interested me when I was looking into this week's
24: looks like
6: theme
24: it's got three
6: were
24: or four
6: efforts
24: stories.
6: To translate scientific
24: and
6: terms into African languages.
24: Up on the hill.
6: There and are more than 2,000 languages spoken on the African continent. Like and in many cases, translations for words like bacteria or virus or even like dinosaur, they actually don't. Currently don't exist.
4: Oh. Okay, this is fascinating. Bungalow, I love this topic because this is like,
24: and then there's
4: what do you do
24: around too.
4: For
24: I don't
4: words
24: know if that's
4: that have just sprung
24: not,
4: up
24: it's
4: recently.
24: Right around the same
4: so,
24: place.
4: For example, this
24: it
4: show comes
24: like
4: from Wales, and there were similar
24: Rhode
4: issues
24: Island.
4: When
24: and
4: it came
24: a picture
4: to
24: of her, of course.
4: Wi-Fi, for
24: bright
4: example. Do you invent a Welsh word
24: things
4: for Wi-Fi, or do you just
24: eyebrows.
4: Call it Wi-Fi?
24: But
4: is this something
24: eyes.
4: You've come across?
3: Yes, there are some words that we have found difficult. For example, now we use Swahili across East Africa, and sometimes, you know, there's this word that has been used a lot, gaslighting, and you want to explain it in Swahili, but then you try describing. Still, you cannot.
24: Ocean
3: also,
24: view,
3: when you want to mean,
24: view,
3: like, you're my soulmate, it's
24: Taylor
3: just translated
24: song,
3: the same way.
24: Rhode
3: so the word
24: Island.
3: Is impenzi, which
24: and
3: also means lover. But, you know, soulmate is deeper. And you want
24: call
3: to go
24: the area,
3: deeper.
24: Miss Quaya, Mika.
4: Language fails.
24: Or red fish.
4: How unromantic of Swahili. But maybe it can come up trumps
24: a
4: when it comes
24: rise,
4: to science.
24: You
4: Tristan, tell us
24: during
4: about
24: the American
4: how
24: Revolution
4: science language is being adopted by 2,000 African languages.
6: So a lot of the translation Rebecca work Harkness, that's
24: a
6: happening here has to do with like STEM education.
24: And
6: so
24: of
6: a lot of research
24: heir,
6: seems to confirm that students perform better when taught mathematics, for example, in like their home language. Patient care is a big motivator for this push too. Cancer, for instance, translates to a devouring
24: decades
6: wound in
24: later,
6: the German language, while radiotherapy is frequently translated using concepts like being burned by fire or being roasted. So researchers say that if like terminology
24: holiday house
6: fear,
24: set quietly on that beach.
6: Care.
24: Free
4: I mean,
24: women with madness.
4: Someone who's had radiotherapy.
24: It's
4: not
24: and
4: that
24: then
4: far
24: it was
4: off.
24: Bought by me.
4: It's a little bit roasty.
24: And that's in her last
4: but that's
24: great
4: fascinating.
24: American dynasty.
4: So, what's been done about it?
24: Up next, South Carolina.
6: There are a few groups around the continent
24: Stephen
6: working
24: Colbert
6: on this.
24: And the
6: one fairly substantive group is Masakane, which works primarily
24: Colbert
6: with technology and translation. So they're trying to build tools so that online translators and language models include African languages. They also run a project called Decolonized Science, which is aiming to translate the abstracts of African research papers so that they are available in indigenous languages.
24: But when the world went work from home during the pandemic,
4: also, if they can translate them and make them
24: something
4: more
24: else,
4: readable,
24: and
4: that would be an added bonus. Because
24: the
4: science papers are notoriously, they're not a page turner. Phyllis, have you ever wished that science papers were translated, into one readable English or two, even better, readable Swahili?
5: I would
24: and in particular,
5: its
24: distinctive cuisine in the cookbook. Does this taste
5: very
24: funny? It's meant to be what it's like to hang out with us while we're cooking, says Stephen.
5: We'll see.
24: Even without an invitation
4: thank you,
24: to dine with the Colbert.
4: Still to come, we're joined by a guest who can transport us to the magical creatures of Sky Island.
24: I lived
4: That's
24: on dirt
4: this.
24: Road when I was a kid.
1: Hi there,
24: backyard,
1: it's Robbie here, and it's time
24: snakes.
1: For this week's Unexpected Elements
24: all my
1: quiz.
24: Time in the
1: this
24: woods.
1: Week, we're heading to the plains of the African savannah to learn about the dung beetle. Finding a mate is a simple game
24: and
1: of finding a fresh pile of underdung, rolling it into
24: CBS
1: a perfect ball, and getting it home.
24: Up
1: simple,
24: next,
1: right?
24: Puerto Rico.
1: But these animals also
24: Bad
1: have an ingenious navigation system to get that ball of dung where it
24: no
1: needs to be.
24: How far
1: it involves
24: go,
1: the beetle climbing on top of the dung ball, looking straight
24: Bad
1: up into the night sky,
24: in
1: and then heading off home in a perfectly
24: interview.
1: Straight line.
24: Benito
1: so my question
24: Antonio
1: to you for this week is, what
24: Martinez
1: object in the night sky are they using
24: Ocasio
1: to find their way?
24: Grew up
1: is it A, the moon, B, the north star, or C, the Milky Way?
24: But his love
1: again,
24: of his
1: what
24: native
1: is it
24: Puerto
1: guiding
24: Rico
1: this dung beetle
24: the
1: on its journey home?
24: Island.
1: Is it
24: A, U.S. territory
1: the moon, B,
24: whose people have
1: star,
24: been American
1: or C,
24: citizens
1: the Milky Way?
24: Since 1917?
1: Tune in later in the show for an answer.
24: That includes Old San Juan, the historic district within modern bustling San Juan. It's through its romantic
4: You're listening
24: streets
4: to Unexpected Elements from the BBC
24: the
4: World
24: show,
4: Service,
24: Jimmy Fallon,
4: a science show that takes
24: and a parade
4: its inspiration
24: of
4: from the news.
24: His
4: and this week, we've been talking about Africa
24: MIA.
4: Day. And
24: it's
4: one thing many of us know about Africa is that it's home
24: walls.
4: To some
24: or
4: iconic
24: Ocala,
4: wildlife.
24: Sun,
4: your rhinos, your leopards,
24: you'll find
4: your
24: a
4: elephants.
24: BB-inspired
4: but
24: cafe,
4: who is showcasing
24: run.
4: The smaller, less flashy, but arguably equally important creatures that call this continent? Home.
24: As
4: well,
24: he told
4: our
24: New
4: next
24: York
4: guest,
24: magazine,
4: that's who.
24: I
4: Welcome to the show,
24: much.
4: Dr. Jimo Daniel.
7: Thank you very much for
24: Another
7: having me
24: beautiful
7: on your show.
4: Pleasure, pleasure.
24: I see in San
4: Jimo,
24: Juan,
4: you are
24: enjoying
4: at the National
24: all those
4: Institute
24: things that
4: of
24: those
4: Coleoptera
24: leave.
4: In Brazil. Yes. That's Coleoptera being beetles to the
24: that
4: uninitiated.
24: Was from Bad Bunny.
4: You study beetles. How did
24: old
4: you get interested
24: San Juan
4: in them?
24: Above and
7: when
24: here
7: I was young,
24: to the
7: I used to play with beetles and insects
24: Castillo
7: in general.
24: San Felipe,
7: I grew up on coastline in central Mozambique.
24: And as much
7: I remember in that
24: Puerto
7: period
24: as the
7: was a big like
24: during
7: a cholera outbreak
24: Super Bowl
7: in Mozambique.
24: Show.
7: And Mama that
24: it
7: told me not to go and touch or collect
24: the
7: beetles anymore, otherwise I would get disease. And guess what? I carried on watching beetles, I carried on collecting them, even though she didn't
24: too.
7: Know that I was doing so.
24: And it shows him with his
4: So you've risked cholera for your dung beetle obsession.
24: Montana.
7: That's true. That's true. I was crazy about natural science, biology, and stuff. Then I decided to go and start biology, and then eventually I did my master's and then my PhD in insect science, which is entomology.
4: If kids Jimo could see adult Jimo now, I think he'd be impressed.
24: Mainly in Montana. He returns to the treasure state with the modern day tale.
7: I remember going there to the river watching Dung Beetle rolling the pool. Because in Mozambique, where I grew up, we didn't have toilets, right? So
24: we
7: remember doing our stuff in the pool.
24: Wyoming,
7: our stuff, we used to see them rolling
24: the
7: pool, so it was
24: beauty.
7: Like kind of funny as
24: I
7: a kid.
24: So I'll
7: be laughing.
24: York, I would
7: be laughing if I could see that today.
24: But never out here, never with
4: so
24: space.
4: For you, dung beetles were these amazing
24: in
4: little
24: Madison,
4: helpers.
24: Michelle
4: they just kind of take the poo and roll it away.
7: Yeah, definitely.
24: Confronted
7: of
24: with
7: course,
24: fishing,
7: that time
24: she
7: I
24: says,
7: didn't understand why they're doing that.
24: So
7: but now I understand that, like, we know
24: and
7: that majority of them people, they do feed on dung, right? They just roll the piece of dung and then keep in a safe place to use them as a nest for the babies. And of course, we know that in the process now of manipulating that dung, they ended up providing a lot of ecosystem service such as dung removal. So to see how these
24: there's
7: small creatures are very
24: there.
7: Important. Our cleaners to, in our world.
24: 100 years of kicks
4: wow.
24: on
4: Nature's
24: Route 66.
4: Cleaners. Now, I want you it to tell us about a place in Mozambique called Mount Mabu that you've done a lot of work.
24: It's sunset.
4: Can you describe it to our listeners?
7: Mount Mabu is located in northern Mozambique. The landscape
24: it begins
7: itself,
24: in the concrete
7: lowland
24: canyons
7: savanna,
24: of downtown Chicago,
7: and the mountain is like an island in the middle
24: of
7: savanna.
24: Of Santa
7: a lot of animals and
24: in
7: plants that
24: states,
7: live in there are uniquely evolved because
24: and
7: the mountain was
24: dreams,
7: isolated
24: and torments,
7: for a long time. So we call it Sky Island
24: christened
7: because,
24: in
7: as I said, northern Mozambique
24: US
7: is pretty
24: Route
7: much
24: 66.
7: Lowland savanna, and having that.
24: Landers migrate west during the 1930s
7: like
24: dust bowl
7: in the middle of the
24: and
7: sky.
24: Moved
7: That's
24: military equipment
7: sky
24: during
7: Island.
24: World War II.
4: Okay, so when did you first get
24: in
4: to
24: the
4: go to
24: the families
4: Island.
24: Cruising on vacation
7: when
24: was born its most
7: Mabu.
24: Endearing feature.
7: It was pretty much
24: the roadside attraction. The odder, the better.
7: I was doing them undergraduate.
24: Not the
7: I read
24: most
7: about
24: enduring,
7: Mount
24: Mabu. That belongs
7: and
24: to Bobby Troop's 1946.
7: New species of plants and animals in Mount Mabu. In my mind, that time, I thought
24: recorded by everyone from Nat King Cole
7: so,
24: to Depeche
7: and
24: Mode.
7: When I read about
24: now
7: that, I was surprised.
24: Obsolete.
7: Wow,
24: Route 66 turns 100 on
7: and
24: November 11, 2026.
7: Reptiles, small
24: it's
7: mammals.
24: No longer the road
7: so,
24: forward.
7: Since
24: but
7: I was always fascinated
24: back
7: about
24: in
7: insects,
24: time,
7: I asked
24: best savored
7: what
24: by getting out of your car.
7: That? And
24: if
7: I always had that idea
24: in
7: back my mind. One
24: my
7: day
24: way,
7: I would like to go there
24: the
7: to Mount Mabu to do like
24: songwriter
7: a survey
24: Bobby
7: or to
24: Troop
7: lead an expedition.
24: From Get Your Kicks on Route
7: so
24: 66.
7: In 2022, we managed to go to the Sky
24: the
7: Island.
24: Sign on South
7: and then
24: Michigan
7: after
24: Avenue,
7: a couple
24: near,
7: of days
24: near
7: in the field,
24: East
7: we realized
24: Street.
7: The community of Dalbeach in Mount Mabu is extraordinary.
24: We're at
7: we're,
24: the halfway
7: we're amazing,
24: point of the hour.
7: Fantastic. We have a lot of interesting stuff that we collected.
24: And if you just tuned in, you're listening to Duane Silent.
7: With
24: this People
7: trip.
24: Magazine.
7: We collected
24: and
7: a range of beetles from big rollers,
24: United States, 250 years, and all the things that have gone into
7: during
24: it.
7: The trip,
24: so I hope you'll
7: 15
24: enjoy
7: new species.
24: And I hope you'll 50 be able to see the,
4: new species
24: the whole thing.
4: 15.
7: No, no, 15.
24: Right
7: one
24: now,
7: to
24: five. We're talking
7: in the second
24: about
7: trip, I discovered additional two new species
24: starts in
7: science.
24: Chicago, ends
7: and
24: up
7: in the
24: Santa
7: third trip,
24: Monica.
7: I'm still working on data.
24: Some of the things you can see.
7: Meaning that in Mount Mabu, we found a huge community of dung
24: beetles. Back to it.
7: The idea essentially is to document the found and then share the results with the authority of the government of Mozambique. Tell them
24: some
7: that
24: of the
7: listen,
24: restored
7: this area
24: 1931
7: is special.
24: Bricks
7: so we need to protect
24: in the original
7: it.
24: Road.
7: Pretty much good news saying
24: say
7: that Mount Mabu turned into
24: tall,
7: a conservation
24: cowgirl,
7: unit, which is
24: Stella
7: a
24: Adams,
7: successful
24: the
7: conservation story.
24: Buck Adams,
4: oh, well, congratulations.
24: Curios.
4: You've proved that it's special. I mean, it looks pretty special, but you've proved it with biodiversity, and now the
24: boots,
4: Mozambique government's decided to protect it.
24: Cowboy boots.
7: That's true. That's true.
4: I want to bring Phyllis in here.
3: Which animals do you think, or are there animals that produce the best dung? For these dung beetles, can
24: Amarillo,
3: you say that?
24: Texas.
7: Oh yeah, that's an interesting question.
24: At
7: thank Cadillac you for asking.
24: Ranch, 1974.
7: Well, majority of dung
24: visitors add their own graffiti
7: like generally,
24: to the 10 caddies,
7: but of course, there are few
24: the
7: species
24: dirt.
7: Of dung that are very
24: and
7: specialist.
24: And that's something to
7: okay?
24: see.
7: Let's say it's, dung of elephants.
24: I don't know
7: dung
24: how to
7: of
24: describe
7: rhino.
24: It to you.
7: Of course, we
24: their
7: don't know
24: Cadillacs.
7: About those cases from Mount Mabu. I'm
24: they've
7: talking about in general dung
24: in
7: beetles,
24: the,
7: okay?
24: In
7: although
24: the sand or the
7: most
24: dirt.
7: Of dung beetles, they do
24: and
7: feed on dung,
24: and then they're
7: dung,
24: decorated
7: right?
24: by people
7: we have
24: stopping by to add their own graffiti.
7: That they don't necessarily go for dung. They go for rotten fruit,
24: there's
7: for example,
24: sayings
7: or
24: on
7: carrion,
24: some of
7: which
24: them.
7: We call rotten
24: some
7: meat.
24: Sign
7: okay?
24: their name.
7: That's why
24: it's,
7: when we're doing like a monitoring program, like
24: it
7: a survey, like what
24: I
7: did
24: stock,
7: in Mount Mabu,
24: paint store and
7: I have
24: rainbow
7: to do
24: clashed,
7: several types of baits, like from dung, from rotten fruit, rotten meat. So we can attract a higher diversity
24: blocks
7: of dung communities. That's the idea.
24: Is the more popular
4: given, Jimo, that you
24: at the famed Santa
4: have
24: Monica
4: discovered
24: pier.
4: I mean, at least 15 new species of dung beetle.
14: Santa Monica 66.
4: How do you name them all?
7: Most of them
14: are
7: named after local people. For example, I have a lot of species named after Mabu.
14: We call it, for example, Providerus mabuensis.
7: It's after Mabu.
14: And the popular Three Sisters Volcanic Peaks.
7: I have another species that I named after a friend of mine who passed away
14: saying that we went there.
7: He used to work on crickets, on katydids of Mozambique. So he used to work on insects. We grew up together in Baira. So I named it after him, which is Kedaria.
14: If ever a family was designed to live
7: he did a fantastic work on insects of Mozambique as well, so he deserved
4: it. Oh, and that's kids, lovely. Bart, that you get Lisa, to memorialize a friend in a dung
14: for
4: beetle.
14: For years, Simpsons creator Jimo, Matt Groening
4: thank you so much for coming on to Unexpected Elements. Dr. Jimo Daniel, it's been a real pleasure talking dung beetles and Sky history. Islands with you.
7: Thank you very much. I appreciate it.
14: 800 episodes on December 7th, 2025.
4: So for this week's theme of Africa Day, we discovered that this huge continent is breaking apart faster than we'd imagined. We've also unpicked the complex issues of language and science, and we've just found out about the sky island of Mount Mabu in Mozambique. Still to come on the show, we'll be joining the dots from the evolution of flight to Ebola, asking if the Bermuda Triangle exists, plus the role of AI in African data centers.
14: Magazine.
4: Stay with us.
14: Whenever people say it's Springfield, Ohio, or Springfield, Mass, or Springfield, whatever, I always go, yep, that's
8: distribution
14: right.
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14: Beyonce,
8: way.
14: Beyonce riding a horse and... She's at a Houston livestock show and rodeo, arriving in March 2004 to perform for her hometown crowd. Right, she's riding in Dolce & Gabbana. Next up, Texas, rodeoing with the stars. Houston raised Lizzo electrified a sold-out crowd of nearly 70,000 on March 6th. Black History Night. The Houston Livestock
4: Hello,
14: Show
4: I'm Marnie
14: and Rodeo
4: Chesterton.
14: Is the
4: Join
14: largest
4: me for this week's Unexpected Elements
14: that
4: from the BBC,
14: describe
4: where Africa Day has us focusing on science from and about this cradle of humankind. We explore bats and Ebola,
14: the
4: African language and science, and AI in conservation, and why this continent is going to tear itself apart faster than scientists thought.
14: And the spectacular
4: That's Unexpected Elements from the BBC.
14: Past performers include Elvis Presley, Bob Dylan,
19: 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Several hundred people have been detained
14: Selena
19: by police in Paris as football
14: Beyonce.
19: Fans went on the rampage after Paris Saint-Germain's win
14: McGraw,
19: in the European Champions
14: Clarkson,
19: League over Arsenal. Vehicles
14: Lizzo,
19: and businesses in the capital were damaged and several police officers injured. Health officials in São Paulo State in Brazil say they're investigating
14: Here,
19: a suspected Ebola
14: a
19: case.
14: Form,
19: if confirmed,
14: culture,
19: it would be the first case outside Africa in this latest outbreak. The patient, who's from the Democratic Republic of Congo and had recently returned from a trip there, has been kept in isolation.
14: Shows him in Waikiki.
19: The Lebanese Prime Minister Nawaf Sharawam has accused Israel of pursuing a scorched earth policy by systematically destroying towns and villages
14: in
19: southern Lebanon and forcing civilians to flee. He said Israel's airstrikes would provide neither security nor stability.
14: Hawaii, a new Mars launch.
19: The U.S. military says it's carried out another deadly strike on a suspected drug trafficking boat in the Eastern Pacific, killing three men as part of an expanding campaign against what Washington calls narco-terrorist networks. The attack follows a series of similar strikes over recent weeks that U.S. officials argue are disrupting cartel operations. Event organizers
14: now
19: say
14: Mars
19: Donald Trump is to headline events commemorating the nation's 250th anniversary
14: US,
19: next month
14: UK,
19: after several
14: Europe.
19: Musical performers
14: Wherever
19: scheduled
14: goes,
19: to appear
14: though,
19: in the celebration withdrew. Mr. Trump said he would be a bigger attraction
14: Peter
19: than
14: Jean
19: the artists
14: Hernandez
19: who had cancelled.
14: Broke into showbiz
19: Russia's
14: with
19: nuclear
14: his
19: agency has said a Ukrainian drone has struck Europe's largest
14: Mars
19: nuclear power plant in Russian-occupied eastern Ukraine, causing localized damage. Ukraine's denied died attacking the Zaporizhzhia facility.
24: Says, I grew up in Hawaii,
19: and scientists say they've discovered a new species of fungus growing in Britain, which they believe is having a positive impact. BBC
24: I've
19: News.
24: I've been to Hawaii, and it is very, very beautiful.
9: This is Unexpected Elements from the BBC World Ariana Service, and Grande. This week we're using Africa Day as our starting point to seek out some science. Tour and by we, I mean me, Marnie Chesterton in London in the UK, and I'm joined by...
24: It swings Tristan through Arthur, her home state on June 30th for
9: and
24: three shows Felice in Moise
9: in Nairobi,
24: Florida.
9: Kenya. So each
24: Next
9: week,
24: up,
9: one of our panelists
24: Dillon,
9: brings us a story that might have otherwise
24: laureate,
9: gone under the radar of global news,
24: Hibbing,
9: and I give them bonus points if it ties
24: on
9: into
24: March 24,
9: the week's theme,
24: part of
9: which this week is a celebration
24: tour.
9: Of an entire continent,
24: California,
9: Africa Day, so plenty of chances to make a connection.
24: Bigger
9: so
24: and
9: who's up for this?
24: What the California
6: it's me. And I can definitely claim those points, but you're going to have to sort of follow the train
24: tour,
6: of thought because the story I have this week begins
24: cities across
6: in
24: North America
9: which is
24: from
9: not
24: May
9: in
24: to October.
6: That is true.
24: New York,
6: but we'll get
24: Cardi
6: there.
24: B.
6: What I wanted to talk
24: the
6: about in Norway
24: up
6: is
24: in the
6: how
24: Bronx.
6: Researchers
24: There's
6: with
24: no
6: the Sami AI lab
24: hood,
6: UIT,
24: said,
6: the Arctic
24: takes
6: University
24: her little
6: of Norway,
24: drama
6: are investigating
24: show to
6: how to build machine learning models that align with Sami views and norms.
9: Okay, and the Sami being the indigenous peoples of Norway,
24: Alabama is
9: Sweden,
24: a beautiful place.
9: Finland,
24: it's just there are Alabamans
6: yeah,
24: there. Isabel tells

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1: Really soulful.
2: Yeah, I'm going to get to the harm,
1: sound.
2: But well, let's start with the good
1: and
2: news
1: rare in the
2: first
1: 60s
2: here.
1: South.
2: So, according to a recent UN report, this is happening around the globe.
1: Rock,
2: a recent study presented at the United Nations Permanent Forum on Indigenous Issues last month highlighted how Indigenous peoples are harnessing AI as a powerful
1: Aretha
2: tool
1: Franklin,
2: for environmental
1: Wilson
2: stewardship
1: Pickett,
2: and conservation.
1: James,
2: and another example is
1: Stones,
2: Chad, where
1: Bob
2: Indigenous
1: Dylan,
2: pastoral communities have been combining participatory mapping, satellite data and predictive analysis tools to anticipate droughts, their secure seasonal corridors, and really mitigate resource-related conflicts.
1: Of music flowed.
3: Okay, and most importantly, Chad being a country in Africa and thus earning you your absolutely meaningless points.
2: Thank you.
3: So, I'm curious, Felicity, you often bring conservation stories, but do you have anything about AI being used
1: album named for the address of the Muscle Shoals?
4: Yes, Manny. In fact,
1: studio.
4: You've just reminded
1: that
4: me, Kenya was named
1: day,
4: one of Africa's leading countries in using AI for wildlife conservation. So AI technologies are helping neoprotect endangered species in the national parks and conservancies, they're reducing poaching, and also there are some organizations such as Wildlife Fund and Wildlife Conservation Society. They work with tech companies, you know, and local governments on these systems. So, yes, it's being used in Africa a lot.
3: Is this AI as in
1: something
3: the ChatGPT that you ask a question and
1: alongside
3: it maybe makes something up? Or is this AI as in the large language models that you can feed just huge amounts of data into and they can give you accurate
1: small
3: predictions
1: potatoes
3: of something
1: and offbeat,
3: that might take a researcher 6 months
1: and
3: to do?
1: Dummies.
4: Okay, so for example, in Kenya, we've seen the AI camera
1: bench,
4: traps. So the camera traps,
1: the
4: they use machine learning to automatically identify animals, you know, from thousands of images.
1: Yeah.
4: So this saves researchers time and then it improves tracking, you know, elephants.
1: I guess she has a lot of
3: wings. Okay, this sounds good.
2: Yeah, I mean, it is good. I mean,
1: beautiful.
2: Obviously want to point out that it's not all
1: like
2: good
1: she
2: news,
1: hasn't
2: but
1: changed that
2: this is
1: much.
2: Part of the good
1: in the
2: news,
1: background, there's some
3: I had
1: guitars,
3: a feeling that there was a butt coming, Tristan.
1: It's just
2: well,
1: amazing.
2: As you mentioned, the AI has environmental impacts, and these can fall
1: June
2: disproportionately
1: the
2: on Indigenous
1: Dolly
2: peoples.
1: Parton's
2: so AI data centers rely heavily
1: museum
2: on critical minerals.
1: A massive 20,000
2: it's estimated that 54% of transition minerals are located in or near Indigenous territories, and those are minerals that are used for things like data center construction, EV batteries, making smart weapons, smart phones, etc. They're critical to essentially the like data infrastructure that we use today. And because they're on Indigenous territories or nearby, it often drives things like land grabbing, displacement, and biodiversity loss. But there's also this really big issue that folks are talking about, and that's data governance. So Indigenous people typically maintain that Indigenous data is collectively owned,
1: a lot of
2: and existing national and international
1: them
2: data privacy laws generally fail to recognize this. So, for example, the General Data Protection Regulation
1: and
2: of the European
1: the,
2: Union,
1: museum.
2: It protects individuals,
1: like
2: but it doesn't
1: two,
2: recognize
1: four,
2: collective
1: six,
2: ownership.
1: Eight,
2: so, as a result, companies
1: floors
2: can make technical use of data originating
1: building
2: from Indigenous territories,
1: the early
2: like
1: days,
2: satellite images or climate and language data, and they can do this without any obligation
1: in October 1967,
2: community consent.
1: At Nashville's
2: it's a really big topic of conversation now, and looking at
1: and
2: that sort of double-edged sword
1: the Dolly
2: of AI
1: Parton
2: use
1: experience.
3: Okay, and
1: Dollywood.
3: Do you think what's going to happen is that
1: folks can see my
3: Indigenous
1: my
3: peoples
1: eyes
3: are going to have to
1: every color,
3: change
1: every story and
3: their
1: every
3: rule and get a sort of an Indigenous version of
1: and
3: GDPR?
1: She's talking about her new
2: potentially
1: museum.
2: I mean, I think it's
1: there's
2: probably more
1: crib
2: looking at how state
1: there's
2: and national governments around the world can align their laws and regulations to be more supportive
1: double
2: of Indigenous rights. So I think that's obviously a bigger move to try and sort of get the world to lurch over to recognizing Indigenous rights.
1: Things.
2: But having stronger, more ethical sort of laws
1: quilt,
2: in place and guidance principles in
1: it
2: place, I think is really what people are talking
1: and
2: about in terms of what these next steps look like.
1: And
3: well, thank you both for insights into AI in Africa, fitting nicely into our Africa
1: siblings
3: Day theme.
1: Grew up with no electricity or running water. It's

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1: It's blue, and then there's another blue one.
0: Now,
1: and then
0: this
1: in the middle,
0: first message
1: kind of
0: came
1: peach,
0: through to our WhatsApp number
1: orange,
0: earlier this week, and it's great. After listening to a show
1: inside
0: where we
1: Dolly's
0: spoke about mushrooms that become
1: Dollywood,
0: hallucinogenic if you don't
1: wheels,
0: cook them long enough,
1: I think better
0: an anonymous
1: on this bus,
0: listener
1: I write
0: says,
1: better.
0: By
1: I
0: coincidence, I
1: she
0: had poison mushroom
1: I got
0: hot
1: of my own personal
0: in coming
1: space
0: Yunnan
1: here,
0: in February
1: it
0: of this year. There was a mix of about 12 different varieties
1: of
0: hallucinogenic
1: husband
0: mushroom, and we had
1: looks
0: six
1: like
0: of them in our meal. They were delicious, but it is a bit disconcerting when the waiter holds the spoons and chopsticks until the 20 minutes of cooking time is up, then keeps a sample of the broth with my phone number attached. So our listener
1: museums
0: has sent us a picture of
1: Roswell
0: the menu, and it's a picture of different kinds of mushrooms.
1: New Mexico.
0: And there's a bunch
1: the truth
0: of skulls
1: is in here
0: next
1: when debris
0: to each
1: from
0: picture,
1: a secret
0: which,
1: army
0: which
1: balloon
0: I find
1: project
0: disconcerting
1: was found in Roswell in 1947.
0: Yes.
1: It fueled
0: Phyllis
1: conspiracy
0: Tristan,
1: theories about alien landings and official cover-ups. Opened in 1992, Roswell's
2: honestly,
1: International
2: no also,
1: UFO Museum
2: anyway,
1: and Research
2: so,
1: Center
2: you know,
1: houses
2: the
1: exhibits
2: potential for death
1: and a library
2: lunch
1: devoted to reported close
2: like
1: encounters.
2: Deal.
0: Yeah, but then you
1: and
0: get that massive buzz
1: spaceship
0: of I ate lunch and I didn't die. And how good is the world looking?
1: Looks like yeah a hat.
3: As Tristan says, he's not a fan. I'm also
1: and,
3: not a fan. But this is because of even how I grew up.
1: Else with
3: you know, when growing up, we were told
1: it
3: that certain mushrooms grew where spirits walked. We were told
1: struck
3: that lightning had touched these mushrooms,
1: Barry
3: so do not
1: Levinson
3: put them,
1: now,
3: just let them be. So
1: about
3: I've grown up not being a fan of mushrooms. So in fact, now when I see a skull,
1: he says he eased his pain by launching a vast mustard collection.
0: Well,
1: enough
0: you
1: to start
0: might be interested to know
1: Middleton
0: that our listener
1: the
0: said
1: more
0: that they were
1: 7,
0: delicious
1: varieties,
0: and they went to a different
1: along
0: restaurant
1: with
0: the next day and they had
1: from
0: them
1: all
0: again
1: over the world.
0: Now, a
1: don't
0: few weeks ago during our David Attenborough 100th anniversary special, you might
1: shop
0: remember that we talked about how different animals
1: French
0: process their
1: French's
0: speed of sight.
1: Yellow
0: and, well,
1: model
0: it seems to have got listener Bruce thinking about
1: like
0: other senses. Tristan, could you read this one, please?
1: Next up.
2: Sure.
1: Idaho
2: I listened today
1: potato
2: to your story
1: museum
2: on the speed of
1: Blackfoot,
2: information processing,
1: Idaho,
2: and I wonder if there's a correlation
1: Idaho
2: with other senses. I'm aware of some data on visual processing.
1: Because of
2: in many firefighting
1: does
2: systems, drivers are tested with
1: state
2: a simple system,
1: exhibits
2: an accelerator pedal
1: a
2: and a brake
1: pedal.
2: The testee
1: the
2: sits with hands on the wheel, right foot on the accelerator until
1: the
2: green light turns to red,
1: chip,
2: and the task is to remove a right foot from the accelerator and depress
1: and
2: the brake. The British Formula One racing driver Sterling Moss tested at 0.15
1: next
2: seconds.
1: Kentucky.
2: My
1: the
2: direct knowledge comes from CAL FIRE, the California Wildland
1: Museum
2: Firefighting Agency. They do
1: then
2: not allow
1: Haven
2: those who test slower than
1: it's
2: half a second to drive
1: Haven
2: equipment
1: Museum
2: en route to a fire.
1: In Fort Mitchell,
0: okay, so
1: showcases founder W.S. Berger's vast collection
0: when it
1: of
0: comes
1: ventriloquist
0: to
1: dummies,
0: being the person
1: puppets,
0: who drives
1: photos,
0: the fire
1: scripts,
0: engine.
1: Mobilia,
0: so who out
1: playbills,
0: of us would be the driver?
3: I'm a fast driver.
1: It shows an exhibit
3: I think
1: devoted
3: it, yes,
1: to fame,
3: I would be the driver, definitely.
0: Fair enough. I mean,
1: father
0: you've had to survive Nairobi
1: featuring
0: traffic
1: his sidekicks,
0: so
1: Charlie McCarthy and Mortimer Snard.
3: Exactly. And, you know, you have to get to work
1: radio
3: when you have to
1: think
3: get
1: about
3: to work
1: that for a minute.
3: And this traffic. So, yeah. I'm a fast
1: Minnesota
3: driver.
1: Princess Paisley
0: we nominate
1: Park.
2: Great.
1: Prince's vast
2: that's
1: estate
2: just
1: in Chanhassen.
2: Just the 1 foot thing?
1: Opened
2: for
1: to the public
2: like that's
1: shortly after
2: I mean,
1: the artist's death in 2016.
2: Steering is not part
1: fulfilling
2: of this.
1: Fulfilling his
2: the, like,
1: meticulously
2: reading
1: detailed
2: the stop signs.
1: No, he was all about the fans.
0: It's accelerate, accelerate.
1: Phillips said,
0: as fast as you can,
1: announced
0: then brake so you don't hit
1: built
0: anything.
1: Built in 1987
2: I mean, I
1: on the
2: this
1: side of
2: yeah
1: a cornfield.
2: I mean, Phyllis,
1: Paisley
2: you
1: Park
2: are coming off
1: Prince's
2: super confident
1: and
2: about the driving skills, so you are definitely driving, but
1: and
2: in a
1: invited
2: pinch,
1: artists
2: I'm pretty
1: from
2: sure
1: REM
2: I've got this too,
1: to Lizzo.
0: I do country lane driving,
1: work
0: which means
1: now
0: that
1: tourists
0: I'm
1: take
0: very good at the fast reactions
1: the stages of
0: if there's
1: Prince's
0: something,
1: life
0: because a lot of
1: featuring
0: English country lanes,
1: motorcycles,
0: you can drive up to 60 miles an hour,
1: this
0: but they are essentially the width
1: concerts
0: of one car.
1: Festivals.
0: So something coming events, towards you
1: including
0: from the opposite
1: this June
0: direction,
1: 3rd
0: you need,
1: to 7th,
0: you need to have
1: when
0: fast
1: the 10-year
0: reaction
1: anniversary
0: times.
1: Celebration
0: so
1: of life
0: that's what I'm trained
1: invites
0: on.
1: Fans
0: I feel like
1: to
0: we've
1: remember
0: got
1: Prince,
0: three fire
1: his music,
0: truck drivers
1: his movies,
0: here.
1: And his
0: thank you, listeners,
1: artistry.
0: Once again, for all of your messages. We do love them.
1: Shows
0: still to come on the show, joining the dots between
1: Paul,
0: Ebola and the evolution
1: the
0: of flight.
1: May,
0: plus, we solve the mystery of the Bermuda Triangle. You're welcome.
1: In the Under the Cherry Moon graffiti.
4: Hello again, it's Robbie
1: Paisley
4: here,
1: Park.
4: And it's time for the answer to this week's Unexpected Elements quiz.
1: I know we're
4: earlier,
1: not going to
4: I asked
1: be able
4: you
1: to
4: what the donkeys
1: this,
4: would use to help navigate
1: much
4: the plains of the African savannah.
1: Throwing a
4: was
1: party.
4: Was it A, the moon,
1: happy
4: B,
1: birthday
4: the North Star,
1: to the
4: or C, the Milky Way?
1: We're going to need a bigger
4: is
1: cake.
4: C, the Milky Way.
1: Scientists
4: working in South Africa discovered that dung beetles
1: but
4: are the first known animals to use the Milky Way
1: all
4: as a compass.
1: Of celebrations
4: researchers tracked
1: events.
4: Beetles' movements
1: New
4: out
1: York,
4: in the savannah and indoors under an artificial night sky. When they blocked the beetles' view of the sky, the insects immediately
1: this year will be a
4: direction.
1: Spectacle of more
4: further
1: than
4: investigation found the beetles weren't using stars
1: around the world,
4: for the soft glowing bands of light that come from our galaxy,
1: of over
4: the Milky Way,
1: aircraft,
4: comparing the brighter
1: the
4: and darker
1: Navy's
4: patches
1: Blue
4: to move
1: Angels.
4: In a straight line.
1: The main
4: for a creature whose survival
1: a
4: depends
1: New
4: on a ball
1: York
4: of dung,
1: New Jersey,
4: that's pretty impressive.
1: July 3rd through 9th, with stopovers from Boston to New Orleans throughout the summer.
0: We are now at the part of the show where one of our curious listeners sends in a question and we get an expert on speed dial to answer it. It's time for Ask the Unexpected.
1: The state celebrates its independence from Britain and Pennsylvania with its annual Separation Day event, June 12th to 13th, with colonial reenactments, live music,
0: and here is the question that's come through on WhatsApp this week.
5: Hello, I'm Pamela from Kenya. Is it true that there's such an area as the Bermuda Triangle, and what is the science
1: guns with
5: behind
1: swords on
5: this
1: the
5: stretch of the ocean? Because I cannot get an answer.
1: The Pacific Islands is the first stop on the flag sojourn 250.
0: Is there such a place
1: for which
0: as the Bermuda Triangle?
1: Old Glory
0: and what's the science
1: to all
0: behind
1: 50
0: it?
1: States,
0: excellent question.
1: US
0: Phyllis, Tristan, have you both heard of the
1: bases.
0: Bermuda Triangle?
3: I feel like it's pop culture phenomenon.
1: North Dakota.
3: I haven't
1: Teddy
3: dived
1: Roosevelt
3: so much into looking at the facts, so I'll stop there.
1: He was
3: there.
1: One of the most consequential
2: like this is, was
1: U.S.
2: Really,
1: presidents,
2: really big
1: but
2: in
1: had
2: like
1: no
2: the
1: presidential
2: 80s
1: library,
2: for some reason, when I was growing
1: partly
2: up, was
1: because
2: like
1: the
2: Bermuda Triangle was like
1: until
2: a
1: his
2: really
1: cousin,
2: big thing.
1: FDR,
2: I don't get enough Bermuda Triangle content, actually,
1: but
2: these
1: on
2: days.
1: The nation's
2: so I'm
1: 250th,
0: okay.
1: July 4th.
0: We are that niche.
1: The estimated $400 million Theodore Roosevelt Presidential Library
0: senior lecturer at the University of Southampton's Maltese Cross
1: Cabin
0: for the answers.
1: In remote
6: the triangle itself
1: North
6: is quite
1: Dakota,
6: extensive. It sort of goes from Bermuda
1: in the
6: north down to sort of Florida, back out
1: the complex
6: to sort of Puerto Rico.
1: Digital library
6: it takes in a huge area and also includes the Bahamas.
1: The
6: 26th so it is an enormous region of
1: and will
6: the
1: highlight
6: North Atlantic.
1: His
6: the Bermuda Triangle is one of these things that was sort of appeared in the 1950s.
1: The
6: first
1: Badlands.
6: Mention of it is from someone called George Sand in 1952 in a magazine called Fate.
1: How about some
6: Fate
1: birthday
6: is a sort of
1: treats?
6: A conspiracy theory
1: has
6: magazine
1: pie.
6: That was around at the time.
1: For your home
6: and
1: Independence
6: George
1: Day
6: Sands
1: party, twist on some favorite
6: this
1: desserts.
6: Area around Bermuda
1: Rush
6: had this magical thing
1: plus,
6: where, ships
1: where to get a sweet pick-me-up at Mount Rushmore.
6: Up to that point, the concept of the
1: Maryland,
6: Bermuda Triangle
1: Duff Goodman,
6: didn't exist.
1: Red, white, and
6: but
1: blue
6: said
1: roll-aid
6: that, this
1: cake.
6: Is an area where we do
1: the Food Network star, pastry chef, and
6: so
1: owner of Baltimore's Charm City
6: Cakes
1: shares a dessert perfect for the 4th of July.
6: Weather events.
1: It's a gorgeous presentation when sliced, says Goldman. It almost looks like fireworks.
6: A huge wave. Another reason is that the area is also renowned for what are called
1: there's
6: methane
1: the recipe
6: deposits.
1: Here. But
6: these methane deposits are released,
1: take up too
6: create
1: much
6: bubbles
1: of the
6: in the
1: time
6: water that comes to the surface.
1: You can
6: well,
1: have
6: one
1: someone buy the
6: when
1: People
6: released,
1: magazine if you
6: then
1: want.
6: The ships are no longer supported because the
1: Oklahoma, Reba McEntire, salted chocolate chip,
6: so the ships
1: shortbread cookies.
6: Now, there's been various
1: seriously
6: experiments
1: addictive,
6: on this
1: says the star and author
6: on this,
1: of
6: and
1: Not
6: it
1: That Fancy,
6: like
1: which
6: idea,
1: includes her take on an American
0: turns
1: classic.
0: It's just an enormous area of ocean that experiences huge rogue waves and stormy weather. There's nothing mythical or supernatural about that.
1: And the recipe is
0: here. Is there anything else we should know about?
1: You might be able to get it on your iPad or the computer. Maybe you could do that and pull up the recipes. Because, like I said, they're too lengthy to
6: statistic to the fact that in the 2020 U.S. Coast Guard report,
1: Tony Chapman,
6: it showed that the previous year, 82% of all losses.
1: It has the soulful roots of a southern pine with the refined finish of a French dessert,
6: no
1: says the Miami-based Moody food blogger and author of Everything's Good.
6: Ships disappearing in this area.
0: Since we're talking Bermuda, I share a Bermuda mystery that science has solved
1: Bill
0: recently?
1: Yost's White House
0: Why is the island still above
1: the
0: water
1: Toledo
0: when it has no
1: pastry chef
0: active volcanoes
1: who served during
0: to keep
1: the George W. Bush and Obama years?
0: I didn't know
1: years,
0: this, but a recent study, the Yale study from the end of 2025, found that Bermuda is sitting on top
1: and
0: of a massive ancient rock structure formed by volcanic
1: South
0: magma
1: Dakota,
0: about 30
1: ice
0: million
1: cream,
0: years ago.
1: Pie
0: and
1: Mount
0: researchers
1: Rushmore.
0: Believe that
1: on their
0: this
1: way
0: layer
1: Mount Rushmore,
0: acts like a giant buoyant raft, helping explain
1: for
0: why
1: what
0: Bermuda
1: many
0: still
1: feel
0: rises
1: is the best bite
0: far above
1: in the, Black
0: the surrounding
1: Hills.
0: Ocean floor
1: their
0: today.
1: Signature bumbleberry
0: so
1: is full of
0: Bermuda Triangle and more
1: strawberries,
0: geological
1: raspberries,
0: bouncy castle.
1: Blackberries,
0: so
1: blueberries,
2: we haven't ruled
1: and apples.
2: Out a subaquatic
1: we stick to
2: base.
1: The recipes
0: that's
1: they started
0: true.
1: Serving
2: not,
1: back in 1981,
2: not,
1: and we take
2: know,
1: pride
2: the,
1: in what
2: the
1: we
2: chances
1: do.
2: Aren't
1: current
2: zero.
1: Owner,
0: any other theories for this that they haven't tested?
3: Actually, I'm convinced because, you know, most of these what we call mysterious disappearances.
1: Bobby, the shop
3: they say that Gualeta explained as
1: the original
3: bad weather,
1: owner stopped
3: and, you know,
1: by
3: navigation mistakes,
1: it tastes
3: or
1: just
3: mechanical
1: the
3: problems. But human beings, Tristan Evolve,
1: and
3: loved,
1: then
3: loved
1: we also have a
0: thank you to listener Penin in Kenya
1: on.
0: For writing in, and
1: okay,
0: thank you to Dr. Simon Boxall for your answer, which convinced two-thirds of the panel. And there's one of us still holding out
1: with
0: for a mystery.
1: One.
0: Listeners,
1: this
0: if you've got a question,
1: the present,
0: if there's anything that we
1: history.
0: Can help with,
1: many
0: the
1: of these
0: email address
1: were open
0: once
1: for
0: more
1: business,
0: is unexpected
1: well
0: at bbc.co.uk.
1: Today you can still pop in for a drink,
0: WhatsApp number
1: a
0: again.
1: Meal. Shopping for a night's rest, plus new additions to the Civil Rights Trail. First off, Massachusetts, Wayside Inn, Sudbury.
0: Now, each week I get a personal pick, which is the chance to pick a news story and link it to our theme, take it somewhere interesting.
1: And it's in the fall, so you have
0: as a consumer of BBC World Service News, I've heard so much excellent reporting on the recent outbreak of Ebola in the DRC and Uganda. Now, from earlier this week, his health reporter, James Gallagher, on the global story, which did a deep dive into the recent outbreak.
7: Ebola virus disease is a disease caused by a series
1: restaurant.
7: Of Ebola viruses, and there are six different species of Ebola virus.
1: Sites,
7: and when it gets into the body, it starts off with
1: Newport.
7: Symptoms basically like being hit really suddenly with the flu. So you get things like fatigue, a fever, feelings of exhaustion, a headache. But then it progresses over time. So it's quite common to then start vomiting and to have really bad diarrhea. And then you can get to the territory of having internal organ failure, but also your blood vessels don't cope as well. You start bleeding internally and sometimes externally as well.
1: As America's first liquor store.
7: It's through those bodily fluids. That is the major route through which Ebola is transmitted from one person to another person. And it happens in outbreaks like we're seeing now, because normally Ebola viruses infect animals. That's their natural home, their natural reservoir, as it's called in scientific terms.
0: What type of animals?
7: Mostly fruit bats. They are the natural host.
0: So there we go. This outbreak has been going for a few months, and it seems to have come
1: very
0: from
1: interesting
0: fruit bats. I'm going to park that for a moment.
1: Moravian
0: Phyllis, can I ask how this outbreak has been received in Kenya? Because it's in Uganda, right? So you share a border.
3: It opened in 1745 every day, WHO releases a fact on what's happening during the day. Like, so in the evening, they'll release a report. And so they've been warning that the outbreak is spreading faster than response
1: so
3: in some affected areas. And so Kenyans are worried,
1: University.
3: Especially because of the, you know,
1: Maine.
3: We do trade with
1: the
3: DRC. So, yeah,
1: the
3: so people are watching out and really following.
1: The
3: they're following
1: Inn
3: keenly.
1: The
0: thank you, Phyllis. And I was having a look through the
1: nine
0: BBC's archives.
1: The
0: I went back to 2014 when West Africa experienced the biggest outbreak of Ebola ever. And from the BBC
1: Gucci's
0: World Service
1: Beach.
0: Archives at the time, here's Claudia Hammond on the Science Hour. With the news
1: John
0: on the
1: Lafitte,
0: origins of that outbreak.
1: Spy,
8: scientists think that the most likely source
1: the
8: was the fruit bat.
1: Around
8: bats are hunted in many parts of West Africa.
1: The 1772
8: They're considered an essential
1: Bourbon
8: source of protein
1: Street
8: in some rural communities. And a luxury food stuff in others.
1: Bragging rights.
0: It did leave me wondering what's special about that.
1: As a bar.
0: They do seem to be the source for a lot of viruses. Tristan, have you ever wondered about what is it about bats?
2: I mean, it reminds me that I think there has been quite a bit of research around, though, the encroaching
1: in 2026,
2: of like, settlement
1: six
2: in
1: new sites joined more than 130
2: right?
1: others
2: like
1: on the National
2: to some degree,
1: Park
2: it's us exposing
1: Civil
2: ourselves
1: Rights
2: to
1: trail.
2: Viruses
1: Among
2: because
1: the
2: we're
1: latest,
2: doing things that we shouldn't
1: Caroline
2: be.
0: You're absolutely right, but
1: where in
0: there's something really interesting
1: white
0: about
1: construction
0: that.
1: Worker
0: they
1: Richard
0: are known
1: Loving
0: to carry many
1: black
0: different
1: black
0: types of viruses, apparently without any ill effects for themselves, and I was wondering why. And it seems to stem from their ability, a rare ability among mammals,
1: who portrayed
0: to
1: Mildred
0: fly.
1: In the 2016
0: so let's go back to 2020, and here's Professor Daniel Straker
1: wanting to be
0: from
1: married
0: the University
1: to another
0: of Glasgow to join the dots.
1: Would incur the
9: lectoviruses
1: of the law.
9: Is potentially
1: the
9: one that's serendipitous
1: up
9: because
1: to the U.S. Supreme
9: to
1: Court,
9: resist
1: which in 1967
9: those physiological stresses
1: unanimously
9: like inflammation
1: voted in their favor.
9: Would arise from such a metabolically
1: Selma,
9: costly
1: Alabama,
9: activity like flight.
1: Also on the
9: and so
1: Civil
9: it turns
1: Rights
9: out that
1: trail,
9: bats have made
1: the Edmund
9: some
1: Pettus
9: changes
1: Bridge
9: in their immune
1: for 1965, a peaceful march led by John Lewis
9: to
1: was
9: the
1: met with billy
9: flight.
1: Clubs and tear
9: and
1: gas.
9: Those mechanisms also seem to protect
1: 17.
9: Bats from having excessive inflammatory responses when
1: Arkansas,
9: they're infected with
1: Little
9: certain
1: Rock.
9: Viruses.
1: In 1957,
0: so what he's saying is that flying is a strenuous activity, and it's very demanding. You need a high metabolism to produce enough energy, and having that high metabolism means that the bat's body temperature
1: Georgia,
0: can
1: Atlanta.
0: Be raised to 41 degrees Celsius, which is
1: Dr.
0: temperature
1: Martin
0: that can
1: Luther
0: damage
1: King
0: DNA. So the bats have a strong DNA repair pathway, and that allows
1: the
0: them to cope with viruses that
1: sadly we're out of time.
0: Other species. Back to the present day and the
1: I'll
0: scientific efforts to fight the current Ebola strain. I'm going to end
1: it.
0: On some good
1: I
0: news,
1: hope you found it
0: which
1: as interesting
0: is
1: as I did.
0: The scientists have multiple routes to fighting this disease,
1: you
0: and
1: have
0: I was
1: a
0: in a
1: terrific,
0: briefing on this recently. There are trials beginning soon
1: I will be back
0: in treatment
1: and,
0: drugs,
1: we'll
0: prevention drugs,
1: thanks for
0: and
1: joining
0: a
1: me.
0: Vaccine. And the vaccine was developed by the same group at Oxford
1: Mind's
0: that broke
1: and
0: the first COVID vaccine.
1: Here's
0: James Gallagher
1: with, special
0: with an encouraging
1: People
0: word
1: magazine
0: on that.
7: The University of Oxford team that developed a COVID vaccine, they are using very similar, almost identical technology to develop a specific vaccine
10: from
7: against
10: the Bureau
7: the
10: of Economic Geology.
7: Bucho,
10: this
7: species of
10: is
7: Ebola. And they're working incredibly rapidly. They think this will be the fastest vaccine
10: in 1911,
7: that's ever been produced
10: Robert Scott
7: in human history. It's a collaboration between
10: expeditions
7: Oxford and the Serum Institute
10: both hoping to be the
7: in
10: first
7: India.
10: The
7: and they reckon
10: Amundsen's
7: we could be a couple of months away from having
10: Scott
7: doses that could
10: dogs.
7: Be given.
10: Scott's team
0: so,
10: took a different route, using motorized
0: you know,
10: snow tractors.
0: Fastest vaccine ever produced.
10: Passage.
0: That's got to be
10: days,
0: a silver lining.
10: Scott
0: Phyllis, isn't that cool?
3: Yes,
10: pole.
3: It is. And in
10: only
3: fact, you know, when this
10: Amundsen
3: strain, this
10: it.
3: Particular Wundibujo strain
10: they
3: was announced,
10: back to their ship
3: I'm sure everyone
10: struck.
3: Was scared because
10: the
3: now they did have the vaccine. They had the vaccine for the Zaire strain. But now this has been good news, and especially when they say that it will be a few months. And I'm sure they're working. So, yeah, at least that's good news.
10: Out of fuel, they had
0: so,
10: to pull
0: thanks
10: with
0: to
10: their
0: the theme of
10: gear.
0: Africa Day,
10: in
0: we've discovered
10: cold,
0: that
10: the
0: this huge
10: no
0: continent
10: slippery.
0: Is breaking apart faster than
10: Earth
0: we'd
10: day.
0: Thought. We've looked at African language and science and the unique
10: the
0: sky island beetles of Mozambique.
10: Degrees.
0: We've talked
10: that,
0: African AI used for conservation
10: ice,
0: and its potential misuses. And we've just heard how the evolution of flight in bats is probably to blame for Ebola.
10: One by one, the men got frostbite and could no longer travel. Out of options.
0: And now it really is time for us to go, but I can't leave without thanking this week's panel in Nairobi, Kenya. Thank you, Phyllis Mwate.
3: Thank you so much, Mani. Asante sana.
10: I'm Scott Tinker.
0: And in Helsinki, Finland, thank you, Tristan Arto.
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0: I'm Mani Chesterton. The producer was Margaret Sessa Hawkins with Alice Lipscomb Southwell
11: and
0: Robbie Wojciechowski. 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
19: Welcome to the newsroom. I'm Ankur Desai. Several hundred people have been detained by police in Paris as football fans went on the rampage after PSG's win in the European Champions League final. Elsewhere, health officials in Brazil identified a suspected case of Ebola after a man recently returned from a trip to the DRC. The US military says it's killed three people in a strike on another suspected drug trafficking boat in the Eastern Pacific. Colombians go to the polls later in a presidential election focused on tackling violence driven by rival armed groups. And we've got a report on how public transport in Ukraine has been under relentless attack from Russian drones.
20: They look the driver right in their eyes through the windscreen. There is a bus driver who had a bomb dropped literally onto his head.
19: Now we mark the life of Marcia Lucas, the Oscar-winning editor of the original Star Wars film, who's died at the age of 80. All of that and more to follow after this World News update.
21: BBC News with Fiona MacDonald. The US military says it has carried out another deadly strike on a suspected drug trafficking boat in the Eastern Pacific as part of an expanding campaign against what Washington calls narco-terrorist networks. David Bamford reports.
22: US Southern Command has posted footage of the latest attack on a small fast boat heading up the American West Coast. Three men were killed. The military says the vessel was operating on a known narcotics route. But critics argue the Trump administration has not publicly provided evidence for its claims and have raised concerns about international law and civilian casualties. Recent weeks have seen repeated strikes only days apart, close to 200 people, who the Pentagon insists are all drug smugglers, have died.
21: Police in Colombia go to the polls on Sunday to elect a new president. The current left-wing leader, Gustavo Petro, cannot seek re-election, but the vote is being seen as a key test of his policies. More details from our South America correspondent, Ione Wells.
23: This election is not just a choice between left and right-wing candidates, but also between different visions of how to tackle the violence, much of which is driven by rival armed groups competing over cocaine smuggling routes and other illegal trades. The left-wing senator, Ivan Cepeda, who's leading in the polls, designed much of President Petro's strategy on negotiating with these armed groups, which many security experts say has failed. His two main rivals include the far-right lawyer, Abelardo de la Espriella, and the conservative senator, Paloma Valencia. Both have pledged a tougher military crackdown on crime, including more cooperation with the United States.
21: The Venezuelan politician recognized by the US as the true winner of the 2024 election that was claimed by Nicolas Maduro has said he now supports a new vote. Edmundo González Urrutia, who lives in exile in Spain, said he wants the opposition leader and Nobel laureate Maria Corina Machado to be able to stand in a presidential election. Since Mr. Maduro was ousted in a US military intervention in January, the country's been led by his deputy, Delcy Rodriguez. French police have detained several hundred people after violent clashes erupted when thousands of football fans poured onto the streets following the victory by Paris Saint-Germain in the Champions League final. Vehicles and businesses in the capital were damaged and several police officers injured. Supporters also stormed the Paris Ring Road. The Lebanese Prime Minister has accused Israel of pursuing a scorched earth policy by systematically destroying towns and villages and forcing civilians in southern Lebanon to flee. Nawaf Salam said Israel's increased airstrikes would provide neither security nor stability. Further US brokered negotiations between Israel and Lebanon are scheduled this week. BBC News. Event organisers say Donald Trump is to headline events commemorating the nation's 250th anniversary next month, after several musical performers scheduled to appear in the celebration withdrew. In a post on social media, Mr. Trump said the man who some say is the greatest president in history should take the place of what he called highly paid third-rate artists. Health officials in Brazil say they're investigating a suspected case of Ebola in São Paulo state. If confirmed, it would be the first infection outside Africa since the current outbreak began in the Democratic Republic of Congo. Marina Rossi reports from São Paulo.
4: The patient is a 37-year-old man from the DRC who had recently returned to Brazil. Health authorities say he developed symptoms including fever, meeting the criteria for a suspect case of Ebola. He is currently in isolation at a state institute for infectious disease following strict biosafety protocols. An initial test indicates meningitis, but it doesn't rule out Ebola, and investigations are ongoing. Officials say the risk of Ebola reaching Brazil remains very low.
21: Scientists say they've discovered a new species of fungus growing in Britain, which they believe is having a positive impact on the environment. They say it attacks and destroys heathstar moss, an aggressive invader that's been smothering hillsides and gardens. Researchers hope the new fungus will help restore damaged habitats across the UK. Marcia Lucas, the Oscar-winning editor of the original Star Wars films, has died. She was 80. Lucas was regarded as a vital creative force behind the saga's success. Marcia Lucas also worked on acclaimed films by Martin Scorsese. BBC News.
19: Hello, you're listening to the newsroom from the BBC World Service with me, Ankur Desai. Welcome to the programme. We start in Paris. Where hundreds of people have been arrested after violence broke out during the celebrations of Paris Saint-Germain winning the Champions League. The match took place 1,000 kilometres away in Budapest, and we'll come to that in just a moment. But first, here's an update on the violence in the City of Lights by our reporter Will Chalk.
5: Well, Anka, we know that they detained more than 280 people in Paris out of 416 people who were detained across France. Now, out of that number, we don't know how many are going to face further action, but we have been told that 7 police officers have been wounded, 6 vehicles have been damaged, some businesses as well. In the newsroom here in London, we've been watching footage come in throughout the night from Paris. You've seen police with riot shields chasing people, projectiles being thrown, batons being used, flares being set off. And of course, this is just the beginning of the celebrations as well. The PSG players are supposed to take part in a parade, supposed to lift the trophy outside the front of the Eiffel Tower, and 100,000 people are expected to show up for that.
19: Okay, and of course there was violence last year when Paris Saint-Germain won the Champions League for the very first time.
5: Yeah, and similar scenes. We saw 2 people actually lost their lives last year, but again we saw shops smashed up, hundreds of arrests, and police were obviously aware of this happening last year, and they made extra deployments this year. 22,000 police were deployed across France for this year's game. That includes 8,000 in Paris. Tram lines were halted, metro stations were shut. So obviously an attempt to avoid a repeat of what happened last year. But clearly, despite all those efforts, they haven't been able to stamp it out completely.
19: Well, despite that violence, after the match, it was still a monumental night for Paris Saint-Germain. It's the second year in a row they've won the Champions League. And Arsenal, the English Premier League champions, well, they didn't make it easy for them. The final had finished 1-1 after extra time. So the two sides needed a penalty shootout to separate them, with PSG eventually coming out on top, winning 4-3. Here's what it meant to some fans.
6: I'm very proud of my club. We travel not of a difficult a period, but my club is the best club of the world. Vive le PSG! Vive le PSG! Vive Paris! Vive la BBC! Let's go!
19: Well, one man with some mixed emotions was our correspondent in Paris, Pierre-Antoine Denis, who I spoke to shortly after the match had finished.
8: I am an Arsenal fan first and foremost, but I am also French, and I've been cheering for Paris Saint-Germain every time they play in Europe, so it was very conflicted for the final. on a purely career level now, because I'm in Paris. I'm very delighted that Paris won.
19: Okay. Diplomacy détente. Perfect.
8: Exactly.
19: So what was the atmosphere like tonight then over there?
8: I'm standing here on one of the avenues, the main avenues of Paris, one of the Grand Boulevards, as we call it. It leads to the Republic Square, and these streets, this huge avenue has been filled with people for hours after the game ended. Now, only now, Carles are able to go back through. But obviously, it's been really pandemonium for several hours after the game, with really people lining up the streets, chanting, hugging each other, telling me how happy they were, because it really is a milestone for Paris Saint-Germain tonight, obviously, to have won it back-to-back and really making history here.
19: How will this feel for Paris Saint-Germain fans? They've always been the bridesmaid, never the bride. They had the era of all the superstars, and they had that remontada, of course, famously, when they lost to Barcelona. But now, under Luis Enrique, they've found a strength to go back-to-back, as they've been talking about. Quite incroyable, as they've been saying in the French media. where does this rank in terms of the achievements of a French football team against some of Europe's most elite teams?
8: This makes Paris and the PSG here standing on its own above the rest, because, as you said, always the bridesmaid is never the bride. In 1993, Marseille won this very Champions League, and ever since, up until last year, Marseille, who is a big rival of Paris, will always say to Paris and to PSG, look, we've won it, you've never done that. Now, obviously, since last year, Paris can say we've done it as well. And now, from tonight onwards, I guess Parisians will be able to say, we've won it twice, you haven't done that. So tonight will obviously rank as probably the greatest night to date for Paris Saint-Germain.
19: Pierre-Antoine Denis reporting from Paris. The Bundibugyo strain of Ebola has already infected 1,000 people and killed more than 200 others. Now, the first suspected case of Ebola outside Africa during this latest outbreak has been reported in Brazil. A man in his 30s who may have contracted the virus during a trip to the Democratic Republic of Congo is being monitored in a Sao Paulo hospital. The BBC's Marina Rossi is in the city.
1: You don't have a lot of information about him. It's just he's a 37-year-old man from the Democratic Republic of the Congo. And he developed symptoms, including fever, and just meeting the criteria for a suspect case. And the authorities just say that the risk of Ebola reaching Brazil remains very low, and no recorded cases in the country to date. And even given the low risk, health services are advised to remain alert to individuals with fever and a recent travel story. So within the past 21 days to areas where the virus is circulating. It's just the information that we receive.
19: Well, the World Health Organization's Director General, Tedros Adhanom Ghebreyesus, is in Bunia in Congo at the heart of the Ebola outbreak.
2: I came because the people of Ituri, the Kivus, and all of DRC deserve to know that they're not alone. As we know, DRC has faced Ebola before, 16 times, and has ended every outbreak, and this is the 17th. That history gives me real confidence.
19: Well, the BBC's Emery Makomeno is traveling with the head of the WHO and sent us this report from Bunia in the eastern DRC.
7: One of the first stops was the National Institute for Biomedical Research Laboratory, where samples from suspected Ebola patients are tested. Health officials say the facility is now able to return results within 24 hours, helping doctors quickly identify infections and begin treatment. Until recently, samples had to be transported more than 1,500 kilometers to the capital, Kinshasa, causing delays that health workers feared could cost lives and allow the virus to spread further. The laboratory was relocated to Bunia last week to speed up the response. More than 1,000 people have so far been identified as suspected Ebola cases. Earlier, Dr. Tedros met Ituri's governor, General Johnny Luboya, as authorities and international health agencies step up efforts to contain the outbreak. The outbreak is linked to the rare Budubungio strain of the virus, which has spread across three provinces in Ituri, DR Congo, and into neighboring Uganda.
19: BBC's Emery Makomeno reporting. Against the backdrop of a resurgence of political violence, Colombians are preparing to vote in the first round of the presidential elections, which is largely regarded as a referendum on the outgoing President Gustavo Petro's policies. The 2016 peace deal between the Colombian government and the largest insurgent army, the FARC, could not end decades of armed conflict, and guerrilla attacks have been surging. This election is being seen as a battle between the left and the right, and how to deal with the country's worsening security situation. The campaign has been overshadowed by bombings, kidnappings, and the killing of dozens of local political leaders. Our South American expert, Luis Fajardo from BBC Monitoring, told me more about the presidential candidates.
0: As you mentioned, it's seen as a battle between the left and the right, and the candidates could not be more different. The candidate who's supported by the government, his left-wing presidential candidate, Iván Cepeda, he's a former human rights lawyer, and he has been supporting a continuation of the left-wing policies of the current government, while the hard right-wing candidate, Abelardo de las Priella, is a criminal defense lawyer who's known as a flamboyant presence in social media. He flaunts his wealth, he goes around in private jets, and he has said he's going to take a very strong security stance against left-wing rebels and other illegal armed groups in the country.
19: When it comes to trying to tackle the surge in violence in the country, how do the candidates propose to do this? There's also the backdrop of economic uncertainty and drug trafficking, too.
0: Certainly, again, very, very different proposals being presented to Colombians. From the hard right wing, Abelardo de las Priella says he's going to follow policies similar to those of Donald Trump and other right wing leaders who have reached power in Latin America. While from the left wing, Iván Cepeda says he wants to continue with government interventionist policies of the current government. Again, security is going to be a crucial issue. Cepeda, the left-wing candidate, says he wants to continue peace negotiations that so far have been unsuccessful, while again, Abelardo de las Priella presents himself as the law and order candidate.
19: And Luis, finally, just how important is this election for the region as a whole? How pivotal is it?
0: It's important because many countries in the region have turned to the hard right. Probably the two big exceptions are precisely the two largest countries in Latin America, Brazil and Mexico, which have left-wing presidents right now. But the Colombian election, if de las Priella was to advance, would be a continuation in this. And it is seen as an important indicator of what could happen in the larger election, which is coming up in Brazil later this year. Well, also, again, a very strong dispute between the left and the right.
19: Luis Fajardo from BBC Monitoring. You're listening to the newsroom from the BBC World Service. I'm Ankur Desai. Thank you ever so much for your company, as always. Next, Russia's nuclear agency says a Ukrainian drone has struck Europe's largest nuclear power plant, causing localized damage. Kyiv has denied carrying out the attack on the facility in Zaporizhzhia in Russian-occupied eastern Ukraine. Earlier, Ukraine's President Volodymyr Zelensky said the country was braced for significant strikes on its capital in retaliation for a large-scale drone attack on military targets inside Russia. But amid the warfare, everyday life must go on in Ukraine. Public transport is still operating in the frontline city of Kherson, despite relentless attacks from Russian drones. This year alone, more than 30 buses have been damaged by Russian attacks. Vitaly Shevchenko of BBC Monitoring sent this report.
3: The municipal bus company in Kherson says the attacks started last year and are getting worse. Since the beginning of this year, three of its workers had been killed and eight wounded.
9: Four bus drivers have told the BBC that Russian drones are now part of their daily reality. All of them have been wounded in recent attacks. Here's Anatoly Dmitrov, who sustained shell shock in a drone strike against his bus earlier this month.
10: All the windows got smashed. I barely made it to the next stop, where there was a shelter. I looked in the mirror and saw blood. I thought, oh, I need to get to the shelter quick, because sometimes they drop a second drone immediately. It's no fun working here. You go to work and you have no idea if you are going to come home.
3: It is easy for the Russians to target Kherson because they're right next to the city, just across the river Dnipro. Anatoly's manager, Rita Dobrinova, says the skies are abuzz with Russian drones.
20: They keep flying all day long. Some are just hovering, waiting. Others are scout drones. They look the driver right in the eye through the windscreen. There is a bus driver who had a bomb dropped literally onto his head. It went through the cabin's roof.
3: The authorities have taken steps to protect bus drivers and their passengers. Some of the busiest streets are covered with anti-drone nets, and drivers have been given helmets, bulletproof vests, and drone detectors. But why do bus drivers in Kherson keep going back to work, despite the lethal danger and even after being wounded? Driver Maxim Dyak explains.
11: We need to get people to their pharmacies and hospitals, children and the elderly, everyone who has stayed here, everyone who still lives here. No one apart from us will do this. We realize that if we abandon these people, no one else will drive them. We work like rats in a cage. We get attacked from every side, but we keep driving.
3: Many of the 65,000 residents still in Kherson do not have cars. Without buses, their lives would be even more difficult.
19: Vitaly Shevchenko reporting from Kherson in southern Ukraine. A new species of fungus has been discovered that's been killing a moss in the UK that's aggressively invasive. Scientists from Museum Wales say it's a rare fightback, raising hopes that some habitats damaged by the moss can be restored. Our climate and science correspondent Georgina Renard reports.
13: About 2,000 non-native plants and animals have been brought to Britain from other countries. Some have ended up dominating the environment, among them the heathstar moss, which has been taking over native mosses. But a scientist from Amgueddfa Cymru Museum in Cardiff noticed that the foreign invader was dying in some areas, killed off by a fungus. Using DNA sequencing, he found that it was a close relative of the ash dieback fungus that's killed up to 80 million ash trees in Britain. However, he believes this fungus destroys only the invasive heathstar moss and could be a rare example of the British environment fighting back, helping save native species.
19: Georgina Renard. It looks like the much-hyped concert to celebrate the 250th anniversary of the United States might not happen at all, because most of the musicians who are slated to perform have pulled out. President Trump has said on his social media account that he is to personally headline the event. In the post, he said the man who some say is the greatest president in history should take the place of what he called highly paid third-rate artists. Tom Simons has the details.
14: 3 days ago, the American organizers announced a whole load of artists who would be taking part. But about half, if not more than half of them, have now pulled out. Morris Day, a singer-songwriter, out. Young MC, a rapper, out. The Commodores, classic soul band, also out. Poison, heavy rock band. Brett Michaels, the lead singer of that band, has said he's not interested anymore. Martina McBride, a country singer, has pulled out. Leaving really only two big names, Vanilla Ice, the rapper, I think from the 90s, and CNC Music Factory, a dance act from the 90s as well. Donald Trump does not like to be crossed in this way. I think that's pretty clear. And his Truth Social post suggests that he will become the artist with a big rally speech that he wants to try to stage on Wednesday. But it's not clear whether that will actually happen or not. And there are other things as well, and some of it is controversial. I think the biggest row is about the proposed $250 bill relating to the 250 years of American independence. And in creating a new dollar bill, the theory is that Donald Trump has the opportunity to put his own face on it. Now, that is only an idea at this stage. The Treasury Department here has said it's working away as though Congress decides to do this, but it's not a cert yet.
19: Tom Simons reporting from Washington. Marcia Lucas, the Oscar-winning editor of the original Star Wars film, has died at the age of 80. She was married to the Star Wars creator George Lucas during the making of the first three films and was regarded as a pivotal creative force behind the space saga's early success. Although her contributions largely took place behind the scenes, her role in shaping the films has been widely recognized in the decades since. Helena Burke looks back at her life.
15: This is the moment Obi-Wan Kenobi is killed by Darth Vader in the first Star Wars film. It's a pivotal scene, but if it wasn't for Marcia Lucas, it may have never happened. She is credited with convincing the film's director George Lucas to take the bold step of killing off one of the main characters. This is one of many edits made by Marcia to the first three Star Wars movies, adding emotional depth and narrative clarity to the films. George Lucas credited her with helping make sense of the vast amount of footage filmed for the climactic Death Star battle sequence in Episode 4.
16: Watch yourself, increase speed full throttle. What about that tower? You worry about those fighters, I'll worry about the tower.
15: Marcia subsequently won the Academy Award for Best Film Editing in 1977 for this work. But her success wasn't limited to the Star Wars franchise.
17: You talking to me? You talking to me?
15: Marcia also collaborated with the director Martin Scorsese on a string of his acclaimed films, including Taxi Driver, Alice Doesn't Live Here Anymore, and New York, New York.
17: I can take a hint.
18: Can you also take a walk?
17: Look, you want me to leave?
18: Yes.
17: I'll leave right now.
18: Bye.
17: You expect me to...
15: Marcia died on Wednesday at her home in California. In a statement, her family described her as a true trailblazer for women in film and one of the most influential editors in cinematic history.
19: Helena Berg looking back on the life of Marcia Lucas, who's passed away at the age of 80. Now, for 18 years, a group of volunteers here in the UK have given up their time to teach fly fishing to people with breast cancer. The charity Fishing for Life aims to help with both physical and mental well-being. Jane McGubbin has been to one of their Riverside branches in southwest England.
24: For Libby, for Jane, for Heather and Andrew, this is the sound of healing.
25: I'm here in this moment and it's just lovely. Like when you go in the supermarket and you hear that all the time. Reminds you of a hospital, the equipment that they have in hospital. So those sounds take you back, but you don't get that here.
24: They invited us here to see the power of this place, to let troubles wash away.
26: So it's lift up, cast out.
25: I get peace and separation from all the doctor's appointments.
26: And you just lift.
25: You just want it to go on forever.
24: 18 years ago, Gillian Payne set up Fishing for Life to teach fly fishing to people with breast cancer. Andrew represents the less than 1% of sufferers who are men, misdiagnosed a year ago.
27: You can see the difference in him.
28: Oh, yeah. Yeah. Yeah, totally different now. He wouldn't talk, he'd be sat in a chair, he just, there's no point carrying on.
26: Put it through your finger like we did last time.
28: I can see he's not thinking about anything else.
26: And pull from behind.
28: I think Jane just wanted to give back, and it's amazing. I mean, she provides, you know, all the lunches and...
24: The world needs more Gillian.
28: We do.
24: Today there are 10 Fishing for Life groups all over the country, free for anyone with breast cancer.
29: That's the first dropper.
24: Heather is one of the volunteer coaches.
28: Because you are going to catch one.
29: Well, I'm going to do my very best.
24: Heather was a volunteer for almost a decade before she got her own diagnosis.
29: I phoned Gillian and said, I've become one of the girls. If I can help anyone to catch some fish, that would be great. Enjoying the sunshine in the fresh air, moving their shoulders wherever they've had breast cancer to help the lymphatic, help the muscles get better after surgery.
24: Hundreds have helped here and have been helped, finding peace and hope from the steady concentration of casting a line.
28: Oh, thank you so much.
19: That report from Jane McCubbin on breast cancer patients learning to fly fish. And you can hear more positive and, of course, inspiring stories every week on the Happy Pod. Now, you can find that wherever you get your BBC podcast from. Just a reminder of our main news. The US military says it's killed three people in a strike on another suspected drug trafficking boat in the Eastern Pacific. That's all from us on the newsroom team from the BBC World Service with me, Ankur Desai, and from everyone else. Enjoy the rest of your day.
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0: A reminder of our top story today on News House. Security has been increased in dozens of areas of Colombia as it prepares to elect a new president. Polls due to open in 10 minutes. Sergio Guzman is director of the advisory group Colombia Risk Analysis. He told us of the challenges that will face one of the frontrunners, Iván Cepeda, as a result of the current president, Gustavo Petro, backing his campaign.
1: In 2022, President Petro got elected on a much more moderate platform, saying, for instance, he would work with different political parties, and his presidency has been anything but. He's called members of the business community slavers. Iván Cepeda represents the continuity of that more radical Petro.
0: And one other headline this hour, a retired military officer and his wife have been abducted in northwestern Nigeria. This is James Menendez with News Hour live from the BBC. Now, if you ever feel helpless at the state of the world right now, and many of us do, here's a story to remind you that even in the darkest moments, it is possible to find a chink of light. And the Middle East is arguably going through one of its darkest periods of recent times. After the war in Gaza, the prospect of Israelis and Palestinians ever finding an accommodation looks further away than ever. And yet for the two men you're about to hear from, there is still hope of peace, because if they can become friends, anyone can. Maoz Inon's parents were killed by Hamas in their massacre of October the 7th. Aziz Abu Sara's brother died from injuries sustained during Israeli detention at the time of the first Palestinian intifada, or uprising, that began in the late 1980s. By rights, Maoz and Aziz should be enemies. Instead, they've come together to find a way through the horror with a new book called The Future is Peace that draws together the history of the region, its communities, and their own journey through them, both physical and spiritual. Well, when they came into the News Hour studio a couple of days ago, I began by asking Maoz about the genesis of their book.
2: And the genesis is when Aziz is reaching out to me. Only 3 days after...
0: Which was what, a text message, is that
2: yes,
0: right?
2: Yes, on Facebook. We met briefly... back in 2014, for maybe 10 minutes, and we become friends, but only on Facebook. We didn't even add each other phone numbers. So 3 days after losing my parents, Aziz is reaching out and offering his condolences.
0: When you got that text message in the middle of that trauma and the horror and the grief, what was your reaction?
2: Crying. I was crying because Aziz showed bravery. Aziz show courage and empathy. And that's exactly what I was needed at this tragic moment. And it was literally a hand reaching out, saving me from drowning into the ocean of sorrow and pain. And in the last 2.5 years, we forged a brotherhood that's starting from the pain, that transforming loss into a future. And this is exactly what we are doing in The Future is Peace, as we travel through the land and sharing so many stories of the people we meet and our families. We are transforming revenge, which is now definitely the discourse within the Jewish-Israeli people. We are transforming revenge into reconciliation.
0: Aziz, when you were about to press send on that text message, I mean, what was going through your mind? Because the reaction could have been from ours. The last person I want to hear from is a Palestinian. I'm so angry. You know, I've just lost my parents in the most horrendous way, and there's this personal trauma, this national trauma. I mean, you must have been thinking about that. But then, what made you decide to press send?
3: Yeah, I absolutely thought about that. I knew I want to send this message. I didn't know if it was the right time to send it or not. And I eventually decided you send it as soon as possible, because in these times that are dark times, people have to show that they care. There's a famous saying, people don't care how much you know until they know how much you care. And so I wanted to present that. But I also knew from my own life how important it was that somebody reached out to me at some point after Taysir's death. And it took 8 years for that to happen when I went to study Hebrew. And my Israeli teacher there reached out to me. And that's what made me a peacemaker, is her reaching out to me and saying, I recognize your story, I recognize your pain, I recognize your identity, and I see you as a human being. It was the first time an Israeli treated me like a human being.
0: Because before that, had you been feeling like you wanted to avenge the death of your brother, or at the very least you were feeling incredibly angry that this had happened?
3: Absolutely, I wanted revenge. I was 10 years old, and it felt like being punched in the face. And if somebody punches you in the face, the first reaction is to punch back, especially when you're 10 years old. And so I grew up with that feeling, and I wanted to do something about it. It consumes everything about your life. And when I was in that classroom, I realized that I have the power to not go in that direction, that I couldn't make any maybe decision when I was 10 years old, but at this point I can. I do have a choice, and I choose to forgive, not because the person who killed my brother deserves forgiveness, they don't, but because it is my choice and I will take charge of my own life, not them.
0: Miles, is that what has helped you and forged the friendship with Aziz and then brought about this book? I guess agency is the word people talk about, isn't it? Was that it?
2: Yes, and agency, because and that's also the way I was raised. My father was the best farmer in Israel. For 58 years, he was sowing wheat in the Negev, the Israeli desert. And I remember every dinner he would share about the daily catastrophe in the fields, in the farm, in the kibbutz. One day it was a drought, and then a heat wave and a cold wave and insects. Every day brought a new catastrophe. He would always say, but next year I'm going to sow wheat again because I have the agency. I have the agency to change the future. I would learn from my mistakes. I will consult with other farmers. I will get the best seeds. I will fertile the land. I will open it for the rainwater to come. And next season, I will sow once again, knowing that next year will be better. This is what Aziz and I know for sure, that peace is not only possible, peace will definitely happen, and that we all have the agency to make it happen today and not tomorrow.
0: I mean, you both come from travel backgrounds, from tourist backgrounds. I mean, is that one way to do it? That actually, when you take people from one community, take people from Tel Aviv, and you take them into the West Bank, for example, is that the way to make that connection and make people see that actually the other is not so different?
2: Exactly, because when we are on a journey, we are more open to adventures, to doubt our own personal narrative. And for me, this journey was when I opened a guest house in the old city of Nazareth, the largest Palestinian community within Israel. And what I learned there by building partnership, friendship, and relationship with the Palestinian citizens of Israel, I learned that the first step in building a shared future and a shared society is knowing the other side narrative. To know and recognize that there is another narrative that is living on the land with me, and that those peoples are also calling this land my homeland. Both of us, Aziz and I, love traveling and love leading tourists on journeys, and this is exactly why we structure the future as peace as a journey.
3: Yeah, there's a famous saying that goes, travel makes you speechless, but then it turns you into a storyteller. It's by Ibn Battuta. And that's what happens when you meet people. You read their stories. And by the way, it's not only far away. This is true here. I run a trip in Northern Ireland where I bring people to hear from an IRA former fighter and a former British soldier as co-guiding together. And you can't imagine when people come on such a trip how they react. Or in Israel and Palestine, having an Israeli and Palestinian co-guides together. And those kind of experiences make a huge difference. And that's what Maoz and I did in the Futurist piece. We are co-guiding you through Israel and Palestine together in a dual narrative trip that brings you where we might disagree, but mostly also shows you how we overcome disagreement and where our vision is.
0: Aziz Abu Sara, and we also heard from Maoz Inon about their book, The Future is Peace. And that brings us to the end of this edition of NewsHour. From me and the rest of the team, thanks so much for listening. Until the next time, bye-bye.
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8: Hello, this is Kathleen, and today I'll be reading to you from Talking Information Center's Ability Program. Easter Seals Disability Film Challenge offers 144 short films by disabled creators by Ian Reuter. Some of Hollywood's brightest disabled talents and future stars are on display in this year's Easter Seals Disability Film Challenge. Disabled comedian and actor Nick Nowicki started the challenge to highlight the abundance of underutilized disabled talent in the entertainment industry. 13 years later, the annual event is going strong with 144 entrants in this year's competition. Teams with at least one disabled person behind or in front of the camera have 5 days to write, film, and edit films that can be no longer than 5 minutes. Each year, organizers choose a different theme and provide short lists of settings, story elements, and props that must be included to prove the short is original. This year's theme was dramedy. The time restraints and rules are a big part of the appeal for many contributors. I like the extremeness of it, said Andy Arias. Arias co-wrote and starred in Battle Cry this year and has participated in 4 previous films, one of which earned him a Best Actor nomination. We wrote it in one day, then we shot it in another day, and then we edit it after that. I like the intensity of it because you have to be very intentional and it raises the stakes to where you have to be your best self. Arias wrote Battle Cry with his friend Angela Rockwood, a former Push Girl, as an tribute to Auti Angel, A-U-T-I Angel, a beloved dancer and entertainer who passed away in 2022. Audie was a pioneer in our community for Latin entertainment and Latin people with disabilities. And I remember the last time I spoke to her. She was like, now it's up to you, he says. This film honors her because I feel like a lot of people in the community don't know her or the impact that she had. As a queer Latinx disabled creator, Arias strives to show perspectives that are not commonly depicted in the media. He says the film challenge fits that goal perfectly. The industry is so lacking in representation with disability. They hold up maybe 1 or 2 films a year around disability. And that's not even saying it's authentic disability representation. I think these films can be catalysts for many unsung actors and talents that won't even get the opportunity to be in some rooms. You can watch all 144 submissions on YouTube and find out more about the competition and how to enter on next year on the official website. Finalists will be announced on May 3rd and the winners will be announced on May 7th. The link for the 2026 Easter Seals Disability Film Festival is https://www.youtube.com/playlist?list=PLOHZ4I5TNK3HUCLE9V 0WWZMW6BBHOTZZS. And the website for the Disability Film Challenge is disabilityfilmchallenge.com. What to Look For in a Good Doctor by Seth McBride. I've been through a lot of doctors over my 26 years as a wheelchair user. Some I remember fondly, like my first physiatrist, who with a wink and a nod granted 18-year-old newly injured me a medical marijuana permit to manage my spasms. Some less so, like a college-era urologist who almost talked me into a suprapubic catheter surgery I didn't need. One of the main lessons I've learned is that a doctor's level of knowledge about spinal cord injury doesn't always correlate with the quality of care they provide. One doctor had decades of experience working at a big-name SCI model system rehab center. She told me I had too little function to be fully independent, so I found another doctor. My current primary care physician didn't have much SCI experience when I started seeing her, but I've held on to her for 18 years through 3 clinic changes and more insurance providers than I can count. Looking through the New Mobility archives, polling our social media audience, and reading Tim Gilmer's story, When Wound Care Fails, Why Disabled Patients Need Doctors Who Listen, confirmed my own lived experience suggested. Yes, there are a lot of doctors out there who just don't get it. But even in this era of profit maximization and shrinking appointment times, it is still possible to find doctors who can offer the care and understanding we deserve. First things first, think of your primary care provider as the point guard of your medical team. The team's goal is to maximize your health and wellness. The point guard, for some with SCI, this is a traditional PCP, while for others it's a physiatrist, doesn't do everything. Instead, they serve as the primary point of contact for the person who brings the ball up to the court every possession. Their job is to understand you and your needs and to pass the ball to others when they have a more suitable skill set. There are a couple of important factors to consider when looking for a primary care doctor. Kim Anderson Erisman, a C5 quad, and professor of physical medicine and rehabilitation at Case Western Reserve University. In Bob Vogel's How to Find, Train, and Work with a Primary Care Physician, she explains her criteria for finding a PCP are that they need to be a good communicator and eager to learn about her disability. I've had quite a few primary care physicians and found that most are open to learning about SCI. I know my body and my disability, so I help them learn, and we have developed a good doctor-patient relationship, she says. On the other hand, I have fired PCPs who haven't been interested in learning and found another PCP who is. Anderson Erisman's last point is critical. Be willing to fire a bad doctor. If you take an appointment with someone who seems more likely to talk over you than listen to your needs, don't be afraid to keep looking. Other wheelchair users often cite willingness to learn as a primary indicator of a good doctor. That is certainly the case in my experience. I'll add willingness to listen and take a patient seriously as other good indicators. No disability is the same, and we know our secondary complications better than anyone. The best doctors are willing to listen, ask questions, and then use their experience, knowledge, and resources to find solutions. Other tips. putting the special in specialist. With your point guard primary care doc running the show, you should be able to weather the majority of health ups and downs. But you also need good specialists to be able to step in and handle more complicated situations. If good communication skills and general knowledge are the hallmarks of a good PCP, deep subject mastery and problem-solving skills are what you should be looking for in a specialist. If you end up with a world-class communicator who travels across the country for a house call like Tim Gilmer, consider yourself lucky, but generally expect to sacrifice a little bedside manner for expertise. Figuring out which specialists really know their stuff can be difficult, so it pays to do your research. Ask around and eventually trust your gut. Bob Vogel wrote about how doing this paid off for Brooke McCall when she found herself dealing with a syrinx that threatened her health and mobility. She met with multiple specialists where she lived, but didn't feel confident in their diagnoses. So she cut out a nationally renowned expert who eventually operated on her. Her advice? Do not settle. Make sure you are comfortable with your treatment plan. New Mobility Editor-in-Chief Ian Reuter took McCall's advice to heart when he was battling a mysterious urinary infection. He ended up cycling through multiple urologists and an infectious disease expert before returning to his original urologist and applying all the lessons his search had taught him. His experience is more evidence that while refusing to settle can result in more costs and more hassles. It's worth the extra effort because in the end, you only have one body. When wound care fails, why disabled patients need doctors who listen, by Tim Gilmer. As a full-time wheelchair user with a complete T11 paralysis for 60 years, I've learned the importance of how truly dedicated caring medical specialists, how difficult it can be to find them, and how critical it is to avoid doctors who only see us as a collection of body parts in a medical chart. I've watched as an insurance company, hospital, and clinics have partnered with for-profit companies to prioritize cost-cutting by treating as many patients as possible in as little time as possible. Now we are left with a healthcare system that runs on 10 to 15 minute appointment slots, ill-advised for people living with a complex, multi-symptom disabilities like SCI or a related neurological injury or disorder. Thankfully, my experience has also shown me that with diligent personal research, self-advocacy, determination, and a little luck, we can connect with certain doctors who make the time to listen and get to know us and our individual healthcare needs. I first came face-to-face with Dr. Bruce Rubin during a Skype call. Rubin is an infectious disease specialist with his own wound clinic, Encompass Health Care and Wound Medicine in West Bloomfield, Michigan. And I was interviewing him for a story I was writing for New Mobility magazine. At the end of the interview, he turned the tables and began asking me questions about my current health status and lifestyle. I was not seeking his care, but came away impressed with his passion for helping patients. 3 years later, in the summer of 2013, while I was struggling with a non-healing lower extremity pressure wound, I called him for advice. A few weeks later, he called me from the Portland International Airport, asking for directions to my home. He, his brother, and a friend had flown 2,300 miles from Detroit to climb Mount St. Helens, located 2 hours north of my home outside Portland, Oregon, and he wanted to see me. In the comfort of my living room, he spent more than 3 hours examining me and taking down my life history, all things medical, from childhood to my then current age of 67. He promised to send me a comprehensive plan of treatment as soon as he returned to the office. When I asked how much I could pay him for making the longest house call in modern history, he pulled 5 issues of New Mobility from his briefcase and asked me to autograph each copy. Autograph, I asked. I had never autographed anything in my life. Yes, I'll give these 5 to my current patients, he said. What about your payment? He handed me a list of 5 names. Just write an encouraging note to each one. That's payment enough. I'm not the only one with Ruben stories to tell. His office manager and right-hand woman for decades, Kitty Carpenter, said medical professionals and patients in the greater metropolitan Detroit area know him as the wound doc because of his success in treating non-healing wounds, or as House, the popular TV series character, whose holistic treatments always find the underlying cause and remedy hidden among the weeds. Early in his career as an infectious disease specialist, Ruben saw inherent problems with delivering wound care in a hospital setting, where cross-contamination from hospital-borne bacteria was common. Wound healing had, and still has, no board certification for physicians from the American Board of Medical Examiners. Treating wounds successfully involves a network of different doctors, nurses, processes, and procedures at different locations and times. Being board certified in internal medicine, infectious disease, and hyperbaric medicine, Ruben wanted to prove access to the most effective treatments in one space. In 1994, he opened a round-the-clock infusion center, and by 2010, he had added a minor surgery suite for debridement and grafting, 3 hyperbaric chambers, a roll-in shower for wheelchair users who may have bowel accidents from infusions, a no-cost vitamin and nutrition bar with healthy food, a Hoyer lift, and an adjustable Baker bed, all in a fully wheelchair-accessible environment with dedicated staff who follow a patient-centered ethic. I could work anywhere, said Carpenter, but I choose to stay here with Ruben. A lot of us spend more time at work than we do at home. Helping others is its own reward, so we are a tight-knit family. In July of 2025, after 2 years of ineffective seesaw treatments by 2 different providers at the same wound care clinic in Portland, who could not agree on how to treat my wounds, I texted Ruben and asked if he had time to talk. I was stuck in bed at the age of 80, this time with 2 non-healing wounds, 1 on my right leg and a 2nd on my sacrum. He responded right away on FaceTime. I told him I was feeling woozy from battling wounds again. He immediately asked me to send wound photos taken by my home health nurses, then looked up and called a well-known Portland dermatologist's office on a separate line while I waited on hold. His face returned on my screen in a few minutes. Okay, you're all set. You got an appointment? Tomorrow. Tomorrow? I felt like I had witnessed the impossible. This dermatologist was scheduling appointments 4 to 6 months in advance. The following day, during my appointment, I started to see black spots and felt dizzy. The next thing I knew, I had lost consciousness and was being transported by ambulance to Oregon Health Science University's hospital, OHSU, where I was diagnosed with sepsis from life-threatening osteomyelitis involving the entirety of my right fibula. A 2nd MRI on my sacral wound also found underlying osteomyelitis, but only because Ruben, advising from afar, had insisted upon it. Despite 2 years of treatment at the Portland clinic, my local doctors had never considered ordering an MRI to check for osteomyelitis. After 5 days of strong IV antibiotics, a multi-specialist team of doctors advised me to have an above-the-knee amputation immediately before being discharged. This would require significantly more downtime in bed post-op. I felt weak, hesitant, and wanted to go home first. I didn't trust the team of doctors or the nursing staff. They knew little or nothing about my wheelchair lifestyle, my transportation needs, how I transferred my suprapubic catheter, my ostomy, my ongoing need for a sacral wound care, my diet, or my need to stay active to avoid weakening. I sent my latest lab results to Ruben, and once again he responded on FaceTime. You need to raise your red blood cell count, hemoglobin, and hematocrit. No need to panic with the drugs they gave you. You're in no danger of dying. Listen carefully to them, but don't let them push you around. I don't think you're in shape for a major operation right now. Rest up and get stronger first, at home. They discharged me with a strong oral antibiotic that would buy time and keep me safe for a month, they said. At home, I worked on nutrition, raising my protein, aluminum, and pre-aluminum levels, regained strength, and made appointments for an amputation with a vascular surgeon I trusted, followed by a consultation with a plastic surgeon to close my sacral wound, all based on remote active support from Ruben. Listen, Ruben told me via FaceTime, you do have another option. I know it's very difficult for you to travel, but you know I'll take care of everything if you come to my clinic. And don't worry about travel expenses. I'll send you a plane ticket. I seriously considered his invitation, having written too many obituaries of disability rights figures who had died unexpectedly from sepsis. But my final decision was to stay home, not only because of my age and difficulty flying, but also because my family support was so critical to my everyday needs. I understand your choice, he told me at our next FaceTime call. Please call me anytime you need something. When you check in at the hospital, give me the name of your infectious disease doctor there and I'll call them. The amputation itself went well. They always tell you that. But excessive bleeding and drainage from my stump incision, plus a degree or two of lingering fever, worried me. Despite the fever, they discharged me. The incision looked inflamed to me. At my first follow-up, the post-op nurse practitioner seemed unconcerned. I insisted on seeing my surgeon and refused to leave. 30 minutes later, he popped in the exam room, inspected my incision, and told me I needed a washout immediately. The washout turned into a full-blown revision surgery, a higher amputation. Bone and tissue cultures indicated the presence of resistance bacterium. On my insistence, the hospital's infectious disease doctor agreed to consult with Ruben. The two ID doctors got along well by long distance despite differing systems and expectations. Seen eye to eye on a 6-week course of the most effective IV antibiotics for the resistant organism. As I write this, I have recovered from the revised above-the-knee amputation, 6 weeks of targeted infusions, and the sacral flap surgery, followed by a second 6-week course of infusions. The day before being discharged from the flap surgery, my cell phone predictably lit up with Ruben's face. Our many remote FaceTime conversations have been paramount to maintaining my health at critical times, with Dr. Ruben acting as both an expert consultant and a remote patient advocate. I have talked with him numerous times from my home or when hospitalized. Also, when he was pacing the floor in his office, when he was at his home on a Sunday morning, when he was a front seat passenger en route to see a hospital patient while being driven by a friend, and once when he was resting in a recliner after having received an IV infusion himself. Concerned about him this last time, I called Kitty Carpenter and asked about his health. Carpenter told me Ruben had just concluded 2 years of treatments for an aggressive leukemia. She said business had fallen off during that time, but now he is re-energized and back at work full time. I had seen clues of fatigue, but never would have guessed he was fighting a life-threatening illness, and that during that time, doctors who routinely referred their patients to him were disappointed when they had to look elsewhere. They wanted house. They wanted the real thing. We all want and need the real thing. Doctors who are willing to go the extra mile. Nurses who are not overworked, hospitals and clinics that are financially stable, affordable insurance that covers costs, patient advocates to guide us, stability instead of uncertainty. We most certainly need more doctors like Ruben, but specialists with their own wound care clinic are a rare breed. While the number of people dying of sepsis-related wounds is rising as our aging population grows, U.S. government estimates predict our elderly population, where most serious wounds occur, will reach 77 million by 2060. Can our already overburdened healthcare system expand to meet the challenge? Some say we should look to artificial intelligence to meet our future healthcare needs. But current expectations for AI-driven healthcare predict more layoffs and fewer doctors, nurses, and clinics. In my experience, the foundation of effective healthcare is human, made up of dedicated nurses, doctors, and specialists. Successful healthcare begins with a friendly face, a loving spirit, unshakable motivation to help others, and timely treatment. How to find a good doctor? We asked our readers and social media followers how they find good doctors. Here's what they said. Rachel Link, Ohio. I live in a very small town that is mostly farmland, and I'm one of three people in the county with a spinal cord injury. My brother and his family had been going to the same family physician for a couple of years. I didn't know much about her the first time we spoke. She had no experience with spinal cord injuries, but she listens to me. She does a lot of research and even calls other professionals if needed. She has always given me an answer or sent me in the right direction. She saved my life more than once by listening and caring. Shanta Favors, Michigan. Living with a spinal cord injury, using a wheelchair, managing a neurogenic bowel and bladder, multiple surgeries, and a baclofen pump has meant navigating a lot. But along the way, I've been incredibly fortunate to be surrounded by doctors who truly listen. With my surgeon, urologist, neuropsychologist, and physical medicine and rehabilitation physician, it's never just about the treatment. It's about having a team that understands you and genuinely wants to help you reach your full potential, whatever that looks like. 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It really came down to teamwork, connection, and a shared goal for the best possible outcome, both inpatient and outpatient. I'm grateful for every single one of them. It's been 8 years this July, and I'm still pushing and giving my recovery all with my amazing team. Shannon Kelly, Illinois. In 2024, I began using One Medical, a concierge primary care service. They charge $200 a year membership, $99 for Amazon Prime members, and bill insurance for visits and lab work like normal. The extra price has been well worth it for me. The doctor comes out to greet you in the waiting room and is rarely running late because they schedule an adequate amount of time per appointment. They also spend the entire time with you, so there's no awkward intake session with a nurse. Although my doctor doesn't have specific experience treating disabled patients, she's willing to learn and accommodate. When I had to schedule a test at a partner hospital, they processed my results first because I was a One Medical patient. The test came back abnormal, and I got to see a specialist and a surgeon right away. There's also an app where you can book same-day appointments, 24/7 video visits, and message your doctor directly. There is a free version of the membership, but you don't get access to the app. Healthcare is often complicated and slow-moving, so paying the extra conveniences and tailored support have been well worth it for me. Thank you so much for listening, and I hope you all have a safe and well day.
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11: I met a professor who had a dot pad, and I asked him what was the first thing he did with it. And he said, I displayed a cubic function. I'm like, what now? He said, that's the one with two turns in it, Dave. It's like, it's a graph with two turns in it. Oh, okay. Yes. Yeah. No, I knew that.
10: Yeah. That's great.
11: Not really.
10: Working with a refreshable graphics braille display can be quite a unique experience, and we'll be hearing more about that in today's episode.
9: We'll talk with Dave Williams from Dot Incorporated about their new Dot Pad X. This specialized display uses unique electromagnetic pins to render high-quality graphics and multi-line text, offering a powerful new way for individuals to interact with digital content. But first, for our tip of the week, this week's tip comes from Dave Williams.
11: My tip of the week would be for any blind person who has some sensitivity in your fingers is give Braille a go, because you might just surprise yourself.
9: And even if you don't know how to read Braille, with these two-dimensional displays, you can assimilate all sorts of information that isn't necessarily Braille, but it's tactile and produced on a 2D display.
11: Absolutely right. You know, you could feel the shape of a drawing. Maybe you're a parent or a grandparent, right? And the child could do a drawing and you could feel the shape of that house or that flower or that stick man or whatever it is they drew, right? How powerful is that when it comes to, you know, that relationship and connecting? Or maybe you need to access data. And just being able to feel the trend of a graph or, you know, a spike in the data or something, you could perceive that without necessarily being a Braille reader.
12: 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Success. 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Success.
10: Well, we first learned about Dot Incorp about 10 years ago when we talked with Eric Kim, one of the founders, when he was developing a new refreshable Braille technology, and that developed into the Dot Watch, and Dot Incorp has come a long way since. And today we'll be talking with Dave Williams from Dot Incorp about the Dot Pad and what the progress has been. So Dave, maybe you can start by telling our listeners who you are and what you do.
11: Hello, everyone. Thank you so much for this opportunity to share with you. I'm Dave Williams. I work as Customer Experience Manager with Dot Inc., who are a South Korean developer of tactile technology. Some of you may recognize my voice. I've been in assistive technology now for too many years. I have worked with a range of companies over those years, and I also chair a Braille foundation. We call the Braillists Foundation out of the UK, who spread Braille and tactile literacy. And then outside of work, I'm a blind dad, marathon runner, and many other things besides.
9: So I gather that Dot has gone very international. I believe they were founded in Seattle, Washington, in the United States, and now they've got you in the UK, and they're all in Korea. Is that correct?
11: So the headquarters for Dot is in Seoul, in South Korea. And I know this because I've been there. That is where the main office is. You know, that's where they have dozens of people working on, you know, all the things that you need to do to run a company, right? You know, there's everything from manufacturing to software development. You know, we've got kind of sales and marketing people, you know, finance, all the normal functions that you would expect in a modern company. So they're based in Seoul in South Korea. But over the last year, what we've done is to build a global team that supports our international distributor network, including several distributors across the United States, Europe, Australia, and many other countries besides.
10: Before we talk about the details of the dot pad, tell us a little bit about the display and what's so novel about it.
11: Historically, Braille displays have been built around piezoelectric technology. So this is where you apply a voltage to a ceramic crystal that actuates a lever and that moves the pin up and down. So typically, Braille displays for the last 50 years have been single line. And that's because behind that single line, you have a long lever, and that's a necessary part of that design. Another characteristic of that technology is the slightly springy, spongy feel to the Braille when you run your fingers over it. And we know the piezoelectric technology, it's tried and tested, and people know it, right? And are familiar with it. But one of the big limitations is, of course, it's very difficult to produce multi-line Braille with the piezoelectric technology. And it's also very difficult to produce tactile graphics displays. And I'm sure we'll be talking a bit more about that. Dot invented a new kind of Braille pin actuator that is electromagnetic. It's extremely compact and lightweight. And what this means is that the Braille cells, so each kind of unit of Braille where each Braille character is represented, those cells can be stacked not just horizontally but also vertically, which means that we're able to show multi-line Braille or tactile graphics on a display of any size. And so dot cell technology is now in its third generation. When the company started 10 years ago, the first product, some folks may remember the Dot Watch, which was a four-cell wearable Braille display. And that product meant that Dot learned a lot about how Braille cells behave in the real world, where there's dust and dirt and moisture and grease and all the things that kind of happen when you put your hands on it, right? And so quite early on, Dot took the decision to use a cell protector to make the technology much, much more reliable and to prevent any ingress getting into the cell.
9: This cell protector that you're talking about, that was the thin plastic film that would just lie on top of the display, but you could still feel the dots going up and down.
11: That's right, yes. And what we've discovered is that, you know, the reason Braille technology often fails in the end is because of ingress of particles and, you know, when you're touching it the whole time, you know, there's kind of your skin and whatever else you have on your hands, oils, natural oils that you have on your skin, you know, gets inside there. And so the cell protector, this sheet, like you say, you know, it's replaceable. That makes sure that your investment is really well protected for years to come. So we are now on the third generation of the dot cell technology, and this is found in our latest product, the DotPad X. And the X refers to the fact that the cells can refresh up to 10 times quicker than the previous generation. So that means that the Braille appears much more instantly. You know, you don't have to take your hands away while it's refreshing and things like that.
10: Tell us about the DotPad X and how it can be used.
11: DotPad X is a tactile information display. In fact, it's two displays. We have a 300-cell multi-line Braille and tactile graphics area. And then in addition to that, there's also a single Braille reading line that can show up to 20 cells of Braille. And the device itself measures around 9 inches by 11 inches by about an inch thick, weighs about 2.5 pounds, will fit easily into a backpack or carry bag or school bag even, and connects with your phone, your tablet or your laptop to show in Braille or tactile graphics information that is normally displayed visually on screen.
9: So the device is about the dimensions of a normal sheet of paper plus some thickness. Is the display that entire area?
11: The display, you have around 20 Braille characters across and around 8 Braille lines high. That's when you're using kind of Braille. When you're using tactile graphics, there are in fact 2,400 little pins that are equidistant, you know, from one another. So that allows you to accurately represent geometric shapes, you know, so a triangle feels like a triangle. And then that display area is slightly recessed in the top center of the device. And then there's a slight bezel, maybe about a couple of inches around the sides. And on there, you can feel on the left-hand side, there's a Braille letter D that indicates the position of the port for data. And on the right, there's a Braille P for power, which is where you'll find the power switch and the USB-C port.

0: WKAR Radio Reading Service is intended for the use of persons who are blind, visually impaired, or may not be able to hold a book or newspaper. By continuing to listen, you verify that you qualify within one of these categories. 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
1: Dot pad at the bottom of that screen, and then VoiceOver will send output to the dot pad, so you're straight away able to read multi-line Braille. And when there are graphics available, such as on the home screen, you're able to feel those as well. So that's actually the main way that I use DotPad, is with Kindle, and I'm able to download books on the Kindle app and read those fluently on the multi-line Braille display, so I can have up to 8 lines of Braille at a time. DotPad will also work with Windows machines. So if you have the JAWS for Windows screen reader, the release in September 2025 has quite substantial DotPad support. So you can have JAWS send Braille out to the display, and also do things like split Braille. You can have multiple apps on there. You're also able to review tables and spreadsheets and preserve the physical layout of those things. So as well as the screen reader support in JAWS and NVDA and VoiceOver, Dot also has a range of free apps that will allow you to create or share tactile graphics. And then finally, there is an expanding range of third-party apps. So we publish a software development kit, so developers can come along and develop for DotPad. And we know, for example, in the United States, JJ Meadow at AT Guys, they have developed some fun games and a calendar and so on, and those work in a web browser. So it's really exciting actually to discover some of the ways in which people are using DotPad in ways that perhaps we didn't even imagine. There's fascinating projects happening with some universities. One university is working on computer-aided design and how a DotPad can be used to support the development of 3D printing models by blind students. You know, every day I hear about more ways that people are using DotPad to be creative.
2: Well, that's really great. I mean, you talk about the split screen capabilities. You can see two different parts of a document at a time, or two different documents at a time, and the graphics. That's really a great capability to have.
1: Yes, indeed. So I think, you know, right the way through from perhaps learning Braille. So there are tools that will let you feel, you know, print characters and Braille characters together, so that if you have recently become blind, you're able to kind of relate those to each other. There are apps for drawing. You know, people tell us about how they're able to feel their child's handwriting for the first time. There was a lady recently at a conference. She was blind, her husband's blind, but their son, who is sighted, was drawing on the iPad, and they were able to feel that on DotPad in real time. So they were really excited by that. And then for me and many people, just the joy of being able to read multi-line Braille and just kind of get immersed in a good book, you know, that's another really valuable use case, I think.
2: So you alluded to this a little bit earlier, but I remember my experience with the Dot Watch. If you were touching the display when the dots wanted to pop up, they wouldn't reliably pop up. Is that still an issue, that you shouldn't be touching the display when it refreshes?
1: If you are pressing down when the display tries to refresh, these cells are very low power, so they don't have enough power to lift your finger up at this stage. However, with the latest generation cell, the D3 cell, as we call it, found in DotPad X, it refreshes so quickly that that ceases to become an issue. So as you're reading, you know, and you refresh the Braille, you're able straight away to read that. Now, if you're pressing down on, say, a timer, this cell technology is not ideally suited to that. I think the other benefits of providing the solid Braille, the multi-line,

0: the lightweight, the extended battery life, those are definitely its strengths. And we do hear that some people want to use it in the way that you describe, you know, being able to feel the seconds tick by, for example, maybe in audio applications and things like that. So that's something we are actively looking at. And who knows, in a future generation, we may, you know, come up with a higher power cell. But right now, the cell that you find in the dot pad, for most normal use cases, right, if you're feeling a geometric shape, or you're reading a book, or you're working with document or some training material, then these cells absolutely do work very reliably in all of those use cases.
1: You've said several times that the Dot Pad X is very fast, faster than previous generations. How long does it actually take to refresh the entire two-dimensional display?
0: Right. Well, I'm just going to switch it on here, and I don't know if you're going to be able to hear this, but we'll give it a go. Okay. And that was the whole display refreshing.
1: Wow, that was only about a half a second. I'm impressed.
0: Yeah.
1: That's pretty cool.
2: So other people have started making two-dimensional graphical braille displays. And we recently talked with people about the Monarch display, which sounds like it has very similar capabilities. But these devices are very distinct in a number of ways. I was wondering if you could compare the two so people have a clear idea of what the differences are.
0: Absolutely, yeah. So Monarch actually uses the D2 braille cells that are produced by Dot. So there is Dot hardware inside of the Monarch, and we have a fantastic working relationship with the good folks at APH and HumanWare. But the Monarch really is a fully featured mobile computer or tablet that has, you know, quite a sophisticated suite of software on board for performing a range of tasks, right? And of course, you get all the HumanWare software, you know, the sort of Keynote applications, which you might be familiar with from other HumanWare products, and then the partnership with APH delivers integration with some of their services on device, right? And that is a very cool proposition, very well suited to certain educational contexts. And it does mean that you can be productive with the Monarch just on its own. Now, the Monarch is a much larger device, I would say. It has a bigger display. I think it's 480 cells compared with the DotPad's 300. DotPad is a display. Right. So DotPad is more like, I guess, your TV, you know, that you would kind of cast content on there. And so DotPad depends on whatever you send it from your phone, from your tablet, from your laptop. So DotPad is designed to fit in with an existing workflow. So perhaps somebody who's already got, you know, a smart device and already using that, you're able to link with Bluetooth or USB and then use your screen reader or any one of a number of apps for tactile graphics. So I hope that kind of makes sense, that the Monarch essentially is a kind of a fully fledged computer, whereas DotPad is really intended to be a display.
2: Yeah, it's sort of like the difference between having a laptop with its built-in display that's connected to the laptop versus having a display that you can hook to anything.
0: That's right. Yeah, so, and then of course that's reflected in, you know, the portability of the device, you know, the weight and the size and the price as well.
2: Yes, there's a considerable difference in price, I understand. Also, I think the DotPad uses your newer display technology.
0: Yes.
2: And what is the difference there between the technology you're using in the Monarch versus the DotPad?
0: Yeah, so that's the difference between the D2 and the D3 cells. So DotPad X is using that faster cell technology. But otherwise, the Braille feels like the same. Once the Braille is up, you know, the quality of the Braille feels very similar.
2: Well, that's nice that you're able to establish that partnership. It's got to make your production cost a little bit less because you can sell more devices, you get more usage data to know how to improve it in the future.
0: Yeah, right. And well, so the two things about that. Firstly, that's actually quite common in technology. People might not realize, you know, that Apple doesn't necessarily make all the parts that are in your iPhone, right? And you might be surprised that some of those parts actually come from competitors, you know, that that's actually quite a normal thing in the world of technology. The second point is you're right that it does mean that we're able to get feedback about things like reliability. And what we understand is that of the many, many Monarch units that are out in the field, the reliability of the dot cells has proven to be exceptional. And obviously, we're quite pleased about that.
2: And you talked a little bit about some of the advances you were thinking about making in terms of maybe increasing the power of pushing the dots up so you didn't have to worry about touching it while the dots were trying to raise themselves. What other enhancements do you have in mind for the future?
0: Well, look, I can't obviously make any commitments about what may or may not come in the future, right? Because obviously some of that's going to be commercially sensitive. But we are absolutely listening to requests. And when people come with their feedback, you know, it does get logged. And we do read every single email and comment and all that stuff. We are just at the beginning of this journey when it comes to dynamic tactile displays, multi-line braille displays, tactile graphic displays. You know, there will be in the future, I think, a need for devices to perhaps become touch sensitive, to perhaps offer things like multi-height, you know, to do any number of things. Maybe, you know, to people talk about the resolution, right? Because obviously the resolution is fixed in terms of the number of dots that you can have under your finger. Maybe we need fewer dots or more dots, right? And so there are all sorts of ways in which you can imagine the technology evolving in the future. So it's awesome that we've got other players out there as well. But I think from a dot pad perspective, it's here and now. It's portable. It's competitively priced. And we've got some incredible case studies over on our blog. I'll share a link towards the end. And I'm sure that'll be in the show notes, where you can read about how folks are using dot pad, not just in the US, but around the world.
1: Well, this sounds like just a really capable and exciting, relatively new device. If somebody wanted to get their hands on one, where would you send them?
0: If you go to dotincorp.com, that's dotincorp.com, from there you can find a distributor, you can send an email, you can check out our blog and latest news, tune into the podcast, read all about the dot pad and other products from Dot.
2: Can people generally see these in person before committing somehow?
0: Absolutely, yeah. So our distributors are out at shows and exhibitions and conferences. If you go to blog.dotincorp.com, you'll find a list of events there where DOT is going to be in the coming months. Of course, we'll be at the consumer conventions, NFB and ACB, and many other conferences besides. So yeah, if you're able to get to any of those events, you can get hands-on or just talk with your distributor and find out, you know, where they're going to be and try and make that opportunity happen. I completely agree that it's important that we as blind people do get hands-on with tactile devices before making that commitment.
1: And do you have a social media presence?
0: Absolutely, yeah. You can find Dot Inc. on LinkedIn and Facebook, and we have a YouTube channel as well.
1: If somebody has a question, can they reach you by email or telephone?
0: Absolutely, yeah. We'd love to hear from you. If you've got a question or suggestion or comment, then please do reach out. The email address is info@dotincorp.com. That's info@dotincorp.com. I also, as part of my work with Dot, I also produce a podcast about the people and the ideas and the technology that are reshaping Braille and tactile literacy. So not just Dot products, but educational initiatives and speaking with practitioners and software developers and all sorts of fascinating folks who are interested in spreading Braille and tactile literacy to everyone who needs it.
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3: Here's today's edition of Health in a Heartbeat. Of the human body's many organs, the liver is arguably one of the hardest workers. This 3-pound whirlwind in the upper right abdomen handles 500 jobs, including filtering more than 250 gallons of blood a day. It deals with toxic substances, breaks down fats, and stores glucose to give you energy when you need it. And like many hard workers, the liver rarely complains. That can be a bad thing, though, because a damaged liver can function for years without showing signs of distress, like yellowed skin or swelling. A person whose liver is creeping toward failure often has no idea. A new study led by researchers from Johns Hopkins University uses an artificial intelligence-driven biopsy to scan patterns of DNA circulating in a patient's blood. The test evaluates DNA fragments, looking at how they break apart rather than hunting for genetic mutations. The system can reliably spot liver fibrosis and cirrhosis earlier. These conditions often go overlooked before serious damage occurs. An estimated 100 million Americans have health conditions that elevate their risk for cirrhosis or liver cancer. So earlier detection could allow doctors to treat underlying disease sooner before it progresses. Thus far, the blood test is a prototype, so it's not yet gone through clinical testing. The researchers say their findings suggest the technology might eventually have wider applications, such as being able to detect still more diseases. Until then, you can offer your persevering liver some much-needed rest, maintain a healthy weight with a high-fiber, low-sugar, and low-fat diet, and try to exercise every day. Health in a Heartbeat is produced by University of Florida Health, committed to advancing excellence in patient care, research, and education, and by WUFTFM. 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
5: 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This is John Seeger and Charlene Swan with a reading of the Lansing State Journal and the Detroit News and Free Press. For the next half hour, I will be reading the Lansing State Journal News, beginning with the obituaries. Kenneth Adsett, 95, Mason. Marilyn Ackright, 94, Grand Ledge. John Binns Albright, 87, Battle Creek. Robert F. Becker, 83, Lansing. Colleen Bratschke, 73, Williamston. Rose, Prano, Cincinnati, 84, Lansing. Shirley, Diamond, Holton, 70, Lansing. Susan, Duncan, 82, East Lansing. Ricky, Dean, Fanning, 70, Lansing. Jack, Eugene, Jones, 80, Mason. Marilyn, Middleman, Jones, 89, East Lansing. Sharon, Lynn, Cohan, 77, Okemos. Dennis, George, Nooner, 79, East Lansing. Timothy, Ryder, 67, Williamsburg, Michigan. Roger Jeffrey Thornburg, 77, Okemos. Jack Leon Toomey, 95, Lansing. And Christine Marie Vasher, 75, Leslie. Modern campground at Sleepy Hollow to reopen after major renovations. On a cool, sunny morning on mid-May, Sleepy Hollow State Park was living up to its name. It was quiet enough that a wild turkey skittered across the road as a reporter and photographer walked in the area of the modern campgrounds. A few minutes earlier, a cottontail rabbit foraged in the north campground, and a chipmunk scampered across an open area on its daily rounds. The usual throngs of warm weather campers at the picturesque 2,600-acre park northwest of Langsburg weren't there. A couple of work crews were still in the park, finishing tasks from improvement projects that prompted the Michigan Department of Natural Resources to close the modern campground for all of 2025 and the first part of this year. The park itself, including the walk-in campsites, swimming beach, and other day-use areas, remain open. But the popular 181-site modern campground won't be fully opened for another month. Beginning June 1st, the campground will be open from Thursday through Monday only, then 7 days a week beginning July 1st, said Jody Neuschel, park manager. The state booking system has been taking reservations for Sleepy Hollow, and most weekends were full for June, although a few openings remain as of mid-May, Neuschultz said. Campers will find newly paved roads, spiffed-up shower and restroom facilities in the modern campground, and an improved pump-out or sanitation facility with two stations instead of one. The beach house at the swimming beach also was being upgraded. The toilet and shower facilities dated to the 1980s, and the new ones are ADA accessible. Greg Pravia, of DeMaria Building Company, the general contractor for Sleepy Hollow work, said crews were finishing punch list tasks and the work will be done on time. Other improvements are coming thanks to, at least in part, to a nonprofit group that helps out where it can. The Friends of Sleepy Hollow State Park obtained a DNR grant to help it add a storage shed and new pavilion to the host site in the modern campground, said Marv Arger-Singer, the group's president. The Friends group also plans to add a couple of permanent game structures, including a cornhole game, to other area of the park. The group has already held its spring bingo fundraising events and will be back out in October to do its Halloween and harvest theme fundraisers, Arger-Singer said. We're starting to plan for those now, so we'll be back out again this year, he said. Michigan has more than 100 state parks and 140 state forest campgrounds. The Sleepy Hollow work had a price tag of about $4.3 million and was among more than 180 projects included in a program funded by the American Rescue Plan Act. The vast majority of the work will be completed by the spring, with only a few projects that will need to be wrapped up by the end of this summer, said Joe Strach, a regional planner for the DNR. $3 million renovation for new Lansing Public Media Center celebrated. City officials celebrated the completion of one half of a project designed to create a space for creativity and the arts in the city's downtown on May 29th. The ribbon cutting on Friday at 500 South Washington Avenue honored the new home for the Lansing Public Media Center and the new offices for the staff of the city's new Innovation Center for Music and Arts, marking the end of a $3 million renovation of the property. Mayor Andy Shore and other officials attended. About 200 people will work at the renovated building, a former Lake Trust Credit Union property previously used for document storage. It will house podcasts and music recording studios available for public use, along with recording equipment as part of the new home for Lansing Public Media Center, a community resource housing video equipment and music and podcast studios available for use by the public. The building renovation comes just a week before concrete footings go in the ground and the foundation is poured for the 49,000 square foot Ovation on adjacent property, Dominic Cochran, Ovation's founder director, said. We were very surprised and thrilled at the turnout, Cochran said after Friday's event. It was more than we expected. It just felt good to tell everyone that the foundation is getting poured next week. It was a great day. The building looked really good. Ovation is expected to be fully enclosed by the end of November. Officials aim to finish the approximately $32 million project, which includes the property purchase, the center's construction, and the renovation of the existing building by the end of June 2027, and it could open its doors by August of 2027. The facility's largest space will accommodate 2,100 people for concerts and events, about 1,450 people if everyone is seated. A smaller room will house 250 people, Cochran said. In addition, an additional space inside Ovation will be built for use by a restaurant as well, he said. There's more harmful stuff in Lake Erie algae than previously thought. As harmful algae blooms chronically persist in western Lake Erie communities, and federal agencies are relying on the lake's water monitor for microcystines, a health-harming toxin that blooms can produce. High levels of microcystine led to the infamous precautionary shutdown of the drinking water supply for nearly 500,000 people in Toledo and southeast Michigan after a weekend in August 2013. A new University of Michigan study, however, shows harmful algae blooms produce a greater range of toxic compounds than previously known. Known as cyanopeptides, they are short chains of amino acids, the building blocks of proteins, molecules created during various internal chemical processes in the harmful algae blooms. We look for those four big EPA-monitored cyanotoxins, which is still valid. It helps protect public health, but we are probably missing a huge part of the story, said Lauren Hart, a former doctoral student at U of M and lead author of two studies published this year on the cyanopeptides found in the Lake Erie harmful algae blooms, one on their diversity and what may drive their spread, and a second paper showing the toxicity of the cyanopeptides where human cells are exposed to them. More examination is required, but the research could ultimately help water managers better understand what's happening during a harmful algae bloom and its potential for toxicity. Hart and colleagues took water samples from Western Lake Erie collected monthly from May through October from 2016 through 2022 at four National Oceanic and Atmospheric Administration Great Lakes Environmental Research Laboratory sampling stations. They then extracted and sequenced the DNA in the water samples, finding not only known microcystines and metabolites from the harmful algae bloom growth, but also new metabolites never seen before. You don't have to know what you're looking for. You get everything, said Gregory Dick, a professor of earth and environmental sciences at U of M and co-author of the study. You are able to reconstruct genes and genomes from organisms that have never been studied before, and that's a real game changer. Some of the molecules were readily identifiable, like the microcystines that caused the Toledo water crisis nearly 13 years ago, Dick said. But other molecules were discovered that proved concerning for the toxicity to human cells. And the mixture of the different compounds proved more toxic than would be predicted by looking at each one individually, he said. And that's an issue because we don't monitor for all of these different compounds. And most toxicology that's done is done one molecule at a time, Dick said. Nutrients, heat, even invasive mussels help spread harmful algae. Like other components of a harmful algae bloom, the newly discovered molecules are produced by cyanobacteria, a photosynthetic bacterium colloquially known as blue-green algae. They thrive on nutrients reaching western Lake Erie primarily through farm fertilizer runoff. They bloom more strongly in warm temperatures and lots of sunshine. Even invasive zebra and quagga mussels are a factor in harmful algae bloom components, Dick said. The quagga mussels have taken over and they selectively feed. They eat good algae and they tend to spit out or reject the toxic algae, the cyanobacteria, he said. They can actually promote these harmful algal blooms through their selective feeding mechanism. While there's been a heavy focus on phosphorus loads in Lake Erie as a driver of the blooms, nitrogen might be a more key driver in the toxicity of the blooms, said Hart, who graduated from U of M last September and now works as a data and solutions specialist with the environmental nonprofit Texan by Nature, based in Austin, Texas. These molecules we are talking about are super nitrogen rich, often over 15% nitrogen, she said. There is room for more research on where these molecules coexist during harmful algae blooms, whether particular temperatures, times of year, or lake chemistry influences which molecules are produced, when, and to what extent, the researchers said. Lauren's paper was a key advance in this regard, Dick said. What's exciting is she observed that there are these repeating seasonal patterns of these molecules that happen every year, and that there is a certain succession of molecules that does suggest that there are identifiable drivers in these molecules. D3 State Track. Sinclair Peters propel Olivet girls to second straight title. Lansing Catholic's Van Alstyn wins two state titles. Walking off the track after the only race she didn't win Saturday, Olivet senior Selena Sinclair said what everyone in the know at the MHSAA Division III state track and field meet already knew. It's going to be neck and neck with Olivet and Lansing Catholic. The Eagles and Cougars were the two titans on the girls' side. Olivet had just a little more, including two seniors who finished their decorated careers with epic Saturdays at Kent City High School. Sinclair won the 200 meters in a near-dead heat with Erie Mason's Juliana Nastale, both at 24.91 seconds. She also anchored Olivet's winning 400 and 800-meter relay teams and finished second in the 100-meter dash at 11.92 seconds, after which she also bluntly, hopefully we get first against Lansing Catholic. Peters was just as brilliant. She was in those two winning relay teams and won a state championship in the 300-meter hurdles at 44.00 for the fourth straight year, 5 days after she clipped a hurdle and fell in the honor roll meet. "That fall just reminded me that it's not guaranteed," said Peters, who also finished second in the 100 hurdles at 14.83 on Saturday. "Just can't get complacent. You have to keep working and not take for granted all those races, because you never know what could happen." Peters and Sinclair combined to score 56 points, leading Olivet to a total of 82 and its second straight team championship. The Eagles had the title wrapped up before the final event, the 1600 relay, which Lansing Catholic won to get to 76 points. "We didn't have anyone left who would be able to compete," Olivet coach Brian Lincoln said. "So we knew we had to be up 10 points coming out of the 2 mile, and we were up 16. There was a lot of strategy coming in, all with an eye on besting Lansing Catholic. We knew we were going to load the 4x200, and were trying to figure out if we were going to put Emily in the long jump and Selena in the 400, or did we want to load the 4x100, Lincoln said. "And we thought our safest bet was going after the 4x100. It worked out. Also, in those loaded relays for Olivet, Bailey Powell and Lola Myers on the first two legs of the 400 relay, and Kendall Eggerstadt and Myers on the middle legs of the 800 relay. Sophomore Tyra Feldposh had a pretty dang good day too, finishing second in the 3200 meter run, third in the 1600, and fourth in the 800. Freshman Lily Britton helped the Eagles cause by finishing fifth in the 800 and 8th in the 3200. Peters wound up being All-State 16 times in 4 years, including 10 state titles. Sinclair finished with 9 state titles for her career, the 200 meters Saturday, her first outside of a relay. "I've done my job today," she said after hanging on for a share of the 200-meter title against the fast-charging Nistale. Lansing Catholic's Grace Wanch and Josie Bishop might have similarly dazzling resumes by the time they're done. They dominated the middle and long distance races Saturday. Wanch, a junior, and Bishop, a sophomore, pushed each other in the 1600, with Wanch finishing 0.05 of a second in front at 4 minutes 58.84 seconds, the two of them more than 7 seconds ahead of the third place finisher. "Our plan was to run together," Wan said, "and at that point, we don't even think about which one of us is going to win. We just think about that we're going to win together, and that's always been the plan." They won on their own too, with Wanch winning the 3,200 meters by a ways in 10 minutes, 53.212 seconds, and Bishop taking the 800 at 2 minutes, 16.07 seconds, with Wanch in third. Wanch won the 3200, the last of her three races, by letting her nearest competitor set the pace, then trusting in my kick for the rest. "I was already tired from previous races, so I wasn't super eager to go out on my own," Wanch said. "I just decided I needed to pick a spot and turn it on." Bishop's win in the 800 was tighter, but with a similar strategy. "I was trying to sit back and let the girl do all the work and not to go too early," said Bishop, who also finished seventh in the 400. "And at the finish line, I was just trying to give it all I had." Lansing Catholic also got 10 points from its 1600-meter relay team, which won the meet's final race, anchored by Bishop. That foursome, beginning with Frances Mellon, Stella Gates, and Isabel Curry, beat Pauwama Westphalia's Leah Miller, Castilla George, Julia Paxton, and Ellie Bengel by just over a second. Paxton and George were part of the PW team that won the 3200-meter relay, along with Catherine Schaefer and Adeline Thalen, just ahead of the Lansing Catholic foursome of Mellon, Lindsay Ludwig Curry, and Anna Drawer. Bengal finished third on her own in the 400 meters. PW junior Alyssa Kramer was the closest challenger to Wanch and Feldpash in the 3200, finishing third. The Pirate star of the day, however, was senior thrower Jenna Spitzley, who scored 18 of PW's 61.5 points, enough for third place at the meet, by more than double the next team. Spitzley won the discus at 136 feet 7 inches and finished second in the shot put at 38 feet 1 and 1.75 inches, only behind Montrose's Addison Stiverson, who's set a record setting at the event and threw 55 feet 6.5 inches. "I felt really good," Spitzley said, despite throwing with a tailwind, which hurt her chances of a PR in the discus. "We didn't think we'd contend for a trophy as a team, so where we are right now, I'm very proud of that." Ithaca senior Isabel Lalonde was the only other area athlete on the girls' side with a top three finish, taking second in the 400 meters. Lansing Catholic's Van Alstyne wins two state titles. Nobody had a better day individually than Lansing Catholic senior Leland Van Alstyne, who won both hurdle events in the boys' meet, beginning with the 100-meter hurdles in 14.19 seconds, close to a half second ahead of his nearest competitor. "All through the season, that was my main goal, to win this race," Van Alstyne said, after finishing second in the 110 hurdles a year ago. He won the 300 hurdles, too, in 39 seconds flat, which helped perhaps by one of his top competitors taking a tumble after tripping on a hurdle. "I did see him off to my side fall, and I knew I had to keep pushing," Van Alstyne said. "I thought, keep pushing and keep form and try not to hit the hurdle. To complete both of those is really a good feeling." Lansing Catholic's 30 points overall were the most of any Lansing area school in the boys' meet and good for fifth place. Monroe St. Mary took first with 39 points. Second place Elk Rapids was just 2 points ahead of Lansing Catholic with 32. Perry had a good day in the field event with senior Alex McEwen taking second in the discus at 159 feet 8 inches and senior Chandler Rubb finishing second in the pole vault reaching 14 feet 9 inches. OVID-LC senior Brock Spitzley took third in the discus at 158 feet 1 inch and the Pauoma Westphalia 400 meter relay team of Carter Thalen, Caleb Bly, Blake Thalen, and Alex Nuremberg finished third. Joseph Zubel tosses gem to lead DeWitt baseball to district title. After knocking out Waverly with a 14-4 win in the district semifinals on May 30th, the DeWitt baseball team waited as Grand Ledge and Holt duked it out in extra innings to determine who the Panthers would see in the district final. DeWitt split with Holt and lost twice to Grand Ledge in the regular season. So when the Comets took home a 1-0 win over the Rams, it was a chance for DeWitt's players to seek some revenge. Leading that charge was junior pitcher Joseph Zubel, who from the start was on top of his game. Zubel had the Grand Ledge hitters baffled all afternoon, leaving a complete game shutout and a 3-0 district title win. "When we started out the season, we weren't playing that well, but I told the team in April that we were capable of becoming a good team," DeWitt coach Alan Schenkel said. "It was a season-long process, and it came full circle today. I can't say enough about Zubel. He was absolutely money today." DeWitt would finally get on the board in the fourth inning with an RBI single. Then in the bottom of the sixth, the Panthers got some insurance. Senior shortstop Jake Smith delivered a two-out RBI single and then came home around to score later in the inning to put the Panthers up 3-0. With more of a cushion to work with, Zubel came out firing in the final inning with a strikeout, then getting two pop-ups to end the game. After a disappointing loss in the Diamond Classic quarterfinal last week, DeWitt made a point during the week to make sure to not only embrace the challenge that the Comets would present, but to never give up, regardless of the circumstance. They keep working hard and relying on each other, and you know, it took some time to get to that point, Schenkel said. But right now, we are playing our best baseball. We are getting runs when we needed them. Those extra runs in the sixth were huge. DeWitt will now face Mason in the regional semifinal on June 3rd at 5 p.m. at Mason High School. Katie Howard's clutch hit helps Lansing Catholic softball capture district title. Katie Howard was hitless when she stepped to the plate in a key spot for the Lansing Catholic softball team, and she knew that needed to change. With the Cougars tied at one with Langsburg in a Division III district final, the senior was determined to help change the scoreboard. And with one out and the bases loaded, Howard delivered. Howard's two-run single helped lift the number 9-ranked Cougars to a 3-1 victory over number 8-ranked Langsburg in the title game Saturday, May 30th. "I just knew not getting a hit wasn't an option," Howard said. "I had base runners on base, and my teammates kept giving me confidence all game. Being able to come through and do this for them, we have such a special group, and I'm just truly blessed, so blessed, and I'm proud of everybody. This was truly a team win." Howard was hitless for the day when she stepped to the plate in the big spot after going 0-for-3 in the semifinal win over Bath and being hitless in her three prior at-bats in the final. Lansing Catholic coach Amy Puljan was proud of her focus in the big spot. "We always say, just have a goldfish mindset," Puljan said. "Don't remember what you did before, and what's in front of you is the thing that's a task," and she just took that to heart. "That was a huge hit. I was so happy for her." Gruber's big hit helped make a winner of Zoe Gruber, who had a strong day in the circle after striking out 19 in the 1-0 semifinal win over Bath. She had 12 strikeouts against Langsburg. The Cougars avenged their 2025 district finals loss to Langsburg on their home field to advance to next week's regional. Track roundup. Grand Ledge's Katie Blue finished as double state champion. Katie Blue was a double champion while helping the Grand Ledge girls track team tied for fifth at the Division I state finals at Rockford High School. The Comets had 25 points while East Lansing was seventh with 23 points. Oak Park won the meet with 61 points. Blue set personal bests while winning the pole vault and 300 hurdles. Blue cleared 14 feet even in the pole vault and won the 300 hurdles in 43.14 seconds. The Comets also had Haley Ellis place fourth in the discus with a throw of 132 feet 11 inches. And that will end the reading of the Lansing State Journal from WKAR Radio Reading Service. Here's Charlene with a reading of the Detroit News and Free Press.
6: Thanks, John Seeger. Ebola shows world unprepared for pandemic, former CDC head says. The world is not well prepared for the next pandemic, Tom Frieden, the former head of the Center for Disease Control and Prevention, said, citing the current response to the Ebola outbreak and cuts to U.S. public health efforts. "This Ebola outbreak is not going to cause a pandemic. It's not going to cause a significant risk to large numbers of Americans," Frieden, the CEO of Resolve to Save Lives Incorporated, said on Bloomberg this week. "It's a stress test, and it's a stress test the world is not doing well at. I would say so far we're failing, and that bodes ill for the future." The Africa Centers for Disease Control and Prevention said Thursday there are 1,077 suspected cases of the Bundibugyo strain of Ebola, which is spreading quickly. Partial border closures are in place between Congo, Uganda, and Rwanda, which has made coordinating relief and aid more difficult. African officials said earlier this week they have only received pledges meeting a little over half of the $500 million needed to fight the outbreak. In the past, The U.S. has provided air transport for relief efforts, facilitating a quicker response. The U.S. global's public health presence has been reduced since President Donald Trump took office. Frieden served as CDC director during the Obama administration. He criticized recent changes to the U.S. public health efforts, including the Trump administration's decision to stop paying dues to the World Health Organization, cutting more than 3,000 jobs at the CDC, and pushed out some of the agency's senior leadership. "Our defenses are down," Frieden said. "The WHO needs to be stronger. The CDC needs to be robust." Former California mayor pleads guilty to acting as agent for China. A former Southern California mayor has pleaded guilty to acting as an illegal agent for the government of China, according to court proceedings Friday reported by People and CNN. Eileen Wang pleaded guilty in federal court Friday to charges that she secretly carried out work directed by Chinese officials while serving in local politics. The plea comes weeks after she was charged on May 11th in the Central District of California. She resigned from her post in the city of Arcadia the same day the case was announced, officials said. Wang entered her guilty plea in court and is scheduled to be sentenced on October 6th. She faces up to 10 years in federal prison. Prosecutors said Wang worked with Yangning Mike Sun to promote messaging favorable to the People's Republic of China between late 2020 and 2022. Sun previously pleaded guilty to the same charge and is serving a four-year federal sentence. According to the U.S. Attorney's Office, Wang was released on bond pending sentencing, CNN reported. Authorities allege that Wang and Sun operated a website called U.S. News Center, which presented itself as a community news source for Chinese American readers. Federal prosecutors said the site published pro-China content directed by government officials and that Wang communicated with the PRC contacts using encrypted messaging on WeChat. In one instance described in court filings, Wang shared analytics showing an article had received more than 15,000 views. A PRC official responded positively, and Wang replied, "Thank you, leader," prosecutors said. Wang also reposted content supplied by Chinese officials, including material that rejected allegations of human rights abuses in Xinjiang. After Wang's resignation, the Arcadia City Council moved quickly to reorganize leadership and fill the vacancy at its May 19th meeting, according to a City Hall Facebook statement. Council members appointed Paul Picheng, who previously served as mayor pro tem and has been on the council since 2020, to serve as mayor for the remainder of the unexpired term through December 2026. Cheng represented District 4 and stepped into the role after Wang's departure from her District 3 seat. During his remark, Cheng urged unity in the wake of this case, telling residents, "To every resident listening tonight, do not let fear consume you, do not let negativity divide you, and do not let anyone convince you that Arcadia is broken. This city is filled with good people, hardworking people, patriotic people, and compassionate people." President Trump to kick off Great American State Fair next month. President Donald Trump will headline an opening ceremony for the Great American State Fair on the National Mall next month after many of the musical performers slated for the event canceled, citing the event's associations with him. The Great American State Fair, organized by Freedom 250, a Trump-aligned entity he created by executive order to plan semi-quincentennial events this weekend, announced a lineup of performers. More than half canceled shortly thereafter, including Martina McBride and Bret Michaels, claiming they had not known about the organizing group's connections to the president. After Trump said on Truth Social platform Saturday that he understood artists are getting the yips about performing and suggested headlining the event himself, Daniel Alvarez, an advisor to Freedom 250, confirmed to the Washington Post that Trump will now kick off an opening event for the fair. "As the visionary behind the Great American State Fair, we are excited to announce that President Trump will personally kick off this historic celebration on Wednesday, June 24th, in an opening ceremony celebrating America's 250th birthday. Alvarez said in a statement first shared with the Post. She called the multi-day event a world's fair celebrating people, traditions, innovation, and spirit that make America the greatest nation on earth. Trump earlier Saturday said that he was ordering my representatives to look at the feasibility of doing an America is Back rally. Two of Trump's advisors told the Post on Saturday, on the condition of anonymity because they were not authorized to discuss the plans publicly, that they were quickly working to make his suggestion of being the fair's opening act a reality. While the president's Post suggested he wanted his speech to take place on Wednesday, the Great American State Fair was originally set to begin June 25th and run through July 10th. Prior to Freedom 250 confirming the newly planned speech, Trump in his Truth Social post wrote that he was thinking about bringing the number one attraction anywhere in the world, the man who gets much larger audiences than Elvis in his prime, and he does so without a guitar, the man who loves our country more than anyone else, and the man who some say is the greatest president in history, the GOAT, Donald J. Trump, to take the place of these highly paid third-rate artists and give a major speech rallying the country forward like I have done ever since being president. Only great patriots invited, Trump wrote, saying the rally would be a wild and beautiful celebration of America. The White House earlier declined to comment on the performer cancellations, noting that it wasn't organizing the event. Michigan U.S. Senate candidates pick lanes, not punches, in debate. Robin Hood, an elephant hunter and a dodgeball player who knows her way around Washington, spent an hour trying to convince some Michigan's most influential business, nonprofit, and political leaders they are the best Democrat to retain the U.S. Senate seat being vacated by the retiring Gary Peters. Those caricatures, like all caricatures, are less than perfect portrayals of Abdul El-Sayed, Mallory McMorrow, and Haley Stevens, respectively. But they give you a sense of the lanes each candidate chose for their debate Thursday, May 28th at the Detroit Regional Chamber's annual policy conference at the Grand Hotel. El-Sayed repeatedly jabbed at the swells among the roughly 1,000 people who packed the magnificent Landmarks Theater, defending his call to tax billionaires by pointing out that even after you take a chunk of their dough, they're still billionaires. McMorrow, glossing over the fact that she needs to win the Democratic nomination before taking on a Republican, repeatedly focused her fire on President Donald Trump and a putative GOP U.S. candidate Senate nominee, Mike Rogers. Stevens stressed her Michigan roots and experience in Washington as a congresswoman and as a leader in the federal auto bailout that saved General Motors and Chrysler during the Bush and Obama administrations. For a tight race that will be decided in a little over 2 months, the candidates spent surprisingly little time or effort trying to score points by taking shots at each other. Each candidate also made at least one brow-raising claim as they answered questions from reporters representing five of Michigan's leading news organizations, while moderators Nolan Finley of Detroit News and Stephen Henderson of almost every news organization in the state tried to keep them on time and on point. And two candidates delivered bona fide zingers, including one in which a candidate, in a refreshing change, was the target of his own barb. One thing they all agree on was an issue their arch enemy, Trump, also supports: abolishing the filibuster in the U.S. Senate. The time-honored procedural gambit makes it easier for senators to prevent legislation from passing the upper chamber of Congress with a simple majority. They also agree to varying degrees that the Michigan Democratic Party has a problem with anti-Semitism, an issue that generated headlines last month when Stevens and another candidate were nearly drowned out during the state's Democratic Party's endorsement convention. El-Sayed, a former Detroit and Wayne County health official, seemed to energize the audience more than its opponents. even though the crowd probably skewed more to the right than and contained more people in the tax brackets he's targeting than his typical crowd. Stressing his disdain for corporate money, Al-Sayed proclaimed, "If you're on stage and have never taken a corporate political action committee check from Blue Cross Blue Shield, raise your hand." Al-Sayed raised his hand. McMorrow and Stevens did not. Blue Cross Blue Shield is a diamond sponsor of the conference, which, judging by the Confab's list of sponsors,

0: WKAR Radio Reading Service is intended for the use of persons who are blind, visually impaired, or may not be able to hold a book or newspaper. By continuing to listen, you verify that you qualify within one of these categories. 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
1: Epidemiology at Columbia for a year before moving to Detroit to be Executive Director and Health Officer of the Detroit Health Department. El Sayed, this time with a straight face, also said he aspired to be a doctor, not a politician. His decision to quit the Detroit Health Department to run for governor in 2018, as well as his current Senate candidacy, suggests otherwise. McMurrow, a state senator from Royal Oak, emphasized affordability issues with her experience as the only candidate to beat an incumbent Republican. She knocked off State Senate Marty Nuhlenberg in 2018. She saved her darts for Rogers, who is running virtually unopposed for the Republican U.S. Senate nomination, and Trump. There's a lot of agreement here on stage that we must end wars, not start them, McMurrow said early in debate. Near the end of the program, she added, there are three Democrats on this stage. There's more that unites us than divides us. In between those convivial comments, McMurrow generated laughs by taking a shot at Trump's decision to appoint a former professional wrestling executive to essentially dismantle the Federal Department of Education. Linda McMahon has quite literally body slammed the Department of Education out of existence, McMurrow said. Stevens repeatedly stressed her Michigan roots, perhaps to underscore that McMurrow moved to Michigan 10 years ago or so, or maybe to brush off echoes from her first congressional campaign in 2018 that she only moved back to Michigan to run for office. Michigan fires me up, Stevens gushed before reciting a series of statistics, showing off her knowledge of our state that sounded like a bit like an entry from an almanac. Michigan deserves to be heard at the lawmaking table, she added. I love Michigan. Stevens criticized McMurrow earlier this month when CNN asked her to comment on an old social media post the news network uncovered in which McMurrow criticized the Midwest. McMurrow, without prompting, referenced the report during the debate when she said, I chose to live here. You might have seen something about my tweets online. McMurrow told me afterwards that she wanted to address this social media post head on in front of the biggest crowd she has faced since the story broke. This truly is the best place I ever lived, she added. Stevens repeatedly referenced her record in Congress and as a key player in the 2008 federal bailout of the U.S. auto industry. We have got to act for our state now, she said. I'm ready on day one with legislation. Stevens dodged several questions, however, including one about the influence of AIPAC, which in shorthand is for the American Israel Public Affairs Committee. AIPAC donates millions to politicians, including Stevens' Senate campaign. Stevens also didn't say whether she supported restoring tax credits and other federal programs intended to support the growth of electric vehicles. I actually don't care which kind of car you drive, as long as it's Michigan-made and UAW-made, Stevens said. Stevens left some of us scratching our heads after she called for the abolition of filibusters and said it would have been easier for Democrats to fight Trump's so-called landmark Big Beautiful Bill if the filibuster didn't exist. Henderson told Stevens those positions seems contradictory, but in the time allotted for follow-up, Stevens wasn't able to delve into whatever nuance she may have had in mind. I hope to ask Stevens for a more detailed explanation of her position after the debate, but unlike McMurrow, said El Sayed, she did not stick around the media room to take questions. Stevens' advisor, Caitlin Legacki, said Stevens left the media room after a couple of minutes because no one asked her a question. Reporters told me Stevens left before they got the chance. Legacki told us Stephen did 14 interviews the day prior, then went back to her room after no one tried to talk to her. Incredulous, I and another reporter asked Legacki and another aide to invite Stevens to return to the media room where other reporters were busy quizzing McMurrow and El Sayed. Legacki and her colleague said they contacted Stevens, but said she told them she would not return. Bears seen wandering through mid-Michigan.

0: Michigan Park as police urge caution. A mid-Michigan Police Department urged residents to be cautious this week after a black bear was seen wandering through a local park. The Chesaning Police Department, located in southwest Saginaw County, shared an image from the village showboat park of a small black bear walking on all fours at night. Wildlife is cute from a distance, the police department post on Facebook on May 26 said. Last night, a bear cub was spotted in Showboat Park, and we would like to remind everyone not to approach or feed a bear, especially a bear cub. A larger version of the same of the image initially shared in the Chesaning Happening Facebook group the night of May 25th by Colleen Tennant, who said her children has sent her the photo of a bear at the park. Black bears in Michigan have been increasing in numbers in recent years. The Department of Natural Resources estimate more than 10,000 live in the Upper Peninsula and more than 2,000 in the Lower Peninsula. Earlier in May, a black bear was spotted in southeast Michigan in Wayne and Monroe counties. Bears have become a common sight across northern Michigan, including in Traverse City, and have been sighted in other southern Lower Peninsula communities as well. A newspaper seller with a giving nature is David Wood's legacy. In today's world, where most Americans and people around the globe get their news from digital devices, Detroiter Angelette Green represents something much different. And in the process, she's providing living proof that old-school printed newspapers still have a dedicated audience. On most weekdays, often during odd hours, while working for an independent contractor, Green plays an important role in making printed newspaper, including the Detroit Free Press, available in the Detroit market by delivering papers to area gas stations and other businesses that sell the paper. Then on Sundays, Green can be found outdoors across the Detroit area at newsstands that primarily sell the Sunday Free Press, which each have hawkers, salespeople that work for Green, who drives her team members to their locations in a van. Green provides chairs for her hawkers at each newsstand, but says sitting is not exactly a recipe for success when it comes to selling Sunday newspapers. If I come by and see one of my people just sitting, I'll say, if I was a lion hunting, I would miss my meal because you're not moving, stated Green, a 1974 McKenzie High School graduate who worked in the electronics department for Texas Instruments and two Texas Town for 19 years before returning to Detroit in 2002, which set the stage for her newspaper journey. Green continued, mostly people work for the tips. I pay them, but they make more money with the tips, especially if you've been at a spot for a long time, and that's why you need to move around so people can see you. But it's what, or rather who, folks didn't see Sunday, May 24th, on the corner of 7 Mile Road in Levernoy, in the heart of the Avenue of Fashion, that had folks talking. David Woods, the gentle giant hawker who worked for Green, stood watch over the newsstand on that corner for years. He died May 13th at the age of 37. Dave was a giving person and a quality human being, Green said fondly of her friend, who became a part of her Sunday newspaper hawking team around 2009 and later became a familiar face and presence for drivers, bikers, and pedestrians alike. Dave didn't wave the paper around, but he built up a clientele here on this corner because customers always knew that he would be here through rain, sleet, snow, and any other kind of weather. We could always count on Dave every Sunday, and he was the same way when it came to his family and friends. Dave's mother passed when he was 14, and he was kind of incorporated into another family. Dave became like a father figure to the younger children, and when that mother passed, Dave stepped all the way up for the younger kids. He was just an awesome man, and I'm going to miss the heck out of him. Dave. Green's respect for Woods drove her to take on yet another responsibility on May 24th as she stood in for Woods at the newsstand, informing everyone she knew with a connection to Woods about his funeral service, which was scheduled to take place on May 27th at the Hutchinson Funeral Home in Detroit. In one instance, the person Green informed was as close to Woods as she was. Big Dave was like family, and we were cool from day one, Green's brother Orlando recalled about the impression Woods made on him, his sister, and their late father, David Green, when Woods joined the Greens family newspaper business. Big Dave was just a loyal, cool, giving, gentle giant. The people loved Big Dave, and once he settled in at 7 Mile in Levenoy, nothing bad ever happened at that corner. It was at that corner which, decades ago, the home to two former anchor businesses on the Avenue of Fashion, Revco Drugstore and B. Siegel Department Store, where a Detroiter who wished to be known only as Dexter F. learned from Angelette Green that Woods had died. I met Dave about 7 or 8 years ago right at this corner as he was giving out papers, and he received me, said Dexter F., whose Detroit Tigers cap featured a miniature Dexter Avenue street sign attached to it. Dave was a giver, a good spirit and a love spirit, and I'm going to miss him. As Dexter F. spoke during the morning of May 24th, the voice of Misty Taylor could be heard in the background when drivers made quick stops at the corner to purchase newspapers. Taylor said he was more than happy to give her cousin, Angelette Green, a hand with selling papers. And when the traffic near the corner became less busy, Taylor were also happy to share her thoughts about Woods. I've been around David several times through the years dealing with these papers, and he was a wonderful, spiritual young man, the 64-year-old Taylor recalled. He was warm at heart and with an intelligent mind. David was just an outward good person. I'm happy to come back and fill in, but he will be missed. Later in the morning, Taylor was in need of a restroom break, so she borrowed some of the goodwill that Woods had established somewhat recently with Lily's and Elise Tea House at 19037 Levenoy, where retired Detroit fireman and Vietnam Navy veteran John Miller would bring water out to Woods on Sundays when Miller was helping out at his granddaughter's business. Those who knew Woods say it was only fitting that Miller helped to take care of Woods' hydration need on Sundays, because giving was something that Woods specialized in, particularly away from his appointed newsstand. When it came to taking care of people with food, Dave always came through, said Ron Goss, who sells newspapers at the corner of Curtis and Myers in Northwest Detroit and is also Woods' cousin. Even if there wasn't enough food to make an extra plate for someone, he would find enough. Like Goss, Detroiter Tierra Boyette had a longtime relationship with Woods that spanned more than 20 years. During that time, Woods no doubt shared his food with Boyette on many occasions. But on Memorial Day evening, Boyette wanted to talk about another form of nourishment that Wood, a proud father too, provided. Though we did not share blood, we share a bond built on love, loyalty, and years of memories that I would cherish forever, Boyette said. David was someone who protected the people he loved, showed up when it mattered, and made those around him feel cared for. Losing him has been heartbreaking, especially knowing there were still so many plans, conversations, and moments ahead of us that would never come. I will always be grateful for the time we shared and for the love he gave so freely. David will forever hold a special place in my heart and will never be forgotten. Warren Church sues city in federal court over political harassment. A church in Warren and its pastor are suing the city of Warren and Mayor Lori Stone, alleging harassment by the city. Harvest Time Christian Fellowship, a non-denominational church on 9 Mile Road, filed a lawsuit in U.S. District Court for the Eastern District of Michigan against the city and mayor on May 19th. The city has issued citation against the church, which operates a food pantry, and its pastor for alleged zoning and ordinance violation, according to the lawsuit. The suit said the city has confiscated bikes, lawnmowers, barbecue pits, dumpsters, and other items from the church property. Senior pastor Curtis Otosh said the church, which was started nearly 35 years ago, doesn't want to be bothered with continuous harassment. The city sends inspectors out almost daily, if not daily, he told the news. They take pictures, they take video, they issue tickets. We've had thousands and thousands of dollars worth of tickets issued to our church for ordinance violations and zoning violations. The city of Warren's legal department said in a statement that the city has not yet been served with a lawsuit. Given the ongoing legal matters involving many of the same parties and issues, the city will not comment on these allegations and will address any legal matters through the appropriate legal process, the statement said. Harvest Times attorney David C. Peters II said the lawsuit said in the lawsuit that the Ministry of the Church has filed a critical need to feed the poor and hungry in Macomb, Oakland, and Wayne counties, and to share the gospel and hold religious services. The church in Oshkosh were given a service award by Mayor Jim Fouts' administration in August of 2023. The election of a new mayor, Mayor Lori Stone, in November 2023 heralded a major shift in the city's approach, Peters II said in the lawsuit. Under the new mayor, the city chose to ignore federal law, the history of good works by the church, and the Michigan and federal constitutions, and began a targeted campaign of harassment and government overreach against the church and Pastor Oshkosh, the lawsuit said. In addition to suing the city and Stone, the church is also suing Jane Doe's and John Doe's because it doesn't know the names of other individuals who are responsible for some of the problems it is facing, Oshkosh said. The church expects those names to become known during discovery. On March 4th, 2025, the city of Warren sued Harvest Time in Macomb County Circuit Court, alleging fraud in the acquisition of a house and demanding that a house be returned to the city. The Fouts administration gave a blighted property to Harvest Time, and the church improved the property, Oshkosh said. The lawsuit said just before the city began the bias enforcement against Harvest Time, Oshkosh shared a post on Facebook that said, "The people that won't call this a baby want you to call that a woman," according to an image of the post in the lawsuit. The text was accompanied by a photo of a fetus and a photo of Dr. Rachel Levine, who served as President Joe Biden's Assistant Secretary for Health and was the highest-ranking openly transgender federal official in U.S. history. Immediately after the Facebook post, unnamed individuals started parking on the streets outside Harvest Time and were observed watching the church parking lot and taking notes in their vehicle, the lawsuit said. The church's attorney said anonymous complaint about Harvest Time suddenly began to be made to the city and other government entities. Under the acquiescence and direction of Mayor Lori Stone, one or more LGBT groups allied with her office conspired to make false claim about the church to the city and other government entities, the lawsuit said. The suit noted that the city commenced a focused and obviously targeting operation against Harvest Time and began citing it and its pastor for city code violation. And there is more to the story, but this will end the reading of the Detroit News and Free Press. Your readers were John Seeger and Charlene Swan.
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2: Welcome. This is Rebecca Shore for Radio Eye, and today I will be reading the Smithsonian Magazine, dated April-May 2026. As a reminder, Radio Eye is a reading service intended for people who are blind or have other disabilities that make it difficult to read printed material. Please join me now for the first article, which is titled, "The Queen of the Ghetto Gave New York's Immigrant Community a Voice. A Century Later, It's Re-Emerging." Anzia Yezierska wrote from experience, then worked hard to make sure her work found an audience. Then a new audience found her. By Fred Natus. In the 1890s, the crowded Jewish enclave on New York's Lower East Side, filled with horses, pushcarts, clotheslines, and Hebrew shop signs, drew fascination and derision from the American public. This immigrant community was considered exotic and creative. It was also decried as squalid and foreign. At the same time that uptown audiences were flocking to Yiddish theaters, novelist Henry James was writing with alarm about the Hebrew conquest of New York. Growing up in this crucible of a new America, a Jewish immigrant named Anzia Yezierska, through sheer force of personality, would overcome prejudice to become one of the Roaring Twenties' most popular authors, one whom a New York newspaper dubbed Queen of the Ghetto. Yezierska's writing gave voice to the ghetto's dwellers as she documented the struggles, particularly of immigrant women, to lead full lives in the United States. Her work helped non-immigrants understand the striving of the foreign-born. And though her fame has wavered, her work remains as vital today as it was 100 years ago, capturing the immigrant experience with a vividness rarely matched in American letters. Jezierska's family arrived in New York from Poland in 1890 when Jezierska, the youngest of nine children, was about 10 years old. They were among the 2 million to 3 million Jewish people who migrated to the U.S. between 1880 and the early 1920s. While her parents encouraged her brothers to pursue careers, they expected their four daughters to gain a minimal education, then do menial work in sweatshops before quickly marrying. Her father, Bernard, stressed that a woman without a man was less than nothing. Jezierska disagreed, and her father came to call her blood and iron for her willfulness. When she was still a teenager and working long hours in a laundry, she left home and took a room on East 63rd Street in the Clara de Hirsch Home for Working Girls, where staff prepared immigrant girls to be garment workers or servants, or to train as stenographers. This was the first phase of Jezierska's effort, as some of her later fictional characters would say, to work myself up for a person. A benefactor provided her with a scholarship to Teachers College at Columbia University. After graduating in 1904, she became a cooking instructor in city schools. Teaching, though, was not her calling. She later described the work as a treadmill of deadness. Jezierska's 1911 marriage to Arnold Levitas, a typographer, proved no escape. After giving birth to their daughter, Louise, in 1912, Jezierska detailed her ensuing discontent with the role of stay-at-home mother in an unpublished essay, The Rebellion of a Supported Wife. She ended the marriage in 1916 and dedicated herself to writing short stories. For several years, Jezierska collected rejection slips. She was brimming with ideas, but the writing didn't come easy. As she described it, sometimes the vivisection I must commit on myself to create one little living sentence leaves me spent for days. Jezierska developed a style she termed immigrant English, mimicking the idioms of New York's Yiddish speakers. I told her my head was on wheels from worrying. Her characters are hungry for food and for fulfillment and feel impeded in the effort to become a person in America. Their relentless drive reflects the author's rage at women's subordinate roles, at their poverty, and at the widespread disdain they received. As the narrator says in the short story, How I Found America, without the public's understanding, the immigrant would forever remain driven back upon himself, corroded by the very richness of the unused gifts within his soul. Her own gifts she was determined to use. In 1917, Jezierska was in her mid-30s, had published only a few stories, and was unable to find full-time teaching work. So she followed her mother's advice to direct her complaints, as at a department store, to the top. On a cold day late that year, she dropped in unannounced into the Columbia University office of John Dewey. A major force in progressive education, Dewey was a dean at Teachers College where Jezierska had trained. That day, she spoke passionately to him about her dreams. The tall sage was stunned and charmed. She gave him several short stories to read, and Dewey grew infatuated. Soon, he was writing her love letters and poems. In one, he prophesied that from Jezierska, a great song shall fill the world. Dewey bought her a typewriter, encouraged her to audit his graduate seminar, and, to help subsidize her writing, employed her on a sociology project in Philadelphia. He also forwarded an essay of hers to the New Republic. The romance between upper-crust philosopher and passionate immigrant, which was to inspire many of Jezierska's later writings, didn't last more than a year. After the breakup, Dewey demanded she return his letters. She refused and lifted some of his phrases for upper-class characters in her fiction. After the New Republic ran the piece Dewey had sent them, editors began snapping up her stories. The critic Edward J. O'Brien gave Yezierska's The Fat of the Land the top ranking in his annual anthology of best short stories for 1919. The tale offered a fresh portrait of the immigrant Jewish mother in the character of Hannah, a woman of frayed nerves and wild emotional swings. When her children snatch food from her market basket, she shouts, "Murderers! What are you tearing from me, my flesh? From where should I steal to give you more?" The children prosper, while Hannah's old country ways remain an embarrassment. As adults, they settle her in a comfortable townhouse with servants. Ambivalent about her new status, Hannah is caught between worlds. She feels at home, neither during a return visit to the ghetto nor amid the new comforts of The Fat of the Land. When Houghton Mifflin published Yezierska's short story collection, Hungry Hearts, in 1920, sales were sluggish. Serving as her own publicist, she knocked at the door of Hearst newspaper columnist Frank Crane and handed him a copy of the book. In his syndicated column, Crane wrote with awe about Yezierska, insisting that her stories revealed an alien people's naked soul. That's when Hollywood came calling. In the 1910s and 20s, film producers, many of them Jewish, were looking for stories that highlighted the humanity of Jewish immigrants at a time when groups such as the Immigration Restriction League and supporters of eugenics were stoking fears of foreigners. Movie studios produced more than 36 silent films set in the Jewish ghetto in the 1920s, making the ghetto picture its own genre. In 1921, the pioneering film magnate Samuel Goldwyn offered Yezierska $10,000 for film rights to Hungry Hearts and put her on salary to complete the script. She stepped off a westbound train in Los Angeles in January 1921, wearing a simple blue suit, felt hat, and sandals. Journalists had gathered to cover her arrival, and before climbing into a limousine, she spun tales to them suggesting that Goldwyn's contract had saved her from hard labor in Manhattan's sweatshops and laundries. She did not mention her long stints as a teacher and writer. Headlines followed. Sweatshop Cinderella wins fortune in movies. Yet Yezierska soon wearied of the star treatment and the studio system. The script was completed in a few months, and she briefly remained in Hollywood to work on a novel, but found no inspiration. After rejecting contracts from Goldwyn and producer William Fox, founder of Fox Film Corporation, she returned east for the most productive period of her life. In 1923, she published her first novel, Salom of the Tenements, which featured a streetwise Jewish girl who marries an upper-class philanthropist. Famous Players Lasky, the predecessor to Paramount Pictures, bought the film rights for $15,000, and the movie appeared in 1925. In that same year, Doubleday published Yezierska's finest novel, Bread Givers, a coming-of-age tale with echoes of Louisa May Alcott's Little Women. Yezierska describes the fate of a group of four sisters, three of whom are forced into dubious marriages by their father, Moesha Smolensky. Sarah, the feistiest of the sisters, breaks away from her family as a teenager. In their frequent arguments, her father, like Yezierska's own, calls Sarah blood and iron. After many struggles, Sarah achieves independence by becoming a schoolteacher. In A Coda, Sarah and her husband, a school principal, take in her widower father, unruly as ever, whom Sarah has found selling chewing gum on the streets. A reviewer in the New York Times hailed the novel's raw, uncontrollable poetry. But it was the last of her books to sell well. Yezierska wrote two more novels to diminishing interest, and the 1929 stock market crash wiped out her Hollywood earnings. Within a few years, the one-time queen of the ghetto applied for government relief and joined the New Deal's Federal Writers Project, where, for one assignment, she employed her creative talent to describe the different species of trees in Central Park. In 1950, her autobiography, Red Ribbon on a White Horse, with a foreword by the poet W. H. Auden, gained critical praise but few readers. She wrote book reviews for the New York Times, but otherwise lived out her days far from the spotlight and died in 1970 at a California nursing home after a stroke. Her work would soon emerge from obscurity after a chance rediscovery. In the late 1960s, Alice Kessler Harris, a British-born historian, later a professor at Columbia University, was researching Jewish participation in New York's labor movement. Finding references to Yezirska in Yiddish materials, she took breaks from the library's microfilm machines to read Yezirska's out-of-print books. In the early 1970s, as the women's movement gained momentum, Kessler Harris shared her photocopy of the novel with publishers, painting Yezirska as an unsung hero of an earlier feminist movement. In 1975, thanks to her efforts, Persea Books published a new edition of Bread Givers. Now a century old, the novel has sold more than 400,000 copies since its reissue. Many readers still identify with its portrait of a demanding immigrant father. I can't tell you the number of Chinese and Indian and Nepalese who've written to me to say how the book resonates, Kessler Harris tells Smithsonian. The father in the book is clearly an exaggeration, but that exaggeration is familiar to so many people from different cultures that it's one of the things that give the book its standing power. Yezirska's Blood and Iron, the passion and stubbornness that informed her prose, explain her endurance and the jolt of recognition her words continue to offer readers. Not bad for someone who once said of her early days that she was just one of many new Americans beating out their hearts at your gates for a breath of understanding. And accompanying this article, fun fact, who was Anzia Yezirska? Yezirska was a fearless and imaginative promoter of her own work and even lobbied her publisher in vain to have Herbert Hoover write the foreword to Hungry Hearts, her 1920 short story collection. When Samuel Goldwyn produced a 1922 film inspired by Hungry Hearts, director E. Mason Hopper filmed it authentically right where the stories are set, in New York's Lower East Side. Next, when America found itself ready to roll, Route 66, stretching from Chicago to Los Angeles, was the road of endless possibilities. The country's mother road started out as a way to get from point A to point B, but quickly became the host of a culture and a symbol of freedom. By Ilana Scher. A road trip today can feel like an industrial affair. You travel 80 miles per hour on six-lane highways where brightly lit exits deposit you at 24-hour fuel stops and chain motels. Yet not that long ago, Route 66, a two-lane highway, was the height of modernity. See America's Wonderland, crowed 1940s billboards advertising the road, which then represented the fast lane to the future, connecting Chicago to California in a shining example of early interstate travel. When cars were new in the early 1900s, railroads offered the most reliable long-distance transportation. Thoroughfares, called highways, were often unpaved paths along what had once been hunting trails or wagon ruts. Many had poor signage and were prone to washouts, and featured terrifying corners that might be fine for a horse, but wreaked havoc on newfangled motor cars. In 1916, the federal government stepped in, passing the Federal Aid Road Act, and offered states money to develop major highways. Then, in 1921, Congress mandated that federal funds be used to connect those roads into an organized interstate system. The government push was welcomed by an Oklahoma businessman named Cyrus Avery. A prominent member of the American Association of State Highway Officials, Avery successfully argued that Americans would be best served by improving the tangled yarn of roads running through the Midwest to the coast and building connections between them. On November 11, 1926, Route 66 became an official federal highway. But the road was far from complete. Only around 800 miles of the commissioned 2,448 miles between Chicago and Santa Monica were asphalt. The rest were paved with dirt, gravel, bricks, or even wooden boards. To hasten completion, Avery organized envoys from the 8 states traversed by Route 66 to promote the new highway with advertisements, maps, and even a 1928 foot race from Los Angeles to New York City, the latter chosen in hopes of attracting East Coast visitors. The Bunyan Derby, as it came to be known, took 84 days and reportedly left 144 of its 199 entrants hobbled. Only 55 runners finished, and the winner, Andy Payne, a member of the Cherokee Nation in Oklahoma, used his $25,000 grand prize, around $500,000 today, to pay off his family's farm and, fittingly, buy a car. Meanwhile, road crews were working their way across what Avery promoted as the Main Street of America, and the entire stretch was finally paved by 1938. By that time, the Depression had sent Dust Bowl refugees westward along Route 66 as they fled the empty fields of the Midwest for the golden promise of farm work in California. In his 1939 novel, The Grapes of Wrath, John Steinbeck called the highway the Mother Road, evoking the refuge that Okies sought, and the route's role in the birth of West Coast cities. When the United States entered World War II, Route 66 became an artery for military transports heading from forts to ports. After the conflict, the highway cruised into its glory days, brimming with families and big Plymouths eager to tour their newly triumphant country. Road trippers gawked at the brick and glass of big city Chicago, towering Saguaros in Arizona, or the crashing waves of the Pacific. America was beautiful. People had money and vacation time. Route 66 was the place to spend it. So many travelers hit the road, in fact, that by mid-1950s, Route 66 couldn't support all the traffic. Bit by bit, the road was widened or bypassed in favor of new multi-lane highways until the old route was officially demoted from its status as a federal highway. In 1985, its stretches reverted to state-controlled byways and county roads. Mom-and-pop establishments began to fade away as the modern world rushed past on new interstates. Sections of the original route were swallowed up by sand or built over as cities expanded. Yet the allure of the route's gorgeous scenery and 20th-century Americana continues to attract travelers from around the world. It's still possible to cover several hundred miles on the old road, especially in Oklahoma, New Mexico, and Arizona, and even grab a cup of coffee and a slice of pie at a picturesque cafe. In Luther, Oklahoma, the third generation of the Threat family is working to preserve one historic stop. Alan Threat Sr. opened the Threat Filling Station in 1915 to serve black travelers during the treacherous days of Jim Crow. As the only black-owned business between two sundown towns where black travelers were unwelcome, the Threat became a haven for black motorists and a site of community for locals, hosting barbecues and ball games on a full-size baseball diamond. Much farther west, in the blowing sands of the Mojave Desert, Albert Okura purchased the old railway town of Amboy, population zero, in 2005, and began the painstaking work of restoring its vintage gas pumps and mid-century motels. After Okura's death in 2023, his son Kyle continued his dream of restoration. "We can't give up, because if not us," Kyle Okura says, "then who?" On a map, Route 66 might look like a mere choppy diagonal line running from Chicago to the Santa Monica Pier. Yet it has helped tell the American story. The road is a living thing, and at every stop, you'll find its caretakers. Accompanying the article, did you know, what is the musical highway? One of Route 66's strangest attractions came as recently as 2014, when the New Mexico Department of Transportation installed a series of custom-designed rumble strips outside De Harris, New Mexico. When a traveler drove over the strips at precisely 45 miles per hour, the vibrations played America the Beautiful. It was a feat of imagination and engineering, and short-lived. By 2022, because of new asphalt, the song was no longer playable in full. And also with this article, road shows. In these classic movies, brash, gritty, sometimes outrageous, Route 66 plays a starring role. By Brandon Tensley. The Grapes of Wrath. In this 1940 film, adapted from John Steinbeck's novel, the Joad family leaves Oklahoma amid the Great Depression and heads along Route 66 toward the promise of California. The New York Times lauded the Dust Bowl migration tale as deserving of a place on a small, uncrowded shelf devoted to the cinema's masterworks. Easy Rider. Two men score big in a Los Angeles cocaine deal, then ride toward Mardi Gras in New Orleans. Directed by Dennis Hopper, the 1969 film cast Route 66 as a symbol of freedom and helped push Hollywood onto a new road of its own, ushering in an era when directors with distinct voices and visions began to run the show. Two-Lane Blacktop. Starring the singer-songwriter James Taylor and Beach Boys co-founder Dennis Wilson, Monty Hellman's 1971 cult film tracks a group of young street racers tearing through the Southwest. The movie evokes a bittersweet moment, not long before Route 66's two lanes were outnumbered by interstate highways. Rain Man. In Barry Levinson's 1988 dramedy, brothers Charlie, Tom Cruise, and Raymond, Dustin Hoffman, travel from Cincinnati to Los Angeles to claim an inheritance. They follow stretches of Route 66, visiting landmarks like the Big 8 Motel in El Reno, Oklahoma. The journey to the west and into the past helps bridge the brothers' estrangement. And finally, Cars. In John Lasseter's 2006 animated film, Lightning McQueen, a talking race car, is headed to an important race but winds up stranded in the fictional town of Radiator Springs, once a major stop on Route 66. He learns of the highway's bygone greatness. Cars didn't drive on it to make great time, one resident recalls. They drove on it to have a great time. And finally, the Smithsonian's renovated carousel will return to the National Mall for another round. The classic merry-go-round is gleaming again, but it's more than an amusement. It's a ride through history. By Lonnie G. Bunch III. To take in a museum exhibition with all its art and historical significance is to appreciate the meticulous planning that goes into it. Designers create galleries around relevant objects. Curators spend years digging through centuries-old archives. Art handlers agonize over mounting a painting just right. Yet one historic item on the National Mall landed at the Smithsonian with far less deliberation. Secretary S. Dillon Ripley first brought a carousel to Washington in 1967, calling it a living extension of the museum's, although people worried it was more silly than substantive. The New York Times even reported concerns that the institution was becoming an ivy-colored Disneyland. Despite the doubts, the Smithsonian has managed to maintain Ripley's vision, curating an artifact with a richer story than many of our grandest buildings. Carousels were not always meant for entertainment. They were originally designed as training mechanisms for jousting without tiring a horse. By the late 18th century and early 19th century, the carousel, as we know it, arrived in Europe and then America. The figures at this time were mostly made of wood, and other animals besides the horse were added to the carousel repertoire. World War I, World War II, and the Great Depression reduced the available wood for carousel animals, and they began to be built of aluminum. The ornately decorated animals went out of style, making way for faster roller coasters and other forms of entertainment. In 1947, a different gleaming carousel was installed at Gwin Oak Amusement Park outside Baltimore, about 50 miles north of Washington, D.C. Open in 1894, Gwin Oak was built along streetcar lines as an invitation to neighbors from all economic strata. Yet black residents, despite constituting about a quarter of Baltimore's population by 1950, were not welcome. Starting in 1955, an 8-year effort to integrate Gwin Oak mirrored the civil rights push farther south. It began with years of picketing the park's All Nations Day, which excluded countries with primarily black populations. But over time, the Gwin Oak protesters became bolder, joining the national landscape of students braving hostile crowds to attend school in Little Rock, Arkansas, bus riders taking to the sidewalk in Montgomery, Alabama, and teenagers sitting unbowed at a Greensboro, North Carolina lunch counter. On August 28, 1963, the same day Martin Luther King Jr. shared his dream with crowds on the National Mall, Sharon Langley became the first African-American child to ride the carousel at Gwin Oak. After hurricane damage shuttered the park in 1973, the carousel went into storage. A few years later, as Ripley's original carousel began to show its age, the Smithsonian began looking for a suitably grand replacement. Gwin Oak's hand-carved beauty, an emblem of the struggle for civil rights, fit the bill. For 4 decades, riders of all ages, especially our youngest learners at the Smithsonian Early Enrichment Center, have laughed as the Washington Monument appeared and disappeared from view. This April, after a detailed renovation, the carousel will return to its rightful spot on the mall as an unexpected witness to history. This concludes readings from the Smithsonian Magazine for today. Your reader has been Rebecca Shore. Thank you for listening and have a great day.
3: Hello and welcome to our program. My name is Sue Iyer and I will be reading National Geographic Magazine here on Sight into Sound Radio. National Geographic Spotlight: Why the Antarctic Seafloor is a Time Machine. To learn about ancient marine ecosystems, Christian Lager is exploring some of the coldest, deepest places on the planet. Words by David Montgomery. Reporting in this article is presented by the National Geographic Society in partnership with Rolex under the National Geographic and Rolex Perpetual Planet Ocean Expeditions. From its desolate, frozen crust, Antarctica seems like a place unsuited for life. But just offshore, the depths of the Southern Ocean tell a different story. Hundreds of feet below the surface, there are translucent ice fish guarding their eggs, octopuses lolling in the undersea current, and alien-looking isopod crustaceans creeping among a colorful menagerie of sponges and sea stars. It blows your mind, says marine biologist and National Geographic explorer Christian Lager. At the bottom of the sea, Antarctica is a rich continent with many species, colors, textures, and shapes. During a recent expedition, Lager peered into those frigid depths from the control room of the Schmidt Ocean Institute's research vessel, FARCOR 2, as live video from its remotely operated vehicle, Sebastian, streamed on a monitor. His research team had reached a previously undocumented patch of ocean floor trench where Sebastian explored a gently sloped area from a depth of more than 3,000 feet to about 1,000 feet. Lager and his colleagues felt like astronauts exploring a new frontier. The Southern Ocean plays an outsized role in the health of our planet by absorbing more human-caused carbon dioxide than any other ocean and regulating the climate through its currents and seasonal ice. But as a recent NASA-supported study notes, current carbon sink estimates are limited because harsh conditions there make collecting good data difficult. So little of the seabed has been studied and much remains unknown. By probing its deep reaches, Lager and his team, who are based at the National Scientific and Technical Research Council of Argentina, hope to discover new species and update carbon storage estimates. The team members collected samples from 7 dives to the seabed during a 3-week voyage as part of the National Geographic and Rolex Perpetual Planet Ocean Expeditions, a project sending researchers to study the Earth's oceans. They deployed Subastian's mechanical arms to gather filter feeders to help identify new species and core samples from the ocean floor to analyze how much carbon they absorb. The team also brought back video of the terrain. Several of these dives reached depths of more than 2,000 feet, and one descended nearly 13,000 feet, one of the deepest ROV dives ever recorded in the Southern Ocean, offering a unique perspective into the ecology of the seafloor, or benthic zone. As shallower waters and the land are gripped by the effects of climate change, deeper environments have stayed relatively pristine, Lager explains. There, temperatures have likely been stable for centuries and the ocean bottom has been mostly undisturbed. It's like a time machine, Lager says, as if we can see what marine communities were like hundreds of years ago. The dives provided a rare opportunity to create a baseline of deep sea health, so scientists can detect early signs of change in the future. Today, the team is processing samples and examining some 40 hours of video footage to gain a better understanding of ecosystems at various depths on the ocean floor. Lager, who is also a director of the Conservation Foundation, Por el Mar, believes data from this expedition will strengthen the case for designating more marine protected areas around Antarctica. It is not only about preserving unique and largely pristine ecosystems, he explains, but about safeguarding the health of the Southern Ocean and its role in Earth's systems. As he points out, what happens at the frozen edge does not stay there. Unearthing a city frozen in time. 5,000 years ago, the Indus city of Mohenjo-Daro in modern-day Pakistan was one of the world's most advanced ancient metropolises. Now, archaeologists exploring the fragile ruins are discovering with new clarity just what made the sprawling settlement an urban marvel. Words by Alize Kohari, photographs by Sarah Karen. Mohenjo-Daro is stubbornly unmonumental. Other ancient cultures erected pyramids and ziggurats that kissed the sky, raised temples and palaces, and gilded tombs for the sacred and the sovereign. But the people of the Indus civilization, which rose and fell between 2600 and 1900 BC, seem to have spent a good deal of their time building and maintaining toilets and drains. The dome-shaped stupa, perched upon the Bronze Age ruin like a dusty cake topper, is Mohenjo-Daro's most striking feature, but was most probably built centuries later, when Buddhism flowered in the region. There is the Great Bath, likely the world's first community ritual water tank, but despite its impressive waterproofing, it was not designed to evoke awe. Sites of comparable size and stature, Ur in modern-day Iraq, Memphis in Egypt, Thrum with aloof power, but Mohenjo-Daro in what is now Pakistan's Sindh province feels disarmingly human. To appreciate its achievement, you have to lean closer, much closer. Which is why, on this wind-whipped winter morning, I am squatting on the ground, squinting at an ancient latrine, retracing the movement of millennia-old waste. To flush your toilet, a storage jar buried up to the rim in the floor with a hole punched into its base, you would have dumped water into it, which would have gradually seeped into the ground, and any overflow would have washed out into a street drain or cesspit outside the house. While their contemporaries in Egypt and Mesopotamia were fetching water in buckets from the Nile or the Tigris or the Euphrates, many households in Mohenjo-Daro had access to their own wells. In a room near the commode was a bathing platform, tilted slightly for drainage. From here, the effluent of one joined the effluent of many. Up to 100,000 people may have lived in Mohenjo-Daro, churning through covered drains before emptying out onto the plains beyond the city. The public infrastructure at Mohenjo-Daro would remain unmatched for another 2,000 years until the Romans began building sewers and aqueducts, a different sort of monumentality, horizontal rather than vertical, archaeologist Uzma Rizvi of Brooklyn's Pratt Institute pointed out to me. When Mohenjo-Daro was first excavated, some bathroom floors appeared shiny from frequent use, polished by the friction of bare feet. Others showed a deep red deposit, the result of sweat or residue from oils used on cracked heels. Clay toys kept emerging from the drains. It would seem, one archaeologist noted that at the time, that the childish habit of taking playthings into the bath has persisted for thousands of years. It is odd to know such intimate details of life more than 4,500 years ago, how people defecated and showered, moisturized and exfoliated, but possess none of the information by which we typically seek to understand societies that came before us, whom or what they worshipped or feared, why their cities rose, fell, or withered away, or what they call themselves. We know none of these things about Mohenjo-Daro. Even that moniker, typically mistranslated as Mound of the Dead, is recent, the local name for the area at the time of its rediscovery. Contemporaneous texts from Sumer in present-day Iraq speak of a distant trading partner called Maluha, whose ships brought peacocks and precious stones, and of a Maluhan, Lu Sanzida in Sumerian, or man of the just buffalo cow, who fought with a local, broke his tooth, and had to pay 10 silver shekels as compensation. But we do not know what he called himself. Over a century has elapsed since the rediscovery of Mohenjo-Daro led to the identification of the Indus Basin as a cradle of civilization. Today, there are at least 1,500 identified Indus or Harappan sites spread over 360,000 square miles, bordered by the coast of Iran, the mountains of Afghanistan, and the exurbs of Delhi in India. The sites share striking similarities, suggesting remarkable coordination, standardized bricks with a 1:2:4 ratio that remain in use across the region today, stone weights that suggest a common metric of measurement, and that collective passion for good plumbing. But no king lists or commercial accounts have surfaced to facilitate further breakthroughs, no Rosetta Stone to help decipher the symbols scrawled on thousands of soapstone seals. Their absence only deepens the enigma of the Indus people. These answers might still be found, though, in the ground beneath Mohenjo-Daro. Later that day, acquainted with the ins and outs of ancient plumbing, I climbed the stupa mound and surveyed the lower town. Hundreds of similar-looking buildings laid out like a warped checkerboard. No more than a fraction of the city has been unearthed. But further excavation is fraught with existential risk. The more the site is exposed to the elements, the more it crumbles away. For now, Mohenjo-Daro is the Schrodinger's cat of lost civilizations, highlighting tensions between heritage preservation and archaeological discovery, between learning from history and ravaging it. 60 years have passed since the last official excavation, though, and that time, forces of modernity and climate change have eroded far more of Mohenjo-Daro than more digging might. 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

0: WKAR Radio Reading Service is intended for the use of persons who are blind, visually impaired, or may not be able to hold a book or newspaper. 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
1: It was lost to the world, buried beneath a mound that local fishermen avoided. According to legend, climbing it would turn you blue. Then, in 1917, a rising officer in the Archaeological Survey of India, ASI, named Rakhaldas Banerjee, went on a hunt and got lost. Banerjee had been charged with exploring the deserted cities and townships along the Indus River, in what was then British India. On that October day, he strayed off trail in pursuit of red spotted deer and instead spotted a chert scraper, a blade-like shard fashioned from a piece of rock. He'd seen enough prehistoric tools to know what this meant. He was likely standing on a site of an ancient human settlement. Formal excavation began in 1922. Wall upon wall of burnt brick emerged from the dirt, along with more of these chert tools, bangles of blue glass and dice. Most curious, though, were the small soapstone seals with an unfamiliar Indus inscription on them. Similar artifacts had been found 400 miles northeast of Mohenjo-daro at a site called Harappa. It could not be a coincidence. First light on a long-forgotten civilization, ASI Chief Sir John Marshall announced to the world on September 20, 1924, in a banner headline that ran atop the pages of the Illustrated London News. The breakthrough, he wrote, was no less momentous than Heinrich Schliemann's discovery of Troy or Aurel Stein's exploration of Silk Road sites in Jiangjing. He offered a tentative time frame for the civilization's existence, between 1000 and 400 BC. He was off by only 2000 years. The following week, the news published a letter by a 79-year-old Oxford-based Assyriologist who studied near-identical seals at Susa, a site in present-day Iran dated to the 3rd millennium BC, thus establishing the Indus people as contemporaries of ancient Egypt and Mesopotamia. Work at Mohenjo-daro intensified after that. In the ensuing decade, archaeologists unearthed the Indus era's most famous artifacts: the 4-inch bronze statue known as the Dancing Girl, one bangle-stacked hand placed jauntily on hip, confident of herself and the world, an archaeologist mused. The solemn-looking sculpture known as the Priest King, and the Pashupati seal depicting a seated figure, possibly with three heads. These names had little historical grounding, revealing more about their excavators' imaginations than the culture they represented. Even as many more Indus sites were discovered, the civilization remained inscrutable. Scholars at the time assumed all societies had some kind of ruling class. But these sites revealed none of the aggrandizing art and architecture that typically indicate such hierarchies. Because it didn't conform to expectations, the Indus civilization became an outlier, and a humble one to boot. The few specialists devoted to the study of Mohenjo-daro struggled to drum up interest in its endless maze of burnt brick walls and infrequent treasures. And yet, this was precisely why they found it so alluring. As one noted, if it took 20,000 Egyptians 20 years to build a pyramid for the pharaoh, here in Mohenjo-daro, a similar investment of labor was deployed to create its drains and wells, not just for one ruler, but for the people themselves. Later excavations became less ambitious due to funding shortfalls, the onset of the Second World War, the exit of the British, and the partition of the subcontinent.

0: We do not know if the priest and the dancer knew each other in real life, but they were separated in 1947. She was sent to India. He remained in Pakistan. The real villain of this story, though, if you had to pick one, is salt. The soil in Sindh is flush with it, and because of high capillarity, the soil's ability to draw water upward against gravity, it rises easily to the surface. Even Marshall, in his earliest reports, lamented its corrosive effect, how it split baked brick into fragments that dribbled away when it rained. Early 20th century water engineering, which transformed vast rain-fed tracts of the Sindh into land that could be cultivated year-round, worsened the problem. The canals now crisscrossing the region were unlined and leaky, so the water table in the region keeps rising, and with it, the scourge of salt. When Mohenjo-Daro was next excavated in 1950, subsoil water oozed from the trenches, stifling efforts to investigate its earliest levels. In 1964, George Dales made another attempt, working closely with a hydrologist. We are confronted here with problems which require the close cooperation of the archaeologist and the natural scientist, he noted. The ruins reached nearly 74 feet into the ground, the equivalent of a seven-story building, but the bottom third could not be studied because it was submerged. Nevertheless, Dales seemed optimistic and planned to return the next season. But there would be no excavation the following year or the year after. By the time he was wandering through its salt-beaten ruins in the winter of 2024, Mohenjo-Daro still remained mostly untouched. Then I heard a rumor from a staffer on site. Talk of another excavation, maybe even soon. But I didn't think much of it. There'd been such talk for six decades. Mohenjo-Daro's gutters and drains went unexpectedly viral just a few years ago, bringing renewed attention to the site. In the summer of 2022, monsoon rains submerged a full third of Pakistan, upending the lives of almost 33 million people. That August, Mohenjo-Daro received at least seven times as much rain as it typically does most years. Rain pummeled its rust-red bricks. Soil and stones broke loose to reveal new artifacts. Later, during salvage work, a stash of Buddhist-era copper coins surfaced in the side of the stupa. Meanwhile, over two dozen walls had buckled. Nature was destroying the past and digging it up anew, all at once. Extreme weather poses increasing danger to ancient sites. Three quarters of the world's cultural and natural heritage is threatened by too much water or too little, warns UNESCO. But at Mohenjo-Daro, the world glommed on to a different narrative, a feel-good story with elements of the miraculous. We scrambled to the site, the Director General of Antiquities and Archaeology told reporters, only to find water had flowed out through the 4,500-year-old drains. My team had no role to play here. Scan the landscape from atop the stupa mound, as I did 2 years later with Ali Haider Ghadi, the site's archaeological engineer, and common sense hits you, subtle as a sledgehammer. The ruins are on higher ground. They were protected by the magic of gravity, not superior ancient technology. Even so, water did pool in some rooms and had to be mechanically pumped out. As the people of Mohenjo-Daro might have themselves pointed out, building drains is useless if there is no one to maintain them. Later, I asked Ghadi about what his boss has said, whether the system had in fact worked under such monsoonal fury. Just months away from retirement, he chuckled quietly, then shook his head, no. Because we know so little about the Indus civilization, it has become easy to project all sorts of fantasies onto it. The romantic notion that ancient wisdom holds answers to our climate crisis, for instance. Or the opposite, that the disappearance of the Indus people might offer clues to our possible extinction. Linger in the conspiratorial underbelly of the internet and things get weird really fast. A half-century-old pseudo-theory, given second wind online, claims Mohenjo-Daro was wiped out by an atomic bomb. Archaeologists don't really talk about civilizational origin or collapse anymore. Those questions are from a different era, said Rizvi. But the current belief is that the decline of the Indus era, marked by the disappearance of the writing system and the depopulation of some cities, was gradual and multi-causal. Social and political reorganization, ideological changes, new trade networks, a changing climate, and shifting river channels. Our understanding of what happened next is even fuzzier. The historical record only clicks back into focus 1500 years later with the rock edicts of Emperor Ashoka, the region's earliest written, decipherable, and datable texts. In the interim, ancient India experienced a period of transformation with new cities and centers of power emerging. Those gaps in the record are now the stage for South Asia's ongoing culture wars. In present-day India, the effort to prove that Vedic culture, named for the Rig Veda, a sacred Hindu text, emerged during the Indus period, has become something of a national, or rather nationalist, obsession. In 1999, two Indian researchers claimed to have found an Indus seal featuring a horse, an animal associated with Vedic culture, but it turned out to be an embarrassing hoax. In 2016, Indian Prime Minister Narendra Modi appointed a committee of scholars to prove the subcontinent's first inhabitants were Hindu. The Pakistani state, wedded to a different strain of religious nationalism, can't make the same claim given Islam's undeniably more recent origin, so it mostly chooses to ignore the Indus period. One afternoon, I left the site with Ghulam Abbas, a local souvenir seller. We loitered by the edge of the Indus, at a spot where he collects clay to make replicas of Mohenjo-Daro's most famous artifacts. Across the river were islands of dense forests, notorious for sheltering highway bandits. A sputtering boat ferried people to and fro, most returning with bundles of firewood on their heads. Much of this area was devastated by the 2022 floods. It took 5 months for his village, Balreji, to be rid of standing water. Many families sought refuge on the higher grounds of the archaeological site. 2 years later, some still lived under tarp and scrub, unable to rebuild their homes. "We almost became Mohenjo-Daro," Abbas said. Later, in the family compound in Balreji, I watched him and his uncles mold that clay into Sambara, the local name given to the dancing girl figurine. Sindhi literature is full of heroines defying tyrants and tradition, so she is especially popular. As they worked, they shared folklore about the earliest inhabitants of Mohenjo-Daro. "They were 9 feet tall, you know," one of the uncles told me. "Unlikely. Their writing looks like insect legs." "Sure, why not? They grew wheat, but were much more judicious and ecologically conscious than most people nowadays. They conserved water and built things to last. Our bricks, you crack them open, you'll find holes," the uncles tsk-tsk-tsked. "Their bricks have no holes." No one talked about Pakistan or India or God, for that matter. There was no anxiety about lineage here. Theirs was a different sort of kinship, far deeper and more tactile, born from living off the same land. We have come to the end of our program. I have been reading National Geographic magazine. I'm Sue Iyer, and this has been a production of Sight into Sound Radio, Houston, Texas.
1: Welcome to the Michigan History Hour on WKAR's radio reading service from Michigan State University in East Lansing. My name is Kirk Vigneur, and I'll be reading articles from Michigan History Magazine. Michigan History Magazine is published bimonthly by the Historical Society of Michigan. Today I'll be reading articles from the May-June 1990 issue. We'll start out today with the section from the Michigan's 83 counties. And in this issue, they focused on Saginaw County. Saginaw County's earliest settler was Lewis Campau, a shrewd fur trader who built a two-story log building on the Saginaw River in present-day Saginaw in 1816. The nephew of a wealthy Detroit merchant, Campau remained in Saginaw 10 years before heading west and becoming one of the founding fathers of Grand Rapids. In September 1819, at the urging of Michigan Territorial Governor Lewis Cass, Campau participated in negotiations to convince Ottawa and Chippewa Indians to cede lands that surrounded the Saginaw Bay, approximately 6 million acres. Campau readied a spacious council house, and on 10 September 1819, Governor Cass arrived in Saginaw. The conference lasted several days and was attended by as many as 4,000 Indians. Because of violations of earlier treaty provisions, the Indians were reluctant to sell the lands. Cass finally persuaded them to sign a treaty that gave hunting rights to the Indians, provided the lands were owned by the federal government. The Treaty of Saginaw, which was signed on 24 September 1819 by Cass and 114 Indian leaders, also set aside several tracts of land as reservations. Most of this land, however, was purchased later by the government. Several years after the treaty had been signed, the federal government responded to settlers' pleas for protection from hostile Indians by sending the U.S. Army to Saginaw. On 18 June 1822, Major Daniel Baker located a military garrison on high ground on the west side of the river near the present-day site of the Fordney Hotel. The Saginaw garrison would never fire a shot in anger, and it lost its first and only battle. The spring of 1823 brought an influx of mosquitoes and the ague, malarial fever. Major Baker, who fell ill, reported that nothing but Indians, muskrats, and bullfrogs could possibly subsist here. The sicknesses worsened, and the fort's physician was left bedridden. Another doctor was summoned from Detroit, but he contracted the ague less than 3 weeks after arriving in Saginaw. As local military officials complained about the situation, area investors informed the Secretary of War that the flourishing village of Saginaw is beautifully situated and the wealth of the inhabitants is equal to any village in the territory. The investors even predicted that within 5 years, Saginaw would be the capital of Michigan. In September of 1823, the Saginaw garrison was ordered evacuated. A month later, the soldiers joyously boarded a vessel and sailed for Detroit. Saginaw experienced little growth in the decade after the soldiers left. However, the community unknowingly gained notoriety in 1831 when Alexis de Tocqueville visited there. A French nobleman and later the author of Democracy in America, Tocqueville traveled in the United States to research his theory that this country was the world's best example of the March of Equality. Tocqueville and his companion, Gustave de Beaumont, arrived in Pontiac on 23 July 1831. When the innkeeper heard that Saginaw was their destination, he exclaimed that it was the last inhabited point until you come to the Pacific Ocean. After 2 days of travel, the Frenchman and their Indian guide reached Saginaw, which, according to Tocqueville, lay at the utmost limits of European civilization. A settlement of 30 people, Saginaw was a scarcely formed embryo, a growing seed entrusted to the wilds, which the wilds must fertilize. This settlement was so new that Tocqueville noted that one does not even find sanctuaries sacred to those who are no more. Tocqueville predicted that in but a few years, the noise of civilization will break the silence of Saginaw. Its waters, which today flow unknown and quiet through nameless wilds, will be thrown back in their flow by the prows of ships. What did Tocqueville learn as a result of his visit to Saginaw? According to historian John Jezierski, Tocqueville's journey from civilization to the wilderness convinced him that the American society he viewed already had or was in the process of becoming egalitarian. Tocqueville's prediction about Saginaw's noise of civilization came true soon after the Frenchmen had journeyed home. In April 1835, Saginaw County was officially organized. The governmental center was located in Saginaw, where most of the county's population lived. One of Saginaw's earliest promoters was Norman Little, a New Yorker who platted an extensive town that extended for a mile along the river and inland for three-quarters of a mile in 1837. The plat showed 408 developed blocks. It was printed and circulated in the eastern states. By the end of the year, Saginaw had over 900 residents. Little and a group of wealthy New York financiers also built a hotel. According to Saginaw historian Stuart Gross, the Webster Hotel was big enough to meet the hotel needs of a city of 10,000, and for a long time was the grandest hotel north of Detroit, as well as the emptiest. Little also persuaded the state to support a canal project that would connect Saginaw and Lake Michigan via the Bad, Maple, and Grand Rivers. In 1837, 100 Irish immigrants began digging the canal's first section, which was 20 miles long, 90 feet wide, and 9 feet deep. Work continued for a year until stopped by the nation's worsening economic climate. The Irish workers, who had never been paid, revolted and spent 3 days in Saginaw threatening anyone associated with the canal project. They were never paid, and the canal was never completed. Little's community of East Saginaw grew, as did Saginaw, the settlement on the other side of the river. In 1855, East Saginaw became a village. 2 years later, Saginaw became a city. Not to be outdone, East Saginaw obtained a city charter in 1859. A ferry connected the two cities, but the rivalry worsened between the two communities. According to Saginaw County historian William K. Mitchell, as each city grew, the feeling of rivalry and antagonism heightened until the urge to outdo the rival city became almost a fetish with inhabitants of each community. Saginaw enjoyed the advantage of the best geographical position, while East Saginaw took the unquestioned lead as a business and industrial center. In June 1889, the two communities became one city, and according to Mitchell, this marked the turning point for Saginaw. Industry has played a major role in Saginaw's development. During the 1870s and 1880s, logging companies were choking the Saginaw and its tributaries with billions of feet of some of the finest timber in the world. By the 1890s, the pine forests of the Saginaw Valley were gone. Coal mining was a temporary replacement, and agriculture, especially sugar beets, remained important. But automobile parts manufacturers have dominated Saginaw's industries during the 20th century. And this was provided by Roger L. Rosentreter. There's a side article, Saginaw, Michigan's Archaeological Cornucopia. Saginaw County's fertile fields are well known for their abundant yields of beans, corn, and other agricultural products. These same fields have also produced an abundance of archaeological sites, archaeological theories, and archaeologists. Saginaw County now has over 1,000 recorded archaeological sites, more than any county in the state. Most of these sites are prehistoric in age and cover the full spectrum of prehistoric occupation in the state, from the earliest inhabitants 10,000 years ago up to the time of first contact with Europeans. The equally broad range of site types include flint knapping localities, campsites, villages, cemeteries, mounds, and even a ceremonial gathering place 2,000 years old. The extensive farms of Saginaw County exposed evidence of many sites on the surfaces of plowed fields. The first artifact collections were made in the mid to late 19th century. In the early 20th century, local collectors began to catalog and publish on the county's archaeological riches. Some of the most famous names in Michigan's broad archaeological community got their starts walking fields in Saginaw. Fred Dustin, a self-trained historian, also a renowned expert on George A. Custer, and natural scientist, worked in the Saginaw area for over 50 years. In 1914, an eager teenager named Ralph Strobel met up with Dustin and, under Dustin's tutelage, carried on his own collecting and study activities until his death in 1987. Like Dustin, Strobel shared his activities with others and developed additional historical interest, most notably the logging industry of the Saginaw area, especially log marks. Contemporary professionals, archaeologists, have benefited from the knowledge accumulated by other avocationalists who have made up the backbone of the Saginaw chapter of the Michigan Archaeological Society. This has been one of the oldest and continually active chapters in the state, and one that has provided more than its share of leaders in the state society. Saginaw County sites have also provided the raw material for major advances in the study of Michigan's prehistoric past by professional archaeologists. Many of them were recommended by the local avocational archaeologists. Sites located in and on the fossil beaches associated with earlier levels of the glacial Great Lakes have enabled us to understand how the prehistoric inhabitants adapted to the major environmental changes caused by new lake levels. The Weber 1 site at Frankenmuth gave us our only look at an undisturbed site from the Middle Archaic period, 4 to 6,000 years ago. The deep and stratified Schultz site near the confluence of the Tittabawassee and Shiawassee rivers allowed archaeologists to define the changes in ceramics and projectile points from early woodland times, circa 500 BC, to well into the late woodland period, after AD 1000. Two late woodland cemeteries dating to around AD 750 were crucial in defining a burial complex widespread throughout Michigan and having relationships with similar burial complexes throughout northeastern North America. As with many other Michigan counties, Saginaw is developing. Shopping malls, subdivisions, and apartment complexes have destroyed many of the sites that provide us with information to better understand mid-Michigan archaeology. Others still survive and will be revisited in the near future to be resampled by archaeologists seeking to clarify our understanding of the past. Saginaw County will continue to be the touchstone for future archaeologists that it has been to so many in the past. And this was provided by John R. Halsey, Michigan State archaeologist. Our next article is Holland's Isaac Capon House by Joel Lefevre. The Isaac Capon House, one of Holland's most significant landmarks, was the home of one of Holland's founding families for over a century. The city's first mayor, Isaac Capon, immigrated to Holland, Michigan, from the Netherlands in 1848. Capon began his new life in Michigan as a farmer, but he quickly prospered to become one of Holland's most prominent businessmen. In 1857, Capon opened a tannery in Holland with John Birch. Capon managed the company's manufacturing operation while Birch operated an outlet store in Grand Rapids. Despite the fire of 1871 that destroyed much of Holland and the Capon and Birch tannery, the company survived and became the largest tannery in Michigan. During the rebuilding of Holland following the 1871 fire, Capon constructed an Italianate house with modern conveniences that suitably reflected his stature in the community. Built by John R. Klein, the Capon resident cost $10,000, an unusually high sum for the time. The house's high cost was due partly to the handcrafted black walnut and ash woodwork, bronze hardware, and extensive plaster work. The lot purchased from Klein cost $2,000. According to Klein, the two-story frame dwelling was without a doubt the finest and perhaps the largest dwelling in this part of Ottawa County. The Capons occupied the house in early 1874. Surrounded by a picket fence and a boardwalk, the Capon homestead consisted of a carriage house, a barn, a chicken house, an outhouse, an ice house, a turkey roost, apple and plum orchards, a pine grove, a lawn tennis court, and a cast iron fountain. Originally painted in yellow browns, the house was painted maroon with olive green trim in 1884. The house's exterior featured bay windows, brackets, dentils, a decorative frieze, a hipped roof, corbelled chimney caps, wooden roof cresting, and a belvedere that had a view of Lake Makatawa. Interior comfort paneled exterior decoration. Eight large closets graced the seven-bedroom house. The family sitting room contained a bookcase filled with books and a secretary. Most rooms had wall-to-wall carpeting, ingrain carpet in the bedrooms, a Brussels carpet in the family sitting room, an Exminster carpet in the parlor and downstairs hall, and a linoleum carpet in the dining room. There was an indoor bathroom complete with a tin-lined bathtub. A windmill and pressure tank supplied water to the bathroom. A hot water radiator system was installed in 1889. Electroliers replaced kerosene chandeliers around 1895. The kitchen contained a cast iron stove with double ovens, a walnut table and chairs, and an icebox. Stairs led to the kitchen attic and the cellar, where food was kept in a pie safe. There also was a pantry with rollaway wheat and buckwheat floor bins, a woodshed, and a washroom with a pitcher pump, and a large cast iron sink for doing the laundry. On the ground floor was a main hall with a Lincrusta embossed linoleum dado, a back hall, a parlor, a sitting room, a dining room, a master bedroom, and a nursery. Another nursery, sitting room, and four bedrooms, one for the maid, were located on the second floor. The formal downstairs rooms had hardwood woodwork, while the secondary rooms and the rooms upstairs contained grain-painted pine moldings to resemble bird's-eye maple, oak, and walnut. Cast iron parlor stoves heated every room except the parlor, which had a fireplace with coal grates and a marbleized sheet iron mantelpiece. Contemporary furniture complemented the Italianate exterior. Many pieces were based loosely on Italian Renaissance design. Most of the furniture came from the Berkey and Gay Company of Grand Rapids, which had been founded in 1853. Berkey and Gay pieces in the Capon House included a master bedroom set, a bookcase, and a hall stand, all of walnut, as well as a transitional inlaid Eastlake secretary, two suites of parlor chairs, a parlor table, and an overmantel mirror. The high-quality parlor chairs, which originally had cantaloupe-colored silk brocatelle upholstery, are of carved walnut with burl veneer, crests, bosses, and incised flowers. The sitting room chairs, although of lesser quality, still have the bosses and incised carving characteristics of Berkey and Gay pieces. Their rust-colored wool was later replaced by red-cut velvet. Most of the Capon's furniture was not from Berkey and Gay's most expensive line, but the pieces characterized the company's early furniture. The dining room probably contained Berkey and Gay pieces, though none remain in the house today. Sparsely furnished, the dining room was a room for family gatherings. At a time when the dining room was typically the most opulent room in the house, the Capon dining room was amazingly simple when compared to the elaborate parlor, sitting room, and hall. Meals were homey. Kenneth Van Lente, a cousin, remarked that meals opened with a prayer, proceeded to the courses, and closed with scripture reading and hymn singing. The meals were refined, and white linen tablecloths and napkins were used. The children had engraved sterling flatware and napkin rings, four of which remain in the house. Dinnerware consisted of high-quality china, silver, and glass. According to the 1902 inventory, Abraham Lincoln Capon, a son, occupied a bedroom and sitting room on the west side of the second floor. This suite of rooms, the only one on that floor, was well furnished. It contained an ingrain carpet, a moquette rug, a walnut table, several chairs, including a walnut steamer chair, an orange boom picture, and a walnut corner stand. All these pieces remain in the house today. There also was a velour couch, revolving chair, two rockers, and another picture. The steamer chair was an adjustable rocking chair resembling a ship's deck lounge. The orange boom, evidence of the Capon's Dutch background, illustrated the genealogy of the Royal House of Orange in the Netherlands and was probably purchased on a trip to the Netherlands in 1878. Furniture of the remaining bedrooms consisted of good quality but ordinary cottage furniture. There were several sets of cottage bedroom furniture. Each set consisted of a bed, a dresser with glove drawers, and a commode with either painted or clear finishes. The second floor nursery contained a wicker cradle with an upright support to hold netting. After the 1891 death of his first wife, Katerina, with whom Capon had 11 children, Capon married Jacoba de Cook, who bore him five additional children. Jacoba had been the Capon's maid for 5 years and was 39 years his junior, which caused friction in Isaac's relationship with both his church and his children. For a time, Isaac and Jacoba lived in a small brick house near the Capon house, where the children of his first marriage lived, with a housekeeper. After the 1892 birth of their first child, Ida, Isaac and Jacoba returned to the family home. When Isaac Capon died in January 1902, hundreds of mourners attended the funeral despite a howling blizzard. Even though Capon's personal estate totaled approximately $200,000 in 1902, the Capon house is essentially middle class, especially when compared to the houses in larger urban centers. Eventually, Jacoba's five children purchased the home from Capon's remaining heirs. Lavina Capon allowed the city of Holland to purchase the property from her estate and gave the contents to the Holland Historical Trust. The Capon house is being restored by the Capon House Preservation Council in conjunction with the Holland Historical Trust. Capon's elegant and durable home is a tribute to a man and a family who preserved their heritage and extended a public heritage to a city, a state, and all who visit. A graduate of Hope College, Joel Lefevre, lives in Plainwell. He serves on the Capon House Interior Committee. The Capon House is open daily during Holland's tulip time, May 12th to 19th. During the summer, it is open the second and fourth Sundays of the month, and Wednesday, 1 to 4 p.m. For information, call the Holland Historical Trust at 616-394-1362. Our next article comes from the Editor's Bookshelf, Archaeology of War, The Little Bighorn and the USS Arizona. Archaeological Insights into the Custer Battle, an assessment of the 1984 field season by Douglas D. Scott and Richard A. Fox, Jr., published by University of Oklahoma Press. Also, we have The Archaeological Perspectives on the Battle of the Little Bighorn by Douglas D. Scott, Richard A. Fox, Jr., Melissa A. Connor, and Dick Harmon, also published by University of Oklahoma Press. And we also have Submerged Cultural Resources Study, USS Arizona Memorial and Pearl Harbor National Historic Landmark, edited by Daniel J. Lenahan, National Park Service, Submerged Cultural Resources Unit, Custer's Last Stand and Pearl Harbor. These are arguably the most famous engagements in American military history. Collectively, they have been the subject of thousands of books and articles, millions of words. Could there possibly be anything new to say about either one of them? These three studies answer this question with an emphatic yes. And they say that the sources of the new information were archaeological investigations at the battle sites themselves. In August 1983, a grass fire burned off the grass and sagebrush that cloaked the Custer Battleground. The superintendent of Custer Battlefield National Monument asked archaeologist Richard Fox to conduct a walkover reconnaissance survey of the battlefield to see if further work would be justified. Fox's surface examination of the site revealed that a detailed, systematic examination of the site was likely to yield significant new data and answer some of the many questions that had arisen since the fateful afternoon of 25 June 1876. The Custer battlefield was surveyed and a permanent grid system established at 100-meter intervals. The site was then examined by metal detector operators and visual inspectors. The metal detector operators were aligned at approximately 5-meter intervals. The operators proceeded in line using a sweeping motion. The visual inspectors followed the operators and placed a pin flag at each location where a metallic object was detected. They also looked for non-metallic artifacts or bone fragments. Some target locations were excavated immediately, but most were left in place for excavation by the recovery crew. The location of each artifact was then recorded in terms of reference to the overall site grid. Since there have been at least three periods of burial and reburial and more markers on the battlefield than there were men killed in battle, excavations were also made around some of the grave markers to see how accurately the markers reflected actual burial sites of Custer's fallen troopers. Even after more than 100 years of souvenir collecting by battlefield visitors, the amount of evidence remaining was still extensive. When analyzed with modern ballistic and forensic methods, the artifacts and the human remains gave new texture to the desperate battle in which there were survivors on only one side. Human remains were still found on the battlefield, despite the numerous reburial efforts. Partial remains of at least 34 individuals were recovered. The researchers found that the markers were generally accurate, although in several cases, two markers clearly represented only one body. The number of artifacts found was relatively small, but the Indians had taken most useful items from the field. Later, the Army gathered up broken and discarded items and burned them. There was evidence of the soldiers' clothing, buttons, trouser buckles, boots, and boot nails, equipment, firearms, parts, spurs, mess items, and personal items, coins, watch fragments, a wedding ring, but little relating to the Indians who fought and died at the Little Bighorn. Historical accounts consisting largely of interviews with Indian participants indicate that they probably had more bows than guns. In addition, they were armed with knives, spears, tomahawks, and war clubs. Nevertheless, the most informative artifacts were the bullets and cartridge cases fired by both sides. Firearm identification analysis found evidence of at least 371 individual guns distributing among 45 firearm types. Because the area examined represents only a fraction of the entire battlefield, these numbers are absolute minimums. Ballistic analysis followed the archaeologists to trace the movements of individual combatants around the battlefield. Finally, the analysis showed that while the rifles used by the soldiers were superior in stopping power, range, and accuracy, they were outgunned at least 2-to-1, despite the fact that only half of the Indian force used arrows and spears and tomahawks. For Custer's men, the outcome was never really in doubt. Those soldiers at the Reno-Benteen defensive location several miles away were luckier. They were able to dig shallow trenches behind breastworks built of hardtack, boxes, and dead horses, and hold out for 2 days until the Indians retreated because of the arrival of fresh troops. Neither of these two volumes represent the last word on Custer and Little Bighorn. I doubt that there will ever be a last word. The man and the battle are inextricably part of our national mythology. Both volumes are excellent summaries of recent archaeological research at the battlefield, which is still ongoing. They are well illustrated with maps of the battlefield, fieldwork in progress, and artifacts. They also carefully examine the Indian site of the battle. Archaeological Perspectives on the Battle of the Little Bighorn contains detailed artifact descriptions and specialist reports, excellent modern historical overviews of events leading up to the battle and its aftermath, and an extensive bibliography. If you only want one of these two books, it is clearly the choice. I prefer to think of them as complementary. The USS Arizona represented a different kind of management problem for the National Park Service. Superintendent Gary Cummins was responsible for managing this national monument, yet he had no answers to many pressing questions. The circumstances of the battleship's loss were well known, but what was the current condition of the wreck beneath the turbid waters of Pearl Harbor? The Arizona is straddled by a memorial structure, visited by 5,000 people a day. But no one really knew whether or not armaments or live ordnance was still on the ship. How much integrity did the blasted hull have? What was the source of the conspicuous oil leak? To answer these questions, the Submerged Cultural Resources Unit, SCRU, of the National Park Service, mapped and photographed the underwater remains. Between 1983 and 1988, fieldwork was done on the USS Arizona, the USS Utah, the other surviving wreck, as well as a general survey of Pearl Harbor. The resulting report is a major achievement in documenting the surviving physical remains of this nation's first day in World War II. The authors present a compact history of the Japanese attack on Pearl Harbor, the construction and operational histories of the Arizona and the Utah, salvage done on these vessels, and the other 19 sunk or damaged in the attack, and a description of the Japanese aircraft and midget submarines that took part in the attack. Over 100 historical photographs of the Pearl Harbor attack and the Arizona and the Utah in action, as well as contemporary photographs showing the work in progress, are used throughout the report. The archaeological research resulted in a handsome, detailed series of drawings of the two sunken battleships that represent the fruits of hundreds of hours of diving. At 608 feet and 521 feet in length, these are undoubtedly the largest artifacts ever manually recorded by divers. Visibility underwater was only 6 feet, so extensive filming was not possible. Penetration of the hull was neither attempted nor considered. The major purpose of the study was to provide the managers of the USS Arizona Memorial with some solid information for management purposes. One discovery of immediate concern was that there were unexploded shells and sacks of congealed gunpowder still on board. These were removed because they posed an unacceptable threat to the visiting public. The Arizona has undergone extensive natural deterioration from electrochemical interaction between the metal of the ship and seawater. Significant stresses have been placed on the hull by the attachment of mooring bits and chains for boat docks for the visitors. The long-term outlook for preserving either battleship is not good, and it is unlikely that they will survive as recognizable entities for another half century. The NPS study concludes with an excellent chapter examining the symbolic value of the USS Arizona, as well as its functions as a naval memorial, war memorial, and grave. As recently as 10 years ago, it is unlikely that extensive archaeological research at the Custer Battlefield or in Pearl Harbor would have occurred. However, the changing needs, desires, and interests of NPS led to detailed professional archaeological examinations that have clarified the events that took place at two sites that have helped to define the American psyche. In so doing, they have once again demonstrated the value of archaeology in showing the past as it was, not as it was supposed to be or thought to be. These studies deserve close examination by anyone claiming to be a student of American history. They are not likely to be duplicated or even approached anytime soon. And this was provided by John R. Halsey, Michigan State archaeologist with the Bureau of History. Our next article is titled A Place Called Cheney by Stephen G. Ostrander. Michigan's lumbering economy during the boom years of 1840 to 1900 witnessed the founding of many towns, some practically overnight. Mill towns such as Cadillac, Gaylord, and Grayling survived the close of the lumbering era and still exist decades after the lumberjacks and logging trains have disappeared. Other towns flourished for a time, then succumbed once the available natural resources were depleted. The village of Pear Cheney belongs to the latter group. In 1873, the Michigan Central Railroad Company, which had acquired the rights to lease the Jackson, Lansing, and Saginaw Railroad line 2 years earlier, completed the line from Jackson to Gaylord. About this time, the railroad company granted a land patent to George M. Cheney to establish a stop on the rail line to acquire fuel, water, freight, and passengers. Cheney established a community in present-day Beaver Creek Township. He built a sawmill and later the Cheney House, a hotel that accommodated the increasing numbers of settlers, tourists, and sportsmen who were moving into Crawford County. On 31 December 1874, the village was platted and designated Cheney Station by the Michigan Central Railroad. The town thrived. More mills, hotels, and general stores were established. Lumberjacks, millworks, and teamsters came to work in the pine forests surrounding Cheney. Blacksmiths, wagon makers, and storekeepers established lumber-related trades. Settlers brought their families and built homesteads from the seemingly endless supply of lumber. According to Frank DeCrow, an early Cheney settler, many built good homes, framed two-story buildings and from 6 to 10 rooms, varnished and polished wood trimming and good floors and walls of smooth, gleaming white plaster, and they were well painted. By 1877, the business community of Pear Cheney included a sawmill, a general store, a wagon maker, two carpenters, one hotel, a telegraph, and a daily mail service. Dr. G.M.F. Davis served as an eclectic physician to the growing community of 60 people. In December 1874, Pear Cheney received a post office. Besides loggers, Pear Cheney lured sportsmen and tourists from as far away as Chicago and the East Coast. They used the town as a rail terminus, traveling by foot or horseback to Higgins Lake, Houghton Lake, or the Ausable River. Deer, bear, spruce, hen, wolves, eagles, and the now extinct grayling were plentiful. In 1874, the community of Grayling was established about 9 miles northwest of Pear Cheney. The two towns competed heavily with each other for political and economic resources. According to one account, in 1877, a Cheney delegation traveled to Grayling to attend a political caucus. Since Grayling had a slightly larger population than Pear Cheney, its delegation nominated themselves to all the offices. Pear Cheney received only one constable. The Cheney men trudged home and held their own caucus. On election day, Cheney had a higher voter turnout than Grayling and voted its slate of candidates into office. Grayling was given a single constable. Cheney's political advantage was short-lived. Grayling's population grew steadily while Cheney's declined. Though Pierre Cheney was named the temporary county seat when Crawford County was officially organized in 1879, 2 years later, the government center had been permanently moved to Grayling. Later that same year, the Michigan Central Railroad chose Grayling as headquarters for its Mackinac Division. On 1 December 1881, the Crawford Avalanche noted, "The division at Grayling is now an assured fact, and the fever of excitement which has been pervading the neighboring villages of Roscommon, Pierre Cheney, Otsego Lake, and Gaylord can now subside with no possible hopes of relapse. And if they feel so inclined, can brace up and rejoice with us in our good fortune, which it will no doubt prove to be." The decision to locate the Mackinac Division in Grayling sounded a death knell for Pierre Cheney. Around the turn of the century, the pine lands and plains surrounding Pierre Cheney sold for between $4 and $10 an acre. Hoping to encourage farming and develop agricultural resources in the cutover lands, the county published several promotional booklets featuring testimonials by Pierre Cheney farmers boasting that Crawford County possesses all the requirements in climate, soil, etc. to become the best fruit county in the state. 9/10 of its soil is rich and productive, and agricultural possibilities are unlimited. The climate is for health and salubrity the best in the state. But life at Pierre Cheney was difficult. Farmers who were persuaded to come north seeking health and salubrity found sandy soils, short growing seasons, and other inconveniences. The few roads that existed were unpassable more often than not. Though wild game was plentiful, fresh water was not, and early residents had to drink from ponds and streams. By the early 20th century, people were leaving Pierre Cheney faster than they were settling there. The community's population stood at 55 in 1896, 25 in 1901, and 18 in 1917. In 1912, the post office closed. Today, Pierre Cheney is a ghost town. Fire, vandalism, and the elements have destroyed nearly all traces of the former town. Only a few hollows in the ground mark where homesteads and stores once stood. Cinders from steam locomotives still lie about the rusted railroad tracks, remnants of the time when lumber trains ran from Saginaw to Gaylord. Near the tracks, an overgrown cemetery bears a final testament to former residents who lived and died at Pierre Cheney. Stephen Ostrander is an exhibit specialist for the Michigan Historical Museum. He designed Beneath the Inland Seas, which is currently on exhibit at the museum. We'll finish up this issue today with the Michigan History Checklist, which is a description of some other Michigan history books. The first one is The Detroit St. Josephat Story, 1889 to 1989, A History Within a History, by Edward Adam Skenzel. In addition to being a parish history, this book also offers insight into the Catholic Church and the Polish community in Detroit. Genealogists and historians will find the numerous congregant lists and tabular data useful. The next book is Douglas Lake, the geological and historical story of one lake in Otsego County of the Lower Peninsula of Michigan, by Eugene E. Axner. The author describes the area's geology, settlement, railroads, and related lumber and manufacturing industries, as well as its people. These accounts are augmented by the recollections of longtime residents. Next, The Lost City of Fruitvale. In 1910, Chicago newspaper executive and land speculator Harrison A. Parker formed Fruitvale in Oceana and Muskegon counties. By 1911, brisk land transactions and development were underway. Despite scandalous accusations of fraud and bankruptcy, Fruitvale and its sister development, Lakewood, continued as resort areas into the 1950s. Next, map of the counties of Eaton and Barry, Michigan. This is a spiral-bound reproduction of a wall map published in 1860 by Gill, Harley, and Sivard in Philadelphia. Each township has its own page and notes land ownership. Town maps and drawings are also included. The next book is The Captain

0: 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By continuing to listen, you verify that you qualify within one of these categories. Thank you for listening to WKAR Radio Reading Service from Michigan State University.
1: Gage's latest addition to his Northwoods Reader Series presents more stories and recollections of Upper Peninsula life. Among these are accounts of self-sufficient pensioners, Thanksgiving in 1913, logging camp activities, and the author teaching his bride to fish. And the last book in this section is Wood Butchers of the North with Sheboygan Log Marks by Ellis Olson. Contemporary photographs illustrate this history of Sheboygan's lumber industry from the 1860s into the early 20th century. The 338 log mark drawings in this volume note company names and dates. A chronology of Sheboygan sawmills concludes the publications. Since we have some time left, I'd like to share with you some articles from another magazine that the Historical Society of Michigan publishes. They publish The Chronicle, which is geared towards members of the Historical Society. I've come across some of these magazines and have acquired some of them at antique shops and through my own membership with the Historical Society. So I would like to share with you an article, since we have some time left, from The Chronicle from winter of 2017. The article is titled A Cathedral of Care, the Traverse City State Hospital by Heather Artushin. The Traverse City State Hospital, also known as the Northern Michigan Asylum, was in operation from 1885 to 1989. The hospital was founded upon the ideals of Thomas Story Kirkbride's moral treatment mental health care movement, which suggested that clean air, sunshine, beautiful surroundings, healthy work, and humane treatment could provide healing for a person suffering from mental illness. During more than a century of operation, the asylum witnessed the swift evolution of mental health care through legislation that directly shaped both its practices and the fates of many of its patients. Faded beginnings. The Traverse City State Hospital story began in the early 1880s. At the time, two mental hospitals existed in Michigan, one on the west side of the state in Kalamazoo, and another on the east side in Pontiac. The state government determined a strong need for a third mental institution to be established in northern Michigan, where it could house individuals with mental illness in that region of the state. Traverse City was a relatively small town with few employers. An ironworks, a small packaging factory, and the lumber industry employed the city's few thousand citizens during the late 19th century. Perry Hanna, a millionaire lumber baron, who was known to some as the father of Traverse City, became a member of the Michigan legislative body in 1881. The exhaustion of pine wood was causing the lumber industry to wane, which left him concerned for his city's future. Hanna was selected to serve on a three-member group of legislators tasked with finding the most convenient location to establish Northern Michigan's new mental institution. Though Greenville, Manistee, Big Rapids, and Reed City were also considered, Traverse City was finally chosen as the site of the new hospital, given its affordability and close proximity to Grand Traverse Bay. Traverse City residents pulled together to make the hospital a reality by donating money and land. Many were motivated by the employment opportunities the hospital would provide and the commerce with local businesses it would foster. Construction of the Northern Michigan Asylum began in 1883, and the first patient was admitted on November 5, 1885. The first buildings and residents. From the time the Northern Michigan Asylum opened its doors, it was a beautiful place of healing for those suffering from mental illness and emotional distress. The hospital's first building, called Building 50, was constructed for $400,000 to accommodate approximately 550 patients. A quarter mile long and three stories high, it was built to last indefinitely. However, when a need for additional space arose just 2 years later, another 450

0: $500,000 was appropriated to expand the building. Over time, smaller cottages were built on the grounds to accommodate patient overflow from the hospital's main building. Women's cottages were to the north of Building 50, while men's were to the south. Building 50 housed intake and administrative offices, as well as rooms for the doctors, nurses, and their families who called the asylum home. Underground tunnels were built to connect the buildings. Some tunnels housed large steam pipes for heating, while others were gateways for staff to move easily from one building to another in the midst of northern Michigan's harsh winters. Many of the hospital's first patients, who were known endearingly as residents, were elderly people who suffered from illnesses known today as dementia or Alzheimer's disease. Though some residents who were admitted to the asylum suffered from severe and persistent mental illness in a time before the advent of psychotropic medication, others were referred for conditions that are much better understood and accepted today, such as depression and grief. In some cases, syphilis, tuberculosis, epilepsy, polio, blindness, or even menopause led to one's admittance to the Traverse City State Hospital. Beauty is therapy. Dr. J.D. Munson, described as a very gracious and gentle person, served as superintendent of the Traverse City State Hospital for 39 years. From the time the asylum was first opened in 1885 until his retirement in 1924, Munson's work centered around a theory that beauty is therapy, which became the cornerstone belief of the Traverse City State Hospital. Contrary to the public assumption that mental institutions were like prisons, Munson created a healing atmosphere of beauty and activity at his hospital. Natural light poured through the wards, with each patient room having a large window. The building's intricate ventilation systems provided continuous flows of fresh air through ornately gated vents in each hallway. Many patients lived in open wards with unlocked doors, where they could come and go on the grounds as they pleased. Resident areas were well furnished and beautifully decorated with plants, artwork, and inspirational anecdotes that enriched the morale of both patients and staff. Lovely outdoor spaces, including a unique arboretum ornamented with many varieties of trees and plants brought back from Munson's travels across the country, allowed patients to enjoy a gorgeous natural setting. Work was a sometimes controversial but crucial factor of the hospital's treatment model. Munson, who grew up on a farm, believed that labor was an excellent therapeutic program that could take one's mind off of problems. His patients were thus involved in the hospital's daily operations, with many able-bodied male residents assisting in land clearing for agricultural purposes or in preparation for building construction. Patients aided farmers in producing food for hospital meals, shoveled snow in the winter, and sewed clothes for fellow residents. Work experiences offered opportunities for skill building, socialization, physical activity, and the development of self-efficacy and purpose. The treatment of mentally ill persons at the Traverse City State Hospital during that period was arguably the most enlightened, progressive, and humane approach that existed at the time. Restraints were not allowed at the Traverse City State Hospital, and residents were treated with dignity and respect in the early years of the institution. Many patients thrived in such a caring environment. The Traverse City State Hospital seemed to aim to not only provide revolutionary humane care for the mentally ill, but also break stereotypes about mental illness and focus on rehabilitating as many residents as possible. The asylum's self-sufficiency. In addition to assisting in the rehabilitation of mental health patients, the work component that Munson championed for his hospital also aided in keeping it running. With insufficient allocations from the state for ongoing operations, self-sufficiency became crucial to the asylum's continued success. The hospital's grounds eventually spanned nearly 1,600 acres, containing a diverse neighborhood of farms, greenhouses, gardens, lawns, and marvelous architecture, all of which needed to be maintained. The Traverse City State Hospital was also the first of the three state mental institutions in Michigan to possess its own electrical power plant on the grounds. In 1914, the hospital obtained its own railroad track that greatly reduced shipping costs for coal to heat the buildings throughout the winter. By the 1950s, the Traverse City State Hospital was almost completely self-sufficient, due in large part to the efforts of its patients. In addition to offering patients work-based therapy, the Northern Michigan Asylum also quickly became Traverse City's largest employer. Countless jobs were created for administrative staff, nurse aides, farmhands, maintenance workers, electricians, and more. The hospital reinvigorated a struggling Northern Michigan community and made it thrive again, igniting economic growth and commerce in Traverse City. Evolutions in mental health care. The Traverse City State Hospital witnessed and embodied the evolution of mental health care during its more than 100 years in operation. By 1936, there were about 2,700 patients residing at the asylum, and treatment primarily consisted of psychoanalysis. Meals, work hours, and recreational activities were strictly scheduled. In the late 1950s, legislation was passed that forced the hospital to pay all of its patients the minimum wage for their work on the grounds. Pharmaceutical companies, medical doctors, and local farmers who were losing profits from the surplus of products generated by the mental asylum all contributed to the legislation. Because it was financially impossible to pay the nearly 3,000 residents for their work contributions, the hospital had no choice but to end that aspect of patients' therapeutic programs and schedule more sedentary hours indoors. Patients' rooms measuring 96 square feet, once used only for sleeping, were now where residents spent most of their days, and with the advent of psychotropic medications, many were usually heavily medicated. Eventually, the original intent of the Traverse City State Hospital to facilitate healing in a beautiful environment slowly decayed and succumbed to modern legislation that led the Northern Michigan Asylum to embody the prison-like stereotype it had tried to overcome. In 1963, President John F. Kennedy passed the pivotal Community Mental Health Act, CMHA, which provided grants to states allowing for the establishment of community-based outpatient mental health centers. The legislation was meant to phase out institutionalism and reduce federal mental health costs. Though deinstitutionalization continued to accelerate after the adoption of Medicaid in 1965, only half of the proposed mental health centers were ever built, and the CMHA provided no concrete plans for long-term funding. The state of Michigan announced plans to close the Traverse City State Hospital by October 1989. Proposing a move to community mental health treatment. Patients were discharged to the streets, and Traverse City's homeless population skyrocketed. In the hospital's final year, its patient population had dropped to only 140 individuals. The last patient was discharged in August 1989, and the Traverse City State Hospital closed its doors for good the following month. With nowhere else to go, some patients returned to the hospital even after its closure, banging on the doors and begging to be readmitted. Today, the beauty is therapy ideal eludes society, where mental institutions are scarce and many individuals facing mental illness are left to suffer on their own with limited community services. The Traverse City State Hospital remains in people's memories as an old cathedral of care where mental health patients could be surrounded by beauty, equipped with skills, and rehabilitated in an environment filled with light, inspiration, and hope. Preserving the beauty. The Traverse City State Hospital was dormant for 13 years. It wasn't until the 1990s that a serious conversation began about what to do with the historic buildings and grounds. Finally, Ray Minervini Sr., a preservationist, threw his hat in the ring as a potential redeveloper of the property. He formed the Minervini Group, which developed a vision to adapt the historic buildings and grounds into a mixed-use neighborhood, inspired by the recent urbanism movement where shops, restaurants, workspaces, and homes could be arranged in a walkable community space. The Minervini Group purchased the old Traverse City State Hospital property for only $1, with the agreement to immediately replace the roof on Building 50. A $1.5 million investment. In 2007, the Minervini Group was presented a State History Award for Restoration Preservation by the Historical Society of Michigan. Today, renovations continue to be made to the property's old cottages, which are accessible to visitors through a historical tour. Building 50 has been transformed to include condos, professional offices, and an indoor marketplace. The Minervini Group continues to forge ahead with restoring and adaptively reusing the old hospital by seeking community input and inspiration from potential buyers about the possibilities for the next chapter in the historical asylum story. The renovated Traverse City State Hospital holds the city's past, present, and future within its magnificent structure, bridging the gap between the lives touched by its beauty as the Northern Michigan Asylum and the people who now live, work, and enjoy spending time at the Villages at Grand Traverse Commons, the property's new name. The Traverse City State Hospital made a powerful impact on the community by providing employment, commerce, care, and a sense of community. As a historic site, it now brings the same healing beauty to Traverse City. Heather Artushin is a freelance writer residing in Grand Haven. She holds a master's degree in social work from the University of Michigan. Heather enjoys exploring local. That will end our reading today for the Michigan History Hour from Michigan History Magazine. Thank you for listening to WKAR's radio reading service from Michigan State University in East Lansing. Your reader has been Kirk Venier.
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2: 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It is specifically designed for and directed to people with visual, physical, learning, language, or other disabilities and conditions that prevent them from reading printed materials.
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4: Welcome. This is Black News and Culture. And I'm your reader, Salathiel Regan, with the audio reading service at the Allen County Public Library in Fort Wayne, Indiana. Today, I'll be reading from The Root, Anscape, Essence, and Ebony. And now, I'll begin reading with Ebony. The State of Us. NABJ warns on press freedom, voting rights protections weekend, and Biden backs Keisha Lance Bottoms, by A.J. Weddington, published May 14, 2026. From voting rights setbacks to warnings about attacks on journalists and major political endorsements, this week reveals the fight over democracy and representation. Key takeaways. NABJ warns Trump's rhetoric threatens press freedom, emphasizing attacks on black journalists. Supreme Court ruling weakens Voting Rights Act, complicating challenges to voter suppression. Biden endorses Keisha Lance Bottoms for Georgia governor. Obama backs James Tallarico in Texas Senate race. NABJ warns Trump's rhetoric poses threat to press freedom. The National Association of Black Journalists and the Society of Professional Journalists issued statements warning that President Donald Trump's actions and rhetoric represent an ongoing threat to press freedom. The group said Trump's continued attacks on journalists, including black reporters, undermine First Amendment protections and contribute to a climate of hostility toward the media. They urged stronger defense of independent reporting and rejected efforts they described as intimidation of news organizations. More info. Roughly a week after the statement was issued, Trump lashed out at ABC News reporter Rachel Scott, calling her a horror show after she questioned him about federal renovation projects in Washington, D.C. during ongoing international tensions. The exchange came after Scott pressed Trump on whether his focus on aesthetic upgrades, including work near the Lincoln Memorial reflecting pool, was appropriate amid broader global concerns. The confrontation marked another sharp exchange between Trump and Scott, who previously challenged him during a National Association of Black Journalists convention in 2024, where he also criticized her line of questioning. Trump's remarks quickly circulated online and reignited debate over his treatment of journalists, particularly black women in the press corps. Voting Rights Act enforcement weakened as court limits key protections for black voters. The U.S. Supreme Court's decision in Louisiana v. Calais has intensified concerns among civil rights advocates who say the nation is dismantling key protections in the Voting Rights Act of 1965. In a 6-3 ruling, the court narrowed how Section 2 of the law can be used to challenge congressional maps that dilute minority voting power, making it harder for black voters to win redistricting cases. Critics argue the decision weakens one of the last major enforcement tools of the landmark civil rights law. The bigger picture. Advocates warn the ruling could accelerate efforts by lawmakers to redraw district maps in ways that reduce black political influence, particularly across southern states. Redistricting tactics such as packing black voters into a small number of districts or cracking communities across several districts have long been criticized for limiting representation. Civil rights leaders also point to stricter voting laws, reduced federal oversight, and challenges to majority black districts as part of a broader rollback of voting protections. Biden endorses Keisha Lance Bottoms in Georgia governor race. Former President Joe Biden has endorsed former Atlanta Mayor Keisha Lance Bottoms in the 2026 Georgia gubernatorial race, boosting her standing in a crowded Democratic primary field. Biden praised Bottoms as battle-tested and said she is ready to lead Georgia, citing her experience in public office and her previous role in his administration. Bottoms, a Democrat, served as Atlanta's mayor from 2018 to 2022, after earlier work on the Atlanta City Council. She later joined the Biden White House as director of the Office of Public Engagement before launching her gubernatorial campaign. What to know? The endorsement comes as Bottoms faces a competitive Democratic primary that includes State Senator Jason Estevez, former State Senator Jason Carter, and former State Labor Commissioner Michael Thurman. Analysts say the race remains fluid ahead of Georgia's 2026 election cycle, with Republicans expected to field a strong nominee as Governor Brian Kemp leaves office due to term limits. Bottoms' campaign has emphasized her executive experience and record on public service. Biden's backing could help consolidate Democratic support as the field narrows toward a potential runoff. Charlotte Mayer announces resignation, sparking debate on representation. Charlotte Mayor Vi Lyles announced she will resign effective June 30th, ending her tenure about 18 months before her term expires, and setting off a political fight over who will lead North Carolina's largest city next. Lyles, Charlotte's first black female mayor, said she plans to spend more time with family after decades in public service. The resignation has intensified debate over representation on the Charlotte City Council. The NAACP Charlotte Mecklenburg branch president warned council members against appointing a non-black interim mayor, arguing black representation remains critical in a city with a significant black population and history of electing black leadership. Deep dive. Former Charlotte Mayor Jennifer Roberts has publicly expressed interest in serving as interim mayor, saying she believes her previous experience leading the city could provide stability during the transition. Roberts, a white woman who served one term from 2015 to 2017, said she would be willing to step in if council members believe she is the right fit. Her potential return has sparked mixed reactions online and among political observers, with some praising her experience and others arguing the appointment should reflect the city's current diversity and leadership pipeline. Obama endorses James Tallarico in high-stakes Texas Senate race. Former President Barack Obama has endorsed Texas State Representative James Tallarico in the state's 2026 U.S. Senate race, lending his support to a Democratic candidate aiming to flip a reliably Republican seat, according to the New York Times. Obama appeared with Tallarico in Austin on Tuesday during a public visit that included Democratic gubernatorial nominee Gina Hinojosa, signaling a coordinated effort to energize the party's statewide ticket in Texas. The bigger picture. The endorsement comes as Democrats attempt to gain ground in a state that they have not won statewide since 1994. Tallarico, a Texas state representative from Austin, won the Democratic nomination earlier this year after a competitive primary and has positioned his campaign around education, ethics reform, and economic issues. Tallarico now faces the Republican nominee in a general election expected to draw national attention, while Democrats view Texas as a long shot but increasingly competitive battleground. Key GOP figures in the race include the party's nominee for Senate, with statewide control of the office still favoring Republicans heading into November. Preakness 2026, What to Know and Where to Be Seen, by Rashad Grove. Published May 15, 2026. Known as the middle jewel of the Triple Crown, the highly anticipated event takes place this weekend. Key takeaways. The 151st Preakness Stakes moves to Laurel Park due to Pimlico redevelopment. Historic African-American jockey legacy highlighted. Attendance capped at 4,800. Afro Preak 2026 celebrates black culture during Preakness weekend. Races on NBC. The 151st Preakness Stakes. The legendary middle jewel of the Triple Crown races into history on Saturday, May 16th, with a different look. For the first time in more than a century, the Preakness will not be held at the iconic Pimlico Racecourse in Baltimore, Maryland. Instead, this year's race moves temporarily to a new home, giving a new address to one of horse racing's most celebrated traditions. From its history to where the people will be at, here's your rundown for the weekend's festivities. A temporary venue. The Pimlico Racecourse, a space traditionally known for showcasing the fashionable stylings of black Baltimoreans, is undergoing a $400 million redevelopment project, expected to be completed in 2027. So, for the first time in its modern history, the race will be held at Laurel Park in Laurel, Maryland. With limited space. Because of Laurel Park's smaller capacity, attendance for 2026 is strictly capped at around 4,800 attendees, instead of the usual crowds of more than 100,000. Without question, this year's races are some of the most exclusive tickets in the history of Preakness. Where to be? The Preakness Festival. If you're pulling up to Preakness for the culture, the fly fits, and the day party energy, the Preakness Festival is the mood. Created under the vision of Maryland's First Lady Dawn Moore, the festival is an annual state tradition that brings the spirit of the Preakness Stakes beyond the track and into communities across the state. Each spring, the festival draws residents and visitors together through a diverse lineup of events celebrating Maryland's equestrian heritage, local articles, and the culture that makes the state unique. This year's events kicked off with the Preakness Festival Market and Movie Night, a free screening that was held on May 8th and will continue with festivities through May 17th. From farm tours and film screenings to music festivals and horse racing royalty, the 2026 Preakness Festival offers something for everyone. Presented in partnership with the Maryland Legislative Black Caucus and the Preakness Festival, Afro Preak brings together music, fashion, and cocktails all under one roof. Created by Derek Chase and Larian Finney, Afro Preak has become the unofficial Where Everybody's At event of Preakness Weekend, mixing Derby-inspired glam with the unmistakable vibe of a black family reunion meets rooftop day party. Taking over Baltimore's power plant live, guests will sip, dance, stunt, and catch live broadcasts of the races while DJs Quicksilver, Flo, P-Drama, Supreme, and the Bearded Drummer keep the energy all the way up. It's all about the bold hats, fresh sneakers, luxury looks, good music, and even better people. The Black-Eyed Susan Stakes. Regarded as the Philly equivalent to the Preakness, the Black-Eyed Susan Stakes is a Grade II fixture held every year on the Friday of Preakness weekend. Now featuring a $300,000 purse, the race acts as the middle jewel of the unofficial Philly Triple Crown. With the 102nd running of the race this year, it remains a marquee event of the Maryland racing calendar. The Preakness Roots. One of the most anticipated events in thoroughbred racing, the Preakness Stakes dates back to 1873, making it even older than the Kentucky Derby. Governor Odin Bowie named the race after Preakness, the colt who won Pimlico's inaugural stakes race in 1870. Known today as the Run for the Black-Eyed Susans, the Preakness serves as the dramatic second leg of the Triple Crown, sitting squarely between the Kentucky Derby and the Belmont Stakes, where dreams of racing immortality are either kept alive or heartbreakingly dashed. The Preakness Stakes holds a profound connection to Black history, rooted in the Golden Age when African-American jockeys and trainers dominated horse racing. Legendary figures such as George Spider Anderson, the first recognized Black jockey to win the Preakness Stakes, achieved this historic victory on May 10, 1889, aboard the horse Buddhist. They were premier stars of racing before Jim Crow-era exclusions prohibited them from the sport. Today, this legacy remains a vital but often overlooked foundation of the Triple Crown's heritage. Who's competing? In a full field of 14 horses, the leading contenders for the 2026 title and $2 million purse include Incredibolt, Iron Honor, and Taj Mahal. Notably, Kentucky Derby winner Golden Tempo was withdrawn to focus on the Belmont Stakes, meaning there will be no Triple Crown sweep in 2026. How to watch the Preakness Stakes, even if you're not there. The 151st Preakness Stakes will air live on NBC and USA Network and stream on Peacock. The races begin at 1 p.m. ET with the Preakness prep races and continue at 4 p.m. ET with the main event. And now I'll be reading from The Root. Professor, 5 workplace success secrets every Black graduate needs to hear. A college professor offers practical advice to graduates preparing for careers, adulthood, and life after the applause fades. By Lawrence Ware. Published May 17, 2026. It's graduation season. Across the country, beautiful Black boys and girls will walk across stages and grab the diplomas they spent years working toward. Some are leaving high school. Some are leaving college. Others are finishing technical programs and trade schools that will launch them directly into careers. No matter the path, this moment matters, so take a moment to celebrate this achievement. But graduations are a funny thing. Everyone celebrates the accomplishment while quietly wondering what comes next. That's the real question hanging in the air after the pictures are taken and the applause dies down. As a college professor who has spent the last 15 years watching students succeed, struggle, pivot, fail, recover, and rise, I've learned a few things worth sharing with graduates stepping into the next chapter of their lives. Allow me to give you 5 things you need to hear as you start the next stage of your life. It does not matter whether you are crossing the stage at a high school, graduate school, or beauty college. These are things you need to hear. Your first job does not have to be your dream job. Too many young people think every opportunity must perfectly match their passion, purpose, and long-term vision right out of the gate. That is unrealistic. Sometimes your first job will simply teach you discipline, professionalism, or what you do not want to do. There is value in learning all those things. Do not treat your first step like your final destination. Reliability is a superpower. Showing up on time, answering emails, and doing what you said you would do already puts you ahead of a shocking number of people. You would be surprised how many people simply do not do what they say they will do. If you show up on time and meet deadlines, you immediately separate yourself from the crowd. Talent matters, Intelligence matters, but people trust and promote the person they can consistently count on. Protect your reputation online. One reckless post can follow you for the rest of your life. Future employers and partners will absolutely Google you at some point in the future. 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Be smart about what you post. Just ask Kevin Hart if he wished he had someone tell him about this. Do not waste time trying to impress people online. Half the people liking your post today will forget about you tomorrow. Live a real life instead of performing a fake one for strangers. Focus on developing real and lasting relationships IRL. Validation from the internet disappears fast. Real connection does not. Hard work beats talent when talent fails to work hard. This is one of Kevin Durant's favorite things to post online. And while KD can be frustrating sometimes, this is something graduates need to hear. Talent might get you noticed, but discipline is what keeps you growing when everyone else gets comfortable. There are gifted people everywhere who never amount to anything because they rely on ability alone. Meanwhile, the person willing to stay late, study harder, practice longer, and keep improving eventually passes them. You may have God-given abilities, but that is not enough. So to the graduates walking across stages this spring, congratulations. But now, it is time to build a life that matters. The world will test you quickly. Follow these 5 steps, and you'll be better prepared to handle whatever life throws your way. Charles Barkley, The Truth About Gay Athletes in the Pros. After the death of Jason Collins, NBA legend Charles Barkley is speaking out on LGBTQ acceptance in professional sports. By Ty Cole, published May 15, 2026. For decades, professional sports have projected a version of masculinity built on toughness, a version that equates strength with being straight. However, Charles Barkley has no issue with saying the quiet part out loud, and that's just what he did this past week on Inside the NBA. During Wednesday night's episode, the NBA Hall of Famer reflected on the death of former NBA player Jason Collins, who The Root previously reported died Tuesday, May 12th, at age 47 after battling brain cancer. While discussing Collins' impact with his fellow analysts, Barkley used the moment to speak candidly about the reality that queer athletes still face in professional sports, admitting that we still live in a homophobic society. The comments came while the panel reflected on Collins becoming the first openly gay active NBA player in 2013, a moment that was widely celebrated, but that also exposed just how uncomfortable many fans and sports figures still are with LGBTQ visibility in professional athletics, a fact Barkley called unfortunate. "Anybody who thinks we ain't got a bunch of gay players in all sports, they're just stupid," he added. The bluntness isn't surprising coming from the Alabama native, who has consistently shown a willingness to defend the queer community, even when doing so isn't necessarily popular in sports spaces. As conversations around inclusion continue to evolve across leagues like the NBA, NFL, and MLB, the veteran sports analyst made it clear he believes many athletes are still forced to hide parts of themselves because of lingering stigma. "There is such animosity toward the gay community, and that's what's really unfortunate," he added. "But if you think there are not more gay players in the NFL, Major League Baseball, and the NBA, you're just stupid." Barkley has consistently shown his support for the LGBTQ community. Back in 2022, during the American Century Celebrity Golf Championship in Lake Tahoe, the 63-year-old went viral after offering an unapologetic message of solidarity while speaking on stage. "I want to say this, if you're gay or transgender, I love you," he began. "And if anybody gives you crap, you tell them Charles says F you." Expert: What Stripped Tennessee Dems Must Do Next to Fight Back. By Phoenix S. Hawley. Published May 17, 2026. Tensions in Tennessee have reached an all-time high after Republican House Speaker Cameron Sexton stripped Democratic lawmakers of all standing House committee assignments this week. The controversial punishment comes in the wake of the fallout from unprecedented redistricting efforts across the country. But in the southern state, Growing tensions between parties could cause further disruption as we near the November midterms. We spoke to Michael Kang, a professor at Northwestern University and political law expert, who explained that when you punish lawmakers, you are also punishing their constituents, who no longer have representation. State legislators do a lot of their work in committees and subcommittees. That's where they can display a lot of leadership and initiative and shape things before they even hit the floor, Kang told The Root. So to strip legislators of those assignments and responsibilities and power is a really severe sanction. Things came to a head last week in Nashville when the Republican-controlled House voted to redraw district lines in accordance with the Supreme Court's latest ruling weakening the Voting Rights Act of 1965. In response, Democrats locked arms in protest in the House chamber as Republican representatives voted on the measure, we previously told you. Despite the demonstration, Republican lawmakers passed the map and sent it to Governor Bill Lee to be signed into law. 5 days after the bill's passing, however, every single state Democrat received a letter relieving them from their House duties. You have been removed from all House standing committees and subcommittees. For any questions or more information, please contact Leader Camper, the letter addressed to State Representative Jason Powell read. Another note sent to State Rep. Karen Camper outlined the Democrats' alleged transgressions. The Republican House Speaker accused Democrats of disrupting the democratic and legislative process and creating disorder on the House floor. Camper blasted GOP leadership for punishing her colleagues. When Democrats stand up, speak out, and expose what is happening in this chamber, the response from this supermajority is retaliation, she wrote in a statement obtained by the Tennessee Lookout. We are hurt. We are disappointed. But we are not intimidated. Of the 99 seats in the state House, Republicans hold 75, while Democrats only control 24. Professor Kang told us the degree to which legislators are using their censure powers is concerning. He continued explaining the realistic avenues state Democrats can take to fight their suspension. They could try to sue, he said, but my sense would be that the courts would be reluctant to intervene. With that, Kang added that the best course of action is to garner public attention to the cause. Voters generally don't love these moves of hyper-partisanship, and we don't like to see the political process devolve into raw partisanship, he added. This is why many state Democrats have been more than outspoken over their censorship. Democrats were accused of reprehensible actions, including blocking aisles on the House floor, using prohibited props and noisemakers, and instigating and encouraging disruptions of the legislative process in coordination with paid protesters, according to the letter sent to Representative Camper. In response to the letters, Rep. Jones accused Republicans of perpetuating the same pattern of racial discrimination and authoritarian abuse we have come to expect. State Rep. Justin Jones burned printouts of Confederate flags during the House vote, while other Democrats like State Senator Charlene Oliver stood on her desk, holding a banner calling the gerrymander a Jim Crow effort. Viral videos taken from the chaotic scene even showed State Rep. Justin Pearson confronting highway patrol officers following his older brother's detention. This was all a last-ditch effort to disrupt the House vote on a new voting map. The Root reported on the U.S. Supreme Court's landmark decision breaking down Section 2 of the Voting Rights Act of 1965. Civil rights leaders argued that the court opened the floodgates for the larger disenfranchisement of black and poor voters in the South. Tennessee Republicans became the first state to pass a new map following the SCOTUS ruling. Since then, other GOP-led states have moved forward with their own gerrymandered maps. Well, that's all the time we have for today. This has been Salathiel Regan with Black News and Culture. I hope you've enjoyed today's reading from the audio reading service at the Allen County Public Library in Fort Wayne, Indiana. Take care.
2: 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This recording is intended solely for individuals who are blind or have low vision.
5: Thank you for joining us for the New York Times Book Review, read by Nefeli Schneider, featuring book reviews authored by critics from the New York Times. The Scrapbook by Heather Clark. The book cover is orange, with an old black and white photograph crookedly taped of a couple hugging. The reviewer is Caleb Crane. They were enemies in war. Now their grandkids are in love. In Heather Clark's novel, The Scrapbook, an American girl meets a German boy and falls head over heels and head first into a history of fascism. Germany's cultural identity was spoiled by fascism. Some of its most transcendent contributions to literature, music, and the arts are mistrusted now, as coming from a country that, for a dozen years, was led by a ranting authoritarian who scapegoated a socially vulnerable group, locked up its members in slave labor camps without due process. Much as America is locking up undocumented immigrants today in CECOT, C-E-C-O-T, a forced labor prison in El Salvador, and went on to organize their deaths. The Scrapbook, the first novel by Heather Clark, the author of a well-received biography of Sylvia Plath, imagines a love affair shadowed by the Holocaust two generations later. It's 1996, and Anna, an American senior at Harvard, falls for Christoph, a blonde German with an archaic torso, a fencing scar in his left temple, and a somewhat flickering attentiveness. Early on, Anna and Christoph realize that their grandfathers had fought in opposite sides in World War II. Hers was one of the first Allied soldiers to help liberate the Nazi concentration camp at Dachau and to arrive at Hitler's mountain retreat at Berchtesgaden. She treasures a scrapbook of his photos. In an author's note, Clark writes that her own grandfather's wartime photos are collected in a similar scrapbook. Christoph's two grandfathers, meanwhile, served in the German army, the Wehrmacht, not the SS, he emphasizes. The one was a teenager drafted in the war's final days, and the other deserted and joined the resistance in 1943, or so Christoph claims to believe. After an initial idyll in Anna's Harvard dorm, the romance shifts to Germany, where Christoph shows Anna not only Dachau and Berchtesgaden, but also Nuremberg's Palace of Justice, where Nazi officials were tried after the war, the Black Forest, which makes her think of witches and gingerbread, and the Christmas market in Hamburg, where the Glühwein inspires her to wonder, what had I done to deserve such happiness? As Christoph tutors her in German history and philosophy, "Have you read Habermas?" he quizzes. The low-key tries to figure out how complicit his family was with Nazi crimes. Were the impressive 19th-century antiques in his parents' music room plundered from Jewish families? Several chapters imagine the wartime experiences of the character's grandfathers. As Anna marches through the Black Forest, he too associates it with witches and gingerbread, an overlap that could be either a lapse in authorial control or an attempt to suggest that the chapters are Anna's imaginative reconstructions, a way to let the reader see the seams with which historical fiction is patched together. For an even more rigorously deconstructed version of historical fiction, check out Siobhan Phillips' remarkable 2022 novel, Benefit. From the start, two of Anna's former college roommates, who happen to be Jewish, suspect that Christoph is no good, in part because he's a German who's only two generations from Auschwitz, and in part because he only focuses on Anna when it's convenient for him. The two grounds are hardly commensurable, and I winced when Anna quoted Plath's quip that every woman adores a fascist. But if you're willing to wink at the incongruity, the novel does offer a flying tour of literary representations of the Holocaust and its legacy, a lightly annotated reading list that includes fiction writers such as Tadeusz Borowski and W.G. Sebald, as well as a mediation in the cost of political crimes to a nation's trustworthiness and honor even generations later. In an early chapter, Christoph shares with Anna an anecdote that neatly emblematizes the moral stain. To build the camp at Buchenwald, the Nazis razed the beech trees that the location was named for, while leaving intact an oak thought to have been dear to the romantic novelist and naturalist Goethe. Imagine Seacott at Walden Pond. The reviewer, K. Caleb Crane is the author of the novels Necessary Errors and Overthrow. Not My Type, One Woman Versus a President, by E. Jean Carroll. The book cover has a picture of E. Jean Carroll, a blonde woman smiling and wearing sunglasses. The reviewer is Alexandra Jacobs. In Not My Type, E. Jean Carroll gets the last gab about the Trump trials. Her lawyers urge that she keep her testimony short. With legal victories in hand, she's sharing her life story and what it was like on the stand. There is a picture of the author looking into the camera with a half smile. The caption reads, E. Jean Carroll's Not My Type is both a memoir and a scrapbook of the two trials in which she accused President Trump of sexual assault and defamation. We already know that E. Jean Carroll looked smashing when she went to court versus Donald J. Trump, but her irrepressible voice was necessarily repressed. For 27 years, with countless exclamation points and emphatic italics, Carroll wrote the Ask E. Jean column for Elle magazine, focusing on the perils of modern dating. Advice columns, a quaint holdover from the heyday of print you'd think ChatGPT would make redundant, remain curiously ubiquitous. Yet even in a crowded field, this adrenalized agony aunt, currently on Substack, stands out with her giddy feminism. Her tuxedo cat is named Vagina T. Fireball. Literary references, the Great Pyrenees dog, Miss Havisham, and runaway retro expressions like egads and twit piffle. Testifying in depositions and two trials, however, Carroll was instructed by her lawyers to keep her answers short. Very, very short, she writes in Not My Type, a delightful full gallop account of the experience and sequel of sorts to What Do We Need Men For?, published in 2019, in which she first accused Trump of assaulting her in a Bergdorf Goodman dressing room. I received the impression that saying nothing at all would be best, she adds. Now she is saying pretty much everything, including a few evidentiary morsels not introduced at trial, like that Jeffrey Epstein, Trump's friend, had heard and gossiped about what had happened, and a 1987 Spy 100 issue listed Bergdorf dressing rooms in an article about places for lunchtime adultery. The man the magazine called a short-fingered vulgarian was among those on the cover. Trump has plenty of his own insults at hand, of course. Indeed, the title, Not My Type, is taken from one about why he never would have advanced on the unconsenting Carol. Number one, she's not my type. He did, however, mistake her in an old photo for one of his exes, Marla Maples. Number two, it never happened, he added. It never happened, okay? Last Friday, an appeals court rejected his bid for a redo. Carroll may not have yet received the combined $88.3 million awarded to her in damages, over $100 million with compounded interest, which she vows here to donate to various causes the president hates. But with transcript excerpts, morning routines, and packing lists, a la the canonical one by the author she calls St. Joan Didion, she has produced a trial scrapbook that is also a memoir of love and friendship, a photo party, a movie set, and, though sprinkled with social media posts, a mash note to ye olde new journalism. She is a Tom Wolfette, armored in a navy blue Dior-inspired Zara suit and Revlon's toast of New York lipstick, punctuating her observations with whoosh and a swack. She notes the Trump lawyer, Joe Tacopina's schmancy tailoring and muscular physique, leaning a left buttock as pumped as a tetherball against the jury box. She compares the defendant variously to a finely aged Troy Donahue, an elderly gigolo, and, as the wind ruffles his famous coif, Barbara Stanwyck. A mock jury summoned to prepare her for the trial perceived Carol as a member of the elite. How anyone can think a hick raised in sticks so deep the hick is still pulling twigs out of her hair 80 years later is elite is beyond me, she writes. Maybe because she savors words like volutinous. Her attorney warned her against more than three syllables. And because she insists one government chamber resembles a busby Berkeley ballroom, and she can handily compare the Benadryl recommended by friends concerned about her insomnia to the orange juice laced with whiskey pressed upon Gussie Finknoddle in P.G. Wodehouse's Right Ho, Jeeves. Raised in a red brick schoolhouse in Fort Wayne, Indiana, Carol, former sorority girl, cheerleader, beauty pageant survivor, began pitching story ideas to magazines when she was 12. Esquire accepted her first article when she was 37. Can you imagine the relentless, insane, glorious, hot, blistering, beat yourself up, plow ahead, never say die enthusiasm that drives a woman to go on and on and on through a blizzard of blunt editors' numbing nose for 25 years? She marvels. Honey, I fold after 25 seconds. Carol took Fran Lebowitz camping for Outside, became Playboy's first female contributing editor, and chewed acid with Hunter S. Thompson for an appropriately gonzo biography, wherein she assumed the alter ego of a virginal ornithologist named Miss Letitia Snap, who was interested in Thompson's peacock collection. This adventuresome anything-goes spirit, Carol writes, also led her to accept Trump's suggestion that they visit the lingerie floor of Bergdorf's, a store with dressing rooms so capacious that Jackie Kennedy used them to pore over manuscripts after lunch when she was an editor at Doubleday. Hey, you're that advice lady, she remembers Trump saying when they ran into each other in the lobby. Hey, you're that real estate tycoon. And before long, she testified, after stroking a fur hat, Dr. Evil style, and suggesting some personal shopping, he had pulled down her tights and was rummaging, and worse, in her private parts. Carol had attended a Pi Beta Phi pledge dance on the arm of the future basketball star Tom Van Arsdale. Oh, I simply adore Tom Van Arsdale. And married twice. Among her lovers were the actors Ben Vereen and Richard Harris, and the gadabout journalist Anthony Hayden Guest. But after Trump's attack, she writes, she stopped having sex. It's like when shopkeepers pull down this metal grate to secure the store, she told a trauma specialist. Little Jeannie, who was so boy crazy her whole life, just shut it down. If only Bergdorf's had pulled down that grate. But then this book would not exist, topping off Carol's whipped cream ouvre like a slightly bruised but still buoyant maraschino cherry. The reviewer, Alexandra Jacobs, reviews all kinds of books, but is often drawn to life writing, which includes biography, memoir, letters, essays, and some fiction. Bug Hollow by Michelle Huneven. The book cover has a color drawing of a house that is split in two. The right side is intact and well manicured, but the left side is dilapidated with broken windows boarded up, torn siding, and grass growing through the roof. There is a silhouette of a person standing in a lit second-story window looking out. The reviewer is Helen Schumann. The memory of a teenage golden child ripples across generations. Michelle Huneven's novel, Bug Hollow, begins with a tragedy in 1970s California. The ramifications are felt across three countries and five decades. Entering the lives of the Samuelson family in 1970s Altadena, California, feels like getting into a warm bath. Michelle Huneven's sixth novel, Bug Hollow, instantly seduces even the most news-addled reader with its lovely, lucid prose, its spot-on period details. Those payphones, and superb gift for description of a sprawling cast led by a supportive engineer father, Phil, and a prickly elementary school teacher mother, Sybil, and especially of California's many wildly differing landscapes. The Samuelsons' simply suburban world turns upside down when 17-year-old Ellis, the sunny eldest child of three,

0: 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By continuing to listen, you verify that you qualify within one of these categories. 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
1: Spend his last pre-college week with his family. As Ellis's youngest sister, Sally, the precocious and dryly hilarious narrator of the first chapter, puts it, Julia made a little speech about how she didn't want our parents to be mad at her because she and Ellis truly loved one another and would be together forever, and she hoped to love and be loved by his family too. My eyes filled. It is not a spoiler to reveal that by page 21, Ellis is dead, accidentally drowned in a quarry 5 days into his freshman year at Ole Miss. Phil goes down to Mississippi and returns with a box wrapped in shiny ivory paper and tied with a thick purple ribbon, Sally narrates, thinking it was probably candy and for everyone, another big assortment of chocolates he'd bought at the airport. In fact, it is Ellis's remains. The lack of sentimentality surrounding this death is as shocking to the reader as it is to this repressed and soon-to-be fractured family who will carry this dead child along with them emotionally for generations. The novel evolves from its innocent opening into something more intriguing. Nothing, aside from the book jacket summary, prepares the reader for the five-decade international saga that unfolds in 10 discrete but interwoven chapters, each narrated by a different member of the Samuelson family or its widening circle. Formally, the result is something like a narrative love child of Alice Munro's novelistic short stories and Elizabeth Strout's novels of interconnected short stories. Julia turns out to be pregnant with Ellis's daughter, whom she offers to the Samuelsons to adopt while remaining a part of their lives for decades. Viewed from the perspectives of her husband and now three daughters over time, Sybil is revealed as a bitter and biting alcoholic, a gifted and giving teacher, but a lousy, indifferent mother. God, Katie, roll down your window, she tells her eldest daughter, ruining a rare fun day together at a museum. You stink. Why don't you use deodorant? Later chapters witness Sally and her adopted sister Ava becoming a bonded pair, filling the vacuum of their own nurturing by mothering each other. Other chapters deviate so far from the family that they risk losing the novel's focus. Still, as diversions go, these are rich with specifics, fresh and moving. When Phil travels to Saudi Arabia on a work assignment, our attention is stolen by the woman he has an affair with, the exotic Yvette, a talented French architect who feels bored and professionally stifled by her charismatic older husband, Claude. And toward the end, the aging Mrs. Wright, a wealthy widow and haughty former principal at Sybil's school, falls in love with her younger Jamaican female caretaker, Linda, who happens to need a green card. When she proposes to Linda, Mrs. Wright reflects, "My old parts dried up long ago. I don't care about sex. But who knew in my old age love would come again?" Honeyven is exceptionally generous with all of her characters, even the hard-to-bear Sybil, and remains a compassionate guide through the secrets and lies, betrayals and chance encounters, losses and disappointments that buffet this broken and remade family over time. While the ending might be a little too honeyed, I remained hopelessly, gratefully, under the novel's spell. The reviewer, Helen Shulman, is the author, most recently, of the novel Lucky Dogs. Her short story collection, Fools for Love, will be published in July. How to Dodge a Cannonball by Dennard Dale. The book cover has a giant black cannonball with a soldier holding a musket underneath it and in its shadow. The reviewer is Matt Johnson. A laugh-out-loud, funny novel about the Civil War. Dennard Dale's satirical new book, How to Dodge a Cannonball, follows a white flag bearer pretending to be a

0: black soldier. Anders, the teenage protagonist of Dennard Dale's impressive debut, the Civil War novel How to Dodge a Cannonball, is an idealist, a dreamer, an optimist, and also a goddamn fool. Fortunately, damn fools make great protagonists, particularly in satirical novels. Their naivete allows the reader to gain experience alongside them, and their cluelessness ensures that said experience will be funny as hell, too. Novels in the American satirical canon dissect a variety of subjects, but their most successful targets have been race and war. How to Dodge a Cannonball is about both and uses that advantage to achieve excellence. Anders is white and grew up in antebellum-era Illinois, and yet, despite living surrounded by black people in the free town of Liberty Valley, he manages to be utterly clueless about race. This is partially a product of the ignorance of his mother, Katrina, whose maternal style is why child protective service laws exist. But Anders' naivete is also one of his most admirable attributes. His obliviousness allows him to grow to the age of 15 without being indoctrinated into embracing white supremacy. When the Civil War breaks out, Anders follows the family tradition and enlists in the military as a flag bearer. It's a precarious assignment, but Anders works hard at it and has even mastered several killer routines. While the image of a color guard enthusiastically waving banners while thousands of men murder one another is absurd, it's also historically accurate. Performers were charged with improving morale for troops heading toward possible death. Flag bearers also garnered respect for their willingness to become the easiest target on the battlefield. Anders begins his flag-bearing career for the Union, embracing their goals and mission until he is captured by the Confederate Army and shown the light. Then he twirls for the Confederacy. Not that he minds, their food's better. When his Confederate platoon is slaughtered in a battle, Anders rethinks his values yet again. Hiding in a hole in the mud, surrounded by dead and mutilated bodies, he comes to the conclusion that, rather than face death, maybe he should give the North a second try. The best way to return is to impersonate a Union soldier, and searching among the corpses for a uniform to steal, Anders decides to become the recent deceased B.K. Jefferson. The twist? Jefferson is a member of one of the colored troops. So, in one of the most illogical decisions in a satire since Huck and Jim decided to sail south, Anders decides that the safest bet for him is to become a black man in 1863. Anders doesn't look black, so under his new alias, he tells everyone that he's an Octoroon, repeatedly. The ruse never really works, but nobody can be bothered to challenge him, and soon he's surrounded by a cast Joseph Heller might have aspired to create, if Joseph Heller had been black and writing about the Civil War. This band includes Corporal Tobias Gleason, a staunch believer in the American Project, and also in the power of experimental theater, a homicidal Haitian revolutionary, a captive white arms dealer even less partisan than the side-flipping Anders, and a young bugler whose identity is revealed to be just as fluid as Anders' own. Together, this band journeys off the battlefield and into the equally deadly New York draft riots of 1863 and beyond, the forces of hypocrisy and absurdity propelling them all the way. How to Dodge a Cannonball was clearly inspired by the rich tradition of black satire in the American literary canon. The novel calls to mind James Weldon Johnson's 1912 novel, Autobiography of an Ex-Colored Man, and Ralph Ellison's Invisible Man, as well as books by Percival Everett, Paul Beatty, and other recent masters of the form. But despite the novel's pedigree, How to Dodge a Cannonball is also refreshingly original. Here is an author capturing with clarity our current moment by flashing us back to the past. Dale's deft portrayal of American anti-blackness, class exploitation, and cultural uncertainty feels both accurate to the novel's 19th century setting and, soberingly, very contemporary. But this dose of reality never drags the book down. Just the opposite. How to Dodge a Cannonball is often laugh-out-loud funny as it roasts Americans' hypocrisies. I received several concerned looks while reading this novel publicly because of the chuckling it induced. Whether through the story's ridiculous situations or inspired dialogue, How to Dodge a Cannonball keeps the reader off balance, allowing insights to land hard, fast, and relentlessly. It takes an author of rare and exceptional talent to deliver such a knockout punch, which is why How to Dodge a Cannonball established Dennard Dales as a new heavyweight in town. The reviewer, Matt Johnson, is the Philip H. Knight Chair of Humanities at the University of Oregon. His publications include the novels Invisible Things, Loving Day, Pym, and the graphic novel Incognigro. Thank you for joining us for the New York Times Book Review, read by Nefeli Schneider.
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2: The world is embracing offshore wind. I'm Randy Simon, and this is Earthwise, a look at our changing environment. The United States has mostly stopped developing offshore wind, a technology vehemently opposed by the Trump administration. Five ongoing projects have managed to keep going as a result of federal court rulings against the administration. Meanwhile, the government is offering billions of dollars to recipients of offshore wind leases if they cancel their plans and drill for oil instead. Around the rest of the world, offshore wind is booming. Global capacity rose by over 9 gigawatts in 2025, up 16%, bringing the total offshore wind capacity to 92 gigawatts. The global total of land-based and offshore wind installations is now nearly 1,300 gigawatts, providing power to nearly 140 countries worldwide. About half of the global total comes from China, which is building renewable energy at breakneck speed. The UK is also a global leader, especially in offshore wind, where it now has nearly 17 gigawatts of capacity. 9 EU nations have vowed to build 100 gigawatts of offshore wind to transform the North Sea into the world's largest clean energy reservoir. Other land-constrained nations like Japan, the Philippines, South Korea, and Vietnam all have programs to install offshore wind as well. The industry as a whole has seen extreme volatility, dealing with the chilling effect of the Trump administration's attacks on it. On the other hand, the Middle East crisis created by the administration that has sent oil prices spiraling upward is only bolstering the case for new investments in offshore wind. Earthwise is a production of WAMC. 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
3: This is Bob Myers from the Historical Society of Michigan with a Michigan History Moment. Anishinaabeg children living throughout the Great Lakes region learned from adults and from the environment. Family members and friends taught children skills needed to survive. Like all children, Anishinaabeg youths loved to play games. Some games were individual, such as foot races or wrestling matches. Others were team games, such as Bagitaway or lacrosse, which was created by indigenous people. The name lacrosse originated with a French Jesuit missionary, Jean de Brebeuf, who saw Huron tribesmen playing it in 1637. He called it lacrosse, French for the stick. The name seems to have had its origins in the French term for field hockey, le jeu de lacrosse. Native Americans played Bagitaway on a somewhat grander scale than the lacrosse games of today. Native American teams could number as many as 1,000 men, and the playing fields could be anywhere from a quarter mile to 2 miles in length. Native Americans also referred to Bagitaway as the little brother of war, because it often resembled battle. Younger men learn the skills of war, including agility, endurance, and the use of a war club, by playing. But getaway games sometimes resulted in injuries, and even deaths, and could last for days. Children would not play with adults, but they could practice on their own until they grew older. Many of the games Native children played prepared them for future roles in the tribe. For example, a boy who won many foot races might become a runner for his community, covering long distances to carry important messages to other villages. Young children would also compete in bow and arrow contests, which taught them critical hunting skills. Among the Native American tribes throughout Michigan and the Great Lakes region, learning was a way of life. Euro-Americans in Canada adopted Bagitaway in the 1830s. In 1856, William Beers, a dentist, founded the Montreal Lacrosse Club and soon codified the rules. By 1900, lacrosse had spread to the United States, England, Australia, and New Zealand. Rosabelle Sinclair started the first women's club in the United States at Bryn Mawr School in 1926. Today, more than 800,000 Americans play lacrosse. This Michigan History Moment was brought to you by MichiganHistoryMagazine.org.
4: 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Listener discretion is advised.
5: Hello there, this is Ken, coming to you from the Talking Information Center in Marshfield, Massachusetts. Today we're going to be reading from today's May 18th, 2026 issue of the New York Times, and we're going to begin with a conversation with Chandra Prescott Weinstein, who is a cosmologist at the University of New Hampshire. The Edge of Space and Time, Particles Poetry, and the Cosmic Dream Boogie is her second book. In her new book, a theoretical cosmologist returns to her celestial and cultural roots. By Katrina Miller. Much of the praise for Chandra Prescott Weinstein's debut book in 2021, The Disordered Cosmos, A Journey into Dark Matter, Space-Time, and Dreams Deferred, lauded the way she used personal experiences in physics to discuss the social and political inequities that exist alongside scientific breakthroughs. It contains the narrative of dreams deferred, Dr. Prescott Weinstein, the physicist at the University of New Hampshire, explained in April at a bookstore in Chicago. But its very existence, she said, also represented a dream deferred, because that was not the dream of what my first book was going to be. Her second book, Reclaim That Dream, released on April 7th, The Edge of Space-Time, Particle Poetry, and the Cosmic Dream Boogie, is less pain and more play, a homage to the big questions that made Dr. Prescott Weinstein want to become a physicist in the first place. She begins the book by asserting that it is humanity's duty to uncover and share the story of our universe. Her latest offering toward that duty is a journey through physics that is tightly bound to her own cultural roots. In the midst of a multi-city book tour, Dr. Prescott Weinstein spoke with the New York Times about guiding readers through the cosmos from her own point of view, and about some of the art, poetry, and literature she drew on to shape that journey. This conversation has been edited for brevity and clarity. First question, why include so many references to poetry in a book about physics? I knew poetry before I knew physics. It was part of my upbringing. I love A.A. Milne's Now We Are Six and Edward Lear's Nonsense Limericks. Both of my books draw their subtitles from Langston Hughes' Montage of a Dream Deferred. Adrian Rich's poem, The Burning of Paper Instead of Children, became a guiding light for how my work would move in the world. It also opened up for me that I need language. That's true among physicists. Even an equation is a sentence. Even an equation is telling a story. As physicists, we're always working in language to connect what we learn with what we know. Poetry is one of the first places that my brain goes to draw those links. Language, as it moves in my brain, is often in Hughes and Rich and Shakespeare. These are the lines that flicker up for me. What if we got away from the argument that doing cosmology and particle physics is practical or materially valuable? Then we have to accept that we're like the poets. What we do is important culturally in the same way poetry is. A piece of this book is me saying there is value in banding with the poets and fighting for the value of being curious and trying to articulate the world with whatever tools are available to us. Not for the purposes of selling something, but for the purpose of fulfilling our humanity. Second question. Another theme throughout the book is the story of Lewis Carroll's Alice and her adventures in Wonderland. Why is that? Being a science advisor on future installments in the Ledgerborn cycle, a fantasy series written by Tracy Dion, is one reason Alice is in my book. It has allowed me to be open to the playful side that physics as a black queer person can take from you. I wanted the book to be whimsical because that's who I was when I first arrived in physics, and that's who I want to be when I die. Part of the call of quantum physics is to change what our sense and sensibility are. When you look at the world through this framework, like the idea that particles have spin but don't really spin, it sounds like nonsense. Except that's literally how the universe works. Physics is our through the looking glass. It's real. Your first chapter invites readers to reflect on the metaphors used to describe the universe, like the fabric of space-time or electromagnetic fields. Why open in this way? A lot of books about quantum physics start with its history. I wanted as much as possible not to just do that. I had actually planned to start it with the Stern-Gerlach experiment of 1922. But when I read the essay by the poet Natasha Thresherway about abiding metaphors and starting to ask myself what the abiding metaphors of my physics training were. We don't ever take time in our classes to ask, what do we mean when we say space? What do we mean when we say space-time? There are these metaphysical questions that I often told myself were for the philosophers. This book was me letting myself think of them as physics. Next question. One metaphor you evoke is the edge. Not only the edge of the universe and scientists' understanding, but also existing at the edge of certain identities. In Disordered Cosmos, my first book, I talked a lot about being at the margin and looking toward the center. With the edge of space-time, I'm choosing to make the margin the center of the story. Part of that was me fully embracing what makes me the physicist I am. I'm an L.A. Dodgers fan. I love Alice in Wonderland. I love Star Trek. There's lots of all of that in the book. Picking a metaphor is a culturally situated decision. I wrote a line that says, black holes are the best laid edges in the universe. I did at some point think that only some people were going to get this. But for people who don't understand the reference to black hairstyles, the sentence is still legible. And for those who do, it will feel like we just had an in-group moment. Anyone who thinks about laying their edges deserves to have an in-group moment in a physics book, because we are physics too. Black students are often told that if you want to be a physicist, you will make yourself as close to such and such a mold as possible. At a young age, we have this understanding that whiteness and science are associated with each other, but we are also witnessing in ourselves that this can't be entirely correct. There's this narration of, well, sure, you can be black in physics, but that means you have to acclimate to the in physics part, and never that physics has to acclimate to the black part. I use the example of rapper Big KRIT's song, My Sub Part 3, Big Bang, in which someone tries to wire up subwoofers in his car, but fries the wires because he doesn't ground them properly. I don't know if Big KRIT would think of this as a science story, but I think we should learn to read it as one. Not to contain it in science, but to say it overlaps. This can be a rap song. It can be about the cultural significance of subwoofers, and the Big Bang is a metaphor for the beat. And it can also be about cosmology and about how everybody who wires up cars or does this kind of work is a scientist too. How do you want readers to approach your second book? There is this feeling that you're supposed to read a book like this and walk away an expert. That's actually not the point of this book at all. The point is to wander through physics. Even if math terrifies you, you are entitled to spend some time with it. And so here, I have made you a book with a bunch of tidbits on the oddities of the universe. The universe is stranger and more queer and more wonderful and more full of possibility than whatever limitations you might be experiencing right now. Physics challenges what we are told are social norms. For example, non-trinary neutrinos are fundamental to our standard model physics. Last question. Non-trinary, as in they shift between three different forms. What is that? Non-trinary is natural. It's such a challenge to the current anti-trans rhetoric that says people can only ever be one thing. I don't need my book to be the most important thing that someone reads, but I want it to be a source of hope. If it reminds you that, as my mom says, the universe is bigger than the bad things that are happening to us, then that's all you need to remember, and I'm good with that. End of article. And now, for the elders among our listening audience, an article from the wellness section in this morning, Tuesday, May 19th, 2026, New York Times science section. The header is Early Signs of Frailty Offer Time to Reform. Nearly half of early adults are at risk, but an assessment allows lifestyle interventions. And this article is written by Dana G. Smith. In the 1980s and 1990s, doctors diagnosed frailty based largely on their intuition. We used to say, you know it when you see it, said Dr. Peter Abadir, an associate professor in geriatric medicine and gerontology at the John Hancock University School of Medicine, which is just as a crude way of saying frail people look frail. Fortunately, the field has advanced since then, and there are more specific and objective methods to diagnose the condition. Doctors generally define frailty as having more vulnerability and less resilience to health events. A person who is frail is more likely to fall, for instance, and the risk of being hospitalized, needing long-term following-up care, or dying as a result of that fall is higher than in someone who is not frail. Frailty is also understood to go hand in hand with aging, though not everyone who is old is frail. You can think of frailty as rapid aging, or more rapid aging than your peers, said Dr. Kenneth Rockwood, a professor of geriatric medicine at Dalhousie University in Canada. Estimates vary, but according to one large 2020 review, about 11% of adults in their 50s globally qualified as frail, while 51% of people 90 or older were qualified as being frail. In the United States, frailty rates tended to be higher among women, Black and Hispanic Americans, and people with low income, according to a 2015 study. Doctors think of frailty as a spectrum, starting with the pre-frailty stage, and people who are pre-frail fare worse than their more robust peers, but they are in better shape than those who are fully frail. Interest in pre-frailty has grown in recent years, in part because it is easier to intervene and improve at that stage. Pre-frailty also affects a much broader swath of the population. In the 2020 review, nearly half of adults, 50 and older, were considered pre-frail. There are two main methods of diagnosing frailty. One focuses on older adults' physical abilities. It uses a series of short tests, including grip strength and walking speed, to evaluate five key traits: weakness, slowness, exhaustion, physical inactivity, and unintentional weight loss. If people have three, four, or five of these traits, they are diagnosed as frail. Having one or two qualities qualifies them as pre-frail. Everyone will slow down and decline a little with age. But it's those who rank in the bottom 20% on these tests that doctors are the most concerned about. The other diagnostic framework, called the deficit accumulation model, takes a more holistic approach. A provider diagnoses frailty based on the number of health conditions a patient has, like high blood pressure or mild cognitive impairment. The model can also include a person's own view of their health and their ability to perform complicated everyday tasks, such as driving. The score is presented as a decimal, the number of conditions or symptoms a person has divided by the total number of conditions or symptoms a doctor evaluated them on. A score of 0.1 to 0.24 is generally considered pre-frail, and 0.25 and above is considered frail. The more things you have wrong with you, the more likely you are to be frail, said Dr. Rockwood, who developed the scale. A general practitioner or geriatrician might administer one of these assessments to a patient starting around age 70, or if they suspect the person is frail earlier than that. However, there are a few questions you can ask yourself to evaluate how you're aging, said Dr. Linda Freed, a professor of epidemiology and medicine at Columbia University. Dr. Freed developed a physical frailty measure while she was a geriatrician at Johns Hopkins. If you feel more risk in your environment, if you're feeling hesitant to go and do some of the things you used to do, it's worth taking stock of how you're doing, Dr. Freed said. Experts think that frailty is the result of a decline in multiple organ systems, particularly the musculoskeletal immune systems, and metabolic systems. At the cellular level, frailty is associated with increased inflammation, impaired mitochondrial functioning, and other hallmarks of aging. Normal aging will involve all of this, Dr. Abadias said. It's just the pace and the trajectory of the changes and dysfunction that are accelerated in a person with the frailty. That expedited deterioration could be related to a health condition that affects many functions or systems in the body. For example, kidney failure or dementia. Or it could occur organically for reasons scientists don't yet understand. As we age, our physiological reserve across a number of the body systems decline naturally, said Dr. Ronan O'Kalama, a geriatrician at Mercy University Hospital and University College Cork in Ireland. The more illness you experience, there is a more rapid decline in that physiological reserve. But there is an underlying natural rate that we will all have. Dr. Fried thinks that too much muscle loss may cause a domino effect that leads to frailty. As people get weaker, they also typically move more slowly, she said. Those combined changes can cause someone to pare back their exercise level. As people become less active and more deconditioned, they actually develop more of a sense of fatigue and low energy, Dr. Fried continued. Finally, as people consume fewer and fewer calories because their bodies are less active, they start to lose weight. When someone is already frail, it's difficult to reverse course. So experts emphasize early intervention and prevention, ideally starting in the middle. They generally agree that the best way to stave off frailty is with strength training and aerobic conditioning. It's also important to consume enough protein to help maintain muscle mass. According to some recommendations, older adults should aim for at least 0.45 to 0.54 grams of protein per pound of body weight a day. Staying socially active and engaged can also be helpful. Long before getting older, people should maintain their strength and muscle mass, Dr. Fried said. It's really important. One reason may be more likely to become frail is that they start with lower strength and less muscle mass, she added. There is some evidence that these types of lifestyle interventions can also help improve pre-frailty or prevent further decline, Dr. Okamis said. Aging is inevitable, he said, but aging well is not inevitable. It's the end of this article. Our next article is also from the Well section of today, May 19, 2026, issue of the New York Times Science section. And it is entitled Considerations When Stopping Antidepressants. The decision is individual, but experts have some general guidance to offer. And this article also is by Dana G. Smith. This month, Health Secretary Robert F. Kennedy Jr. announced initiatives aimed at getting more people to stop using antidepressant drugs, particularly a class known as selective serotonin reuptake inhibitors, or SSRIs. Let me be clear. If you are taking psychiatric medication, we're not telling you to stop, Mr. Kennedy said at a mental health summit organized by the MAHA Institute, a group that supports the goals of the Make America Healthy Again movement. We are making sure that you and your clinician have the information and support to make the right decisions for you. Experts emphasize that antidepressants like SSRIs are very safe drugs with few serious health risks. But Mr. Kennedy's comments may have some people questioning when it is appropriate to stop taking them and how to do so safely. Here's what psychiatrists have had to say. who is considering going off their antidepressants. The decision to stop is quite a difficult one and a nuanced one, which every individual and their physician has to take quite seriously, said Dr. Glenn Lewis, a professor of epidemiological psychiatry at University College London. The American Society of Clinical Psychopharmacology recently published recommendations about de-prescribing psychiatric medications. They include the suggestion that doctors reevaluate the utility of continuing any particular psychotropic medication on at least an annual basis. There are several factors to take into account when deciding whether to stop. As a general rule, experts said people could consider going off their antidepressants when they felt they were back to their normal selves. That would include feeling their moods are stable, that they're motivated and engaged in life again, that they are functioning fully compared to how they were when they were depressed, said Dr. Jonathan E. Alpert, chair of the Department of Psychiatry and Behavioral Sciences at Montefiore Einstein in New York. However, he and other experts advised waiting another 6 months or so after that point before actually stopping the medication. That extra time appears to help consolidate the recovery they've made and lowers the risk of relapse, Dr. Alpert said. Dr. Mark Rappaport, the president-elect of the American Psychiatric Association, said he also took into account whether the person had a good support network in place and if they would be experiencing any major life changes in the near future, like moving or starting a new job. Even good change is associated with stress, he said. Another consideration is a person's odds of relapsing. Experts say that after the first depressive episode, people have a roughly 50-50 chance of becoming depressed again. After two episodes, the odds rise to about 70%. After three, they're close to 90%. The more depressive episodes a person has had, the longer that person is typically advised to stay on medication. Experts also think about what might happen if the person does relapse. If the depression's been mild to moderate, the consequences of a relapse may not be life-changing, Dr. Alpert said. But if somebody has been severely suicidal or disabled, like they've had to stop work or school each time they get depressed, then the consequences of a relapse are very high. Side effects are another reason people might want to stop taking an antidepressant. In those cases, the experts advise patients should talk to their doctor about switching medications instead of stopping outright or trying non-pharmaceutical options like therapy, transcranial magnetic stimulation, TMS, or transcranial direct current stimulation, TDCS. How do I stop safely? The experts emphasize the importance of tapering. Stopping medication slowly, and this applies to pretty much all medication, is a better idea than stopping it quickly because it gives the body time to adjust to the absence of the drug, said David Taylor, the professor of psychopharmacology at King's College London. Many, but not all, people who experience withdrawal symptoms when they stop taking an SSRI or other antidepressant. For some, they can be severe. Symptoms can include feelings of anxiety, irritability, tearfulness, fatigue, insomnia, nausea, muscle aches, or even a zapping sensation on the scalp. They're not dangerous, Dr. Alpert said, but they can be very uncomfortable. Gradually lowering the dose over time can help reduce the likelihood of going through withdrawal. The precise timeline depends upon the individual and the type of antidepressant being taken. But a general guideline is to reduce the dosage by 25% each week, stopping over the course of a month. If people start to experience uncomfortable withdrawal symptoms, the experts say they should consult with their doctor about going back up to that last dose when there weren't symptoms and reducing more slowly from there. Because the symptoms overlap, it can sometimes be difficult to tell whether feeling anxious or tearful, for instance, is a sign of withdrawal or an indication that someone's depression or anxiety is returning. The time frame is the most telling factor, Dr. Taylor said. Depression tends to return insidiously over a period of weeks or months, whereas withdrawal symptoms come in with a bang almost immediately. Is there risk to staying on antidepressants long term? Most clinical trials have looked only at short-term antidepressant use, but people have been taking the drugs for years without evidence of widespread harm, Dr. Rappaport said. However, the side effects are something to consider. Weight gain and sexual dysfunction are most commonly reported, but some drugs have been found to increase heart rate or blood pressure. There's also a greater risk of internal bleeding, particularly if the person is also taking a non-steroidal anti-inflammatory or anticoagulant drug. A few studies have found that people who take antidepressants have an increased risk of blood clots and cardiovascular disease, but the connection could be related to other health factors. For example, people with depression are more likely to smoke and less likely to be physically active. There is also a general guiding principle in medicine that people should be on the fewest number of medications that allow them to stay healthy, Dr. Alpert said. And so if we think that somebody no longer requires the benefit of an antidepressant, then it makes sense to reassess and consider coming off the antidepressant. Perhaps more important to keep in mind, though, is that depression is not trivial by any means, Dr. Taylor said. If people with recurrent depression have found a medication that allows them to have a happy life and a productive life, then with some minor exceptions and with some caution, those people probably should continue because a relapse could be disastrous. That is the end of the article. We will now switch over from today's New York Times science section to the May 2026 issue of Scientific American. And I'd like to begin by reading to you the editorial statement by David Ewald, who is editor-in-chief of Scientific American. It's titled Unlikely Paths. In 1952, Collier's Magazine published an article detailing aerospace engineer Wernher von Braun's vision for a space station, promising a spot where scientists and even tourists could stay within the next 10 or 15 years. 15 years later, Hilton Hotel President Baron Hilton gave a speech at the American Astronomical Society in Dallas, where he laid out an idea for an orbiting hotel he expected to build within his lifetime. 32 years after that, the company revived the idea with a new plan to build a space station hotel out of recycled space shuttle external fuel tanks. Another 12 years passed, and Forbes magazine published an article about Robert Bigelow, another hotel chain billionaire who was pouring money into a venture building inflatable space stations and who predicted a fully functional habitat by 2016. 8 years after that, Baron Hilton died at the age of 91. After that, Bigelow's aerospace company laid off its entire workforce. 6 years later, today, there's still no space hotel. I share this history in part because I am acutely aware of the risk a magazine takes when it promises readers they will soon be able to vacation in space. but I'm also excited about Scientific American's Take, which you'll find as part of our package of stories about the science of luxury, page 52. We don't usually write about topics such as high-end fragrances or haute horology, but luxury goods often live at the technological cutting edge, and their manufacturers are doing science as innovative as what you'd find in a university lab. Our cover story, Your Heart in Flames, is a more traditional Science American story, but one that might get your pulse racing as much as a trip to space. Cardiologists have long puzzled over the fact that up to a quarter of the people admitted to hospitals for heart attacks and strokes every year do not exhibit any typical risk factors and have even worse outcomes than those who do so. Contributing editor Melinda Wenner Moyer tracks the scientists who've spent decades unraveling the mystery and finds that a growing body of research suggests that the culprit isn't one of the fearsome foursome of risk factors, being hypertension, smoking, high LDL cholesterol, and type 2 diabetes. Instead, it might be chronic inflammation, an immune system alarm that refuses to switch off. It's a thrilling, sometimes contentious shift that could rewrite how we prevent the world's deadliest disease. Elsewhere in the issue, paleontologist Steve Brusatta shares a possible solution to another scientific detective story, how birds and only birds survived the asteroid impact that wiped out every other dinosaur in the end, Cretaceous. Period. Brusatta overturns the old myth of a clean dinosaur extinction and reveals that survival came down to sheer circumstance, a matter of inhabiting the right places, eating the right foods, and growing at the right pace when the skies went dark. Writer Robert Kunzig takes us on a different kind of journey into an ecological crisis, the mysterious collapse of North America's freshwater mussels. Once the continent was home to more than 300 species, but now 50% of those are extinct already, and many more are endangered. Kunzing accompanies the biologists racing to solve the puzzle, including researchers who raise rare mussels in tiny concrete silos and ecologists who suspect that invasive clam may be starving young mussels out of existence. Science is full of mysteries, and sometimes the path to discovery begins in places we don't expect. A muddy stream bed, a volcanic ash field, even a hotel company boardroom or corporate fragrance lab. I hope this issue serves as enjoyable and enlightening proof of that fact. And that is the end of this month's editorial. Now that we have read the editorial, why don't we take the editor's suggestion and read the article on how to vacation in space. Planned orbital hotels promise luxury, but can they deliver? By Jonathan O'Callaghan, who is an award-winning freelance journalist covering astronomy, astrophysics, commercial spaceflight, and space exploration. Follow him on X at Astro Johnny. When astronauts first step on board commercial space stations, an experience will be unlike anything they've encountered before. They could find wood paneling and warm interiors, next-generation sleeping pods, large windows for a stunning view of Earth, and an ambience akin to that of a high-end hotel on the ground. This vision is the promise of multiple private efforts to launch orbital habitats in the coming years that could welcome space tourists and government astronauts alike. But the idea of luxury living in space, something commercial space station operators are so far being careful not to promise, can seem like an oxymoron. For example, The International Space Station is cramped, smelly, and filled with crumbs and dead skin cells. Maintaining a comfortable, clean atmosphere, much less a five-star experience on a functioning spaceship, will present all kinds of hurdles. I'm skeptical, says Jeff Nosanov, an industry expert based in Atlanta and a former NASA proposal manager. The challenges of keeping a space station functional are very underappreciated. The first of four planned commercial space stations, Haven 1, from California-based company Vast, is set to launch early in 2027. These outposts are being developed, some with funding from NASA, as successors to the ISS of its scheduled retirement in the 2030s. The shift from public to private space stations, a first in human history, brings with it new opportunities for reimagining what life in orbit will look like. It'll be a futuristic experience, says Dylan Taylor, CEO and chair of Voyager Technologies in Colorado, a company leading the development of the Starlab space station, targeted for launch in 2029. Instead of luxury, modern, or advanced, advanced is a better word, he says, noting that the ISS, though magnificent, was based on 1980s and 1990s technology. Everything we're building is 2020s or 2030s technology. Of the four companies involved in such efforts, Vast may be closest to launching a space habitat. Two other competitors, Axiom Space of Texas Axiom Station and Orbital Reef, led by Blue Origin in Washington State, have also said that they intend to launch at the end of the decade. Each of the stations must fulfill a long checklist of requirements from NASA if its maker wants the agency to send up astronauts, from limits on the level of carbon dioxide in the air to the color of indicator lights. But many decisions about how the stations will work, whichever of them make it to space, will be left to the operating company. All of the stations are intended to orbit at an altitude similar to the ISS's, around 250 miles above Earth, and support crews of 4 to 10 people at a time. SpaceX Crew Dragon capsule, or perhaps other vehicles such as Boeing's beleaguered Starliner, will probably handle most of the transportation. Stays on board the stations will last weeks at first, but could be extended to months or even years in the future. Anticipated guests include space tourists, private researchers, and government astronauts. Roman Shipakura, co-founder of New York City-based company Space VIP, which brokers tickets to space, says the station operators are quietly assessing interest to figure out how many travelers they could expect. With ticket prices for a stay nearing $100 million, the potential customer base is unlikely to be huge. There may be 1,000 people in the world who can afford that, Chipakura says. Taylor expects the visitors, at least initially, to be mostly government-sponsored professional astronauts from agencies such as NASA. On board, they will be able to conduct a wide range of research or manufacture products for use on Earth, such as advanced semiconductors and pharmaceuticals, similar to the setup on the ISS, but with fewer constraints. You can much more quickly run experiments on commercial space stations because you don't have the red tape of the ISS, Taylor says. These astronauts can expect to find stations that are conceptually wildly different from the ISS. Many of the operators have collaborated with leading designers and brands to give their stations a level of panache not seen in space in the decades of people living there. In 2020, 2022, Voyager announced it was partnering with Hilton to design its space station, with a promotional video later showing the kind of soft interiors, plush gray walls, and soothing lighting that you might expect in a fancy hotel on Earth, not speeding at 17,000 miles per hour around the planet. Vast hired former Apple designer Peter Russell Clark in 2023 to help envision its station. Haven 1 will boast a clean and sleek interior with wood paneling and soft surfaces. Promotional images show visitors sleeping under a cozy inflatable duvet that applies pressure to make it feel like they're under

0: 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By continuing to listen, you verify that you qualify within one of these categories. 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
1: Equality is something astronauts speak very openly about. Options for improving shut-eye in orbit include using controlled lighting inside the station to simulate a sunrise and sunset at the start and end of the traditional day, maintaining some semblance of a diurnal cycle. Even with all the best intentions, there are some aspects of living in a confined space in orbit that for now can't be made plush. Toilets, for example, are infamously difficult to design with any level of glamour. The space toilets on the ISS frequently have issues, Domanoff says. It's like sitting on a vacuum cleaner. It's not luxurious by any measure. There's also the problem of actually running and maintaining the stations, which will require crews of dedicated astronauts, not just space tourists, to ensure everything operates smoothly around the clock. Almost all the time astronauts spend on the ISS is for keeping. Is working, says Novanov. The new stations will be really clean at first, but that's not going to last long. I mean, a space station smells all the time, and people don't bathe. They wash a bit, but it's a really survival living. Still, perhaps these stations will be the first step toward a future of more luxurious abodes, maybe with the perfect space toilet to vote. That is the end of this preliminary article, and I think we'll revisit this topic sometime in the future. Revisiting one of our favorite topics, that of artificial intelligence, this month there is an article by Walter Quattrocelci entitled How Artificial Intelligence and Human Judgment Differ. Putting humans and large language models head-to-head in tests of reasoning underscores the differences between them. When you walk into your doctor's office, you assume something so basic that it barely needs articulation. The doctor has touched a body before. They have studied anatomy, seen organs, and learned the difference between pain that radiates and pain that pulses. They have developed this knowledge, you believe, not only through reading, but after years of hands-on experience and training. Now imagine discovering that this doctor has never encountered a body at all. Instead, they have merely read millions of patient reports and learned in exquisite detail how a diagnosis typically sounds. Their explanations might still feel persuasive, even comforting. The cadence would be right, the vocabulary impeccable, the formulations reassuring and familiar. Yet the moment you learned what their knowledge was actually based on, patterns in text rather than contact with the world, something essential would dissolve. Every day, many people turn to tools such as OpenAI's ChatGPT for medical advice, legal guidance, psychological insight, educational tutoring, or judgments about what is and isn't true. And on some level, they know that these large language models are imitating an understanding of the world they don't actually have, even if their fluency can make that easy to forget. But isn't LLM's reasoning anything like human judgment? Or is it merely generating the linguistic silhouette of reasoning? As the scientist who studies human judgment and the dynamics of information, I recently set out with my colleagues to address this surprisingly underexplored question. We compared how LLMs and people responded when asked to make judgments across a handful of tests that have been studied for decades in psychology and neuroscience.

0: science. We didn't expect these systems to think like people, but we believed it would be valuable to understand how such tools differ from humans to help people evaluate how and when to use them. In one experiment, we presented 50 people and 6 LLMs with a variety of news sources, then asked them to rate each other's credibility and justify their rating. Past research shows that when a person encounters a questionable headline, several things typically happen. First, the person checks the headline against what they already know about the world to decide whether it fits with basic facts, past events, or personal experience. Second, the reader brings in expectations about the source, such as whether it is an outlet with a history of careful reporting or one known for exaggeration or bias. Third, the person considers whether the claim makes sense as part of a broader chain of events, whether it could realistically have happened, and whether it aligns with the way similar situations usually unfold. LLMs cannot carry out these steps. To see what they do instead, we asked leading models to evaluate the reliability of news headlines by following a specific procedure. We instructed the LLMs to state the criteria they were using to determine credibility and to justify their final judgment. We observed that even when the models reach conclusions similar to those of human participants, their justifications consistently reflected patterns drawn from language, such as how often a particular combination of words coincided and in what contexts, rather than references to external facts, prior events or experience, which were the factors that humans considered. In other experiments, we compared humans and LLMs' reasoning around moral dilemmas. When humans think about morality, they draw on norms, social expectations, emotional responses, and culturally shaped intuitions about harm and fairness. As one example, when people evaluate morality, they often use causal reasoning. They consider how one event leads to another, why timing matters, and how things might have turned out differently if something had changed along the way. People imagine different situations through counterfactuals, in which they ask, "What if this circumstance had been different?" We found that a language model can reproduce this form of deliberation fairly well. The model provides statements that mirror the vocabulary of care, duty, or rights. It will present causal language based on patterns in language, including if-then counterfactuals. But it's important to note that the model is not imagining anything or engaging in any deliberation. It is just reproducing patterns in people's speech or writing about those counterfactuals. The result can sound like causal reasoning, but the process behind it is pattern completion, not an understanding of how events produce outcomes in the world. Across all the tasks we have studied, a consistent pattern emerges. LLMs can often match human responses, but for reasons that bear no resemblance to human reasoning. Where a human judges, a model correlates. Where a human evaluates, a model predicts. Where a human engages with the world, a model engages with the distribution of words. Their architecture makes them extraordinarily good at reproducing patterns found in text. It does not give them access to the world these words refer to. And yet, because human judgments are also expressed through language, the model's answers often end up resembling human answers on the surface. This gap between what models seem to be doing and what they are, in fact, doing is what my colleagues and I call apisemia, a situation when the simulation of knowledge becomes indistinguishable to the observer from knowledge itself. Epistemia is a flaw in people's interpretation of these models in which linguistic plausibility is taken for a surrogate for truth. This error happens because the model is fluent, and fluency is something human readers are primed to distrust. The danger here is subtle. It is not primarily that models are often wrong. People can be, too. The deeper issue is that the model cannot know when it is hallucinating because it cannot represent truth in the first place. It cannot form beliefs, revise them, or check its output against the world. It cannot distinguish a reliable claim from an unreliable one, except by analogy to prior linguistic patterns. In short, it cannot do what judgment is fundamentally for. People are already using these systems in contexts in which it is necessary to distinguish between plausibility and truth, such as law, medicine, and psychology. A model can generate a paragraph that sounds like a diagnosis, a legal analysis, or a moral argument, but sound is not substance. The simulation of the thing simulated. None of this implies that LLM should be rejected. They are extraordinarily powerful tools when used as what they are, engines of linguistic automation, not engines of understanding. They excel at drafting, summarizing, recombining, and exploring ideas. But when we ask them to judge, we unintentionally redefine judgment, shifting it from a relation between a mind and the world to one between a prompt and a probability distribution. What should a reader do with this knowledge? Do not fear these systems, but instead, we should be looking for a clearer understanding of what they can and cannot do. Remember that smoothness is not insight, and eloquence is not evidence of understanding. Treat large language models as sophisticated linguistic instruments that require human oversight, precisely because they lack access to the domain that judgment ultimately depends upon. Now, Walter Quadrociocci is a professor of computer science at Sapienza University in Rome. He studies complex systems and data science with focus on human judgment, information dynamics, and large language models. We'll return to this topic at another time. That appears to be all the time that we have for looking through this month, May of 2026, issue of Scientific American, and we've only been able to look at a couple of the articles, so we will return to this edition next week. Have a great afternoon. This is Ken from the Talking Information Center in Marshfield, Massachusetts, wishing you a warm and happy May afternoon.
1: Multicellular life comes in all varieties: plants, animals, fungi, Godzillas. This is Sandra Tsing-Low with the Lowdown on Science. An enormous fossil once thought to be a fungus is now being re-examined. Is this the Godzilla of fungus, as it has been called, or something entirely new? Corentin Loron and team at University of Edinburgh investigated. Tube-like shapes in the fossil look similar to structures in fungi. But researchers found that the two branching patterns differ. The team suggests that the fossil may not belong to any known category of multicellular life. This new life form could completely change our evolutionary family tree. I just hope it's more like the Japanese Godzilla. The American one sucks.
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4: You could call it the first luxury cruise to Alaska, and it had an amazing guest list. Railroad magnate Edward Harriman invited John Muir, George Bird Grinnell, William Dahl, and other leading scientists, artists, and thinkers of his day to sail with him into the often uncharted waters of Alaska in 1899. He wanted it to be a sort of floating university to explore the wilderness that America had purchased just a few decades earlier. Its passengers would provide the spark that got America serious about conservation. Travel writer Mark Adams retraced their journey on the much humbler state ferry system to see what Alaska's natural history and its people had to teach him today. He tells us what he found in just a bit on today's Travel with Rick Steves. And Dutch scientist Menno Skilthausen explains how urban ecologists in cities around the world have been noticing evolutionary forces at work in local animals and plants right before our eyes. He'll tell us where you can witness this, too, a little later in the hour. Let's start today's show with a look at what you can find when you visit the largest of the Greek islands, Crete. It's where the earliest advanced civilizations in Europe were found more than 4,000 years ago. We're joined by Greek travel experts David Willett and Anastasia Gaitanou. Welcome.
5: Pleasure to be here.
4: David, how are Cretans, the people who live on Crete, different from Greeks in their outlook?
5: I don't think there's a prouder person to be found in Greece than a Cretan. Cretans are extremely proud of their long history, their island, and their wonderful food. The people from Crete really see themselves as being a little bit different to the people from the Greek mainland.
4: Anastasia, when you think of the pride of the Crete people and the traditions, how does that survive in their dress and the way they'll look when we travel there?
6: You can find that still worn by older people in the larger cities, but you find it definitely out in the country and in smaller villages. And the further up you go on the mountains, the more you find that. And you have this very particular scarf that they wear on their head. It's black, of course. Mm-hmm. And usually there is also a big mustache underneath, definitely, because that's a masculine thing. And then they have a black shirt. And they have brown trousers that are very distinct and to Crete, and usually black boots.
4: And I was struck when I went to Crete that these kind of traditions survive more there than elsewhere in Europe. I mean, everything is becoming modern and the same as you travel around more and more. But in Crete, you do find those traditions alive. David?
5: Well, I was in Crete just last June, and having not been there for a while, I was wondering whether I'd see some of these things like the old breeches and the long boots and the kerchiefs, but to my great surprise, they have not disappeared. In fact, they've now become trendy and symbols for the young.
4: Symbols for the young?
5: Yes.
4: Why would that be? Is that sort of an expression of independence?
5: Well, I think it's because they see themselves different and they want to let people know that they're proud of their traditions.
4: There's a lot of guns on Crete, aren't there?
5: They used to be synonymous with Crete guns, but you see less so these days, although when you go walking, you see plenty of cartridges from the hunting season.
4: Is that right? What would they be hunting?
5: Anything that moves, birds, rabbits, hares.
4: If you're in Athens, how easy is it to get down to Crete?
5: It couldn't be more simple because there's boats that do the trip overnight and there's lots of flights with Aegean Air.
4: So let's say you got 5 days for Crete. What would you do, David, if you're helping me plan my itinerary?
5: If I was going to have 5 days, I would stick to the north and I would stick to Heraklion, which is the capital and mm-hmm. access point for the famous Minoan Palace of Knossos.
4: Mm-hmm.
5: And then I would go across to Chania, which is the second city on Crete, and it's just a beautiful old Venetian city.
4: From Chania, can't you go up to the top of the mountain and hike down the Gorge of Samoria? Have you ever hiked that?
6: Yes, I have.
4: What's it like?
6: Well, you have a very long descent in the beginning, 10 kilometers, about 4 kilometers to go down. You just go down a winding path.
5: So switchbacking back and down, down, down.
6: Then you move through the gorge. But there are really beautiful spots at that gorge, and you meet people. There are people there. There is one spot called the Gate, and there is this old shepherd there who knows, of course, every guide and every person who goes often through that gorge. And usually he has some cheese, and if you know him well, he can bring some other stuff out as well. And you see also a lot of the very unique flora and fauna of Crete. And there is, if you're lucky, and usually you are, you see wild ibex that they have there. And it's only on Crete. And it has a very funny name, actually. It's called Krikri.
5: Krikri.
6: Krikri.
5: And ibex.
6: Yeah.
5: David, if I remember correctly, the tourists generally catch a minibus or something up for the, almost like at sunrise. And then they walk switchbacking down. Then they have a long hike along the river with little places to swim along the way. They reach a very, very narrow part in the gorge where you can almost stretch your arms out and touch either of the sheer cliffs. And then at the bottom, you have a beautiful remote beach and a boat waiting to take you to the next town from where you catch the shuttle bus back to your home base. Is that still basically the routine?
7: That is still basically the routine, although they have come up with an alternative for the lazy person who does not want to do the whole walk. You can take a boat to, I think it's Akia Rumeli, mm-hmm. at the base of the gorge. And you can do what they say, the gorge short way, when you simply walk up to the iron gates and walk back again and don't do all the other very strenuous stuff.
5: Okay, so there is for the quick tourist and for the person who wants to spend a little more exercise.
4: Tour guides Anastasia Gaetanou from Thessaloniki and Australian David Willett are experts on ancient Greece and the Mediterranean world. They're telling us about the island of Crete right now on Travel with Rick Steves.
5: David, you mentioned the Palace of Knossos. Anastasia, tell us about the civilization that left us with this amazing palace.
6: Well, there was a prehistoric civilization on Crete and some of the Cycladic islands, but most of the things we have preserved are on Crete. And they're called the Minoans or Minoans. The name derives from the mythological first king of them, who was Minos or Minos. And they have left some amazing remains of palaces in Crete. We have three big palaces, Mylia, Knossos, Festus, four, and Zakros. And there are also some ruins of villas. The most known one, the most famous one, because it was excavated by the English archaeologist of the time, Arthur Evans, and it was reconstructed to an extent, is the Palace of Knossos, which is outside of Heraklion, about half an hour's drive.
5: So you go to Heraklion, and you can then, probably the number one site that visitors are looking for is this Palace of Knossos.
6: It is.
5: Sort of rebuilt in a little bit over-ambitious style by this archaeologist.
6: Well, because he couldn't really know
5: right.
6: how
5: so
6: it
5: he
6: was.
5: Had a, he had a romantic image.
6: So there is a
5: image.
6: Big dispute about that.
5: But when we think of the Minoans, my image is, okay, you have the 3000 BC civilization in Egypt, and then the next real civilization to emerge was on Crete, the Minoans, and that was 1,000 years before the golden age of Greece that we always think of with Socrates and Plato?
6: Most probably those Minoans were not Greeks, most probably. They did have an alphabet. The structure of it is very close to what the Egyptians had, but it's a completely different thing, and it has not been deciphered yet, so we don't really know what language they spoke. And we do know that they had lots of relationships with some of the Cycladic islands, like Santorini, for example, which is very close to Crete, to the north of Crete. And we do have remains of frescoes, lots of them. Most of them dated between the 14th and the 18th century BC.
5: So that's like nearly 4,000 years old.
6: Yes, it is. And so we have an idea of how they looked like.
5: But what happened to this civilization? I mean, how did they vanish?
6: That is a very good question. Till some years ago, it was believed that the reason was the eruption of the volcano of Santorini, because it was dated in the 15th century. But now, through new evidence and information that we have, radiocarbon dating, the glaciers in Greenland, etc., it is dated in the 17th century. So archaeologists believe that it destroyed most probably the first palaces, because we have three different palaces then on top of the other. And most probably, either they were fighting against each other, or there was a new big danger, because we have lots of references of people of the sea, etc., but nobody really knows.
5: Nobody really knows. But 1400 BC, the Minoans are gone, and the Mycenaeans would be the next civilization that takes the fore as we move up towards Athens in the golden age of Greece.
4: This is Travel with Rick Steves. I'm speaking with Anastasia Gaetanou and David Willett about the pretty impressive island of Crete. And David, when we think about tourism in Crete, I would imagine there's a lot of people that are going there not for ancient palaces or a hike down the Gorge of Samaria, but just for some fun in the sun. What's the tourism scene these days in Crete? What are the trends?
5: I think the trend these days is dominated by beach tourism. And I think the busiest months for beach tourism, obviously, that the warmest months, which are June, July, August, and September. And I have to say, I'm not a beach person, and I do not go to Crete for the beaches, and therefore I choose not to go during those months. For me, the real Crete is the countryside. Out walking, it is a spectacular countryside.
4: Who would be filling those beach resorts? What countries are they coming from these days?
5: A lot of them are British, and they go there and they find reassuring signs that say things like full English breakfast, and people who won't threaten them with any words that might be in Greek.
4: Two sort of parallel zones, I guess. People are going for cultural travel, and people are looking for a change in weather, but not necessarily a change in culture.
5: Yes.
4: And just have a romp on the beach. Let's finish our discussion of Crete with just a little bit about the Cretan cuisine. Anastasia, when you think of food in Crete, what do you think?
6: Well, I definitely think first of a beverage, raki. Because you're greeted with it everywhere, you're welcomed with it everywhere, and it's a big offense. It's an insult not to drink it. And then you start eating. And the first thing that comes to mind are lance nails. They're called kochi, and they're boiled. Usually I've had them in with many different ways, like boiled in water with raki, of course, or with rosemary and in lemon olive oil, or with onions and tomato. I mean, they taste great.
4: So land, snails, and raki when I'm in Crete. David Willett, let's say you're stepping into a bar in Crete and you sit down next to the bar and there's a tall, proud Cretan with a big mustache and a pistol tucked in his belt and he's going to buy you a drink. What drink is it going to be and what would you talk about?
5: It's going to be raki. There's no other choice. And I'm glad you mentioned, Anastasia, that's an obligation, because when I was working there for Learning Planet, it was an occupational hazard. No matter what time of day, you'd arrive at 9 o'clock in the morning and the first thing you'd be given was a glass of raki.
4: This is hard stuff.
5: My day would be over by 10:30 sometimes, because I couldn't face another glass of raki. And that's before lunchtime.
4: What does it taste like?
5: It's strong. It's a relatively neutral drink.
4: It's more just a slap in the face, isn't it?
5: A lot of people describe it really as kind of moonshine. It's strong.
4: And then there's sort of this aggressive hospitality where you're sitting next to this guy and buy another one, drink it.
5: It might make my moustache curl, yes.
4: David Willett, Anastasia Gaetanou, thanks so much for a little peek at Crete.
6: Thank you
5: very much, Rick.
4: Today's interview on Travel with Rick Steves comes from the best of two decades of our show. We knew you'd enjoy hearing it again. You can browse our radio archives at any time. It's in the radio corner of our website at ricksteves.com. Find out how we're all accelerating natural selection in the world around us in just a bit. But first, Mark Adams tells us about his 3,000-mile journey along the wild coasts of Alaska. We're at 877-333-RICK on Travel with Rick Steves. One of America's hottest travel destinations is one of its coldest. Alaska cruises are some of the country's most popular summer vacations, with record numbers of passengers sailing into the Southeast Panhandle year after year. But for travel writer Mark Adams, his marine itinerary was not exactly a luxury cruise experience. Mark's goal was to retrace the pioneering route the Harriman expedition took in the summer of 1899. It was nicknamed the Floating University and is credited with sparking the modern conservation movement. Railroad tycoon Edward Harriman invited leading scientists, artists, and naturalists of his day to join him on his chartered steamship. They sailed 3,000 miles from Seattle through southeast Alaska, up to Prince William Sound, the Aleutian Islands, and all the way to the Bering Sea in Siberia. For his modern update, Mark Adams armed himself with the schedules of the Alaska ferry system, cliff bars, Dramamine, and an industrial-strength mosquito net. His goal was to see the places and meet the people, plus a few bears, who make their home in coastal Alaska. Mark's book, Tip of the Iceberg, is a vivid account of what both voyages, his and Harriman's, encountered. Our interview was recorded in 2018.
8: Thanks for having me, Rick.
4: So Alaska cruising, first of all, it's really popular these days. Why is everybody going up to Alaska?
8: Well, the thing about Alaska is the scenery. You know, you've got these incredible mountains that rise from the shoreline from sea level to 15,000 feet in some places. You've got the water, you've got the green islands, you've got the snow-capped peaks, and then you've got the wildlife. You've got whales, you've got brown bears, you've got black bears, you've got wolves. It's an incredible, usually week-long itinerary where your camera comes out at dawn and doesn't go away until dusk.
4: Now, you have an option. You can take the big ships out of Seattle or Vancouver, or you can fly into Alaska and take a smaller ship. And you've got the option of going sort of the backpacker route on the state ferries. Can you,
8: absolutely,
4: just in a nutshell, compare the three? Because to me, those are the three ways to do it, I think.
8: I mean, everybody knows about the classic Inside Passage cruise that you mentioned. You know, you leave out of Vancouver or Seattle, you're on a big ship, you've got a lot of people, you've got a very strict itinerary. You might stop in a few of the bigger towns like Ketchikan, Skagway, Juneau. Another option is a lot of the European companies and, you know, companies like National Geographic will send out a smaller boat with 30 or 40 or 50 people on board. They'll have a special naturalist on board who will describe everything you see. And if you want to stop somewhere for a longer period of time or maybe go kayaking or do something special, there's more flexibility in the itinerary. The third choice, which is the one I followed when I got to Alaska, is there's a thing called the Alaska Marine Ferry System, which is essentially Alaska's Greyhound, because Alaska has so few roads because of its crazy size and crazy topography. You can get all along the Alaska coast from the state border near Ketchikan all the way out to the Aleutian Islands and Dutch Harbor, going from town to town on these marine ferries. And that's how people move large things like cars and trucks as well as themselves from, you know, say if you're bringing a car from Seattle out to Anchorage or Homer or a place like that, you can take it on the marine ferry.
4: Now, one thing that's kind of fundamental to experiencing Alaska, I would think, is probably 90% of the tourists go there and they go to towns that have sort of not sold out to the cruise ships, but allowed cruise ships to really shape their local economies. I would think a little town like Sitka that has all the cruise ships, these 3,000 people on the ship stopping by every day. What's the negative impact of these huge cruise ships on small towns in Alaska? And do some towns actually choose not to take the money and to keep their soul?
8: An interesting case in point are the two towns at the top of the Lynn Canal, which is the fjord that reaches up to the end of the Inside Passage, almost where Alaska starts to bend from Canada out towards Siberia. Mm-hmm. Those two towns, one, Skagway, is a national park. It's an old gold mining town from 1899. Everything is really well preserved. And on a nice summer day, you might get five cruise ships pulling up at the dock and dumping 10,000 people into this small old West Main Street. When the day ends, they go back on the ship and they pull away. And you know, the population has gone from 1,000 to 11,000 and is back to 1,000 in time for dinner. Just a few miles away is a town called Haines, which is an absolutely gorgeous town. They decided, I think about 15 years ago, that they didn't think they were getting the trade-off from cruise ship traffic that they wanted. And they said they were going to put a tax in. And the cruise ships instantly overnight said, okay, we're not going to Haines anymore. And you know what? Haines is absolutely delightful.
4: No regrets from Haines' point of view to be become invisible from a big cruise industry point of view.
8: Exactly. But they don't have that massive tourism t-shirt shop.
4: So it's kind of a tough choice, or not a tough choice, but it's an important choice for towns all over the world that happen to be blessed with a beautiful maritime setting. They have to kind of think, do I want the money from the cruising, given what that might do to the character of my town? This is Travel with Rick Steves. We're joined by Mark Adams. And Mark followed the 3,000-mile route of the famous Harriman Expedition of 1899 to see what's changed in Alaska and to learn the challenges and rewards today's residents of coastal Alaska face. His book is called The Tip of the Iceberg, and there's more on his website at markadamsbooks.com. Our phone number is 877-333-7425, and Vanessa's calling from Wilkesboro, North Carolina. Vanessa, thanks for your call.
9: Thank you. We took the Alaska Marine Ferry last August out of Bellingham, Washington. Took it as far as Juneau. It's just the best kept secret for transportation in Alaska. It was absolutely fantastic. We are not luxury cruise type people, but we wanted to see the beauty and scenery of Alaska.
4: So I understand it takes about 3 days to get to Alaska then on the ferry from Bellingham?
9: Yes. Yes, so you do have to plan for that, and it's not the fastest mode of transportation, but it is some of the most fantastic scenery you'll encounter. The sunsets, the sunrises, the wildlife, just really like old Alaska was or is. And on top of that, you get to mingle with the locals, as this is a major means of transportation that they use.
10: So I would imagine for some of the remote towns there up north of Vancouver Island and so on, this is their lifeline to the rest of the world.
8: That's exactly
9: what it is. Absolutely.
8: Vanessa, did you sleep in a room, or were you one of the people who got a tent and slept on the deck outside, as some people do?
9: We were not brave enough to sleep in tents, as some people did, or in a chair. We did get a stateroom. And, you know, the staterooms were quite nice. They were tiny and basic, but they were very clean bunk beds. And showers, it was great. And then the cafeteria was great food. I mean, variety, and, you know, it was nothing to complain about. And then, you know, it's not the entertainment that you would have on a cruise ship, but they did have a movie theater in which they would give you information about some of the little cities and building of the Alcan Highway, just very informative information.
10: Nice.
9: So it was wonderful.
10: You know, Vanessa, I live right here in Seattle, and it's just 3 days. It's probably much cheaper than a regular cruise. And as you said, you meet the locals, and you'll go to towns that are not inundated by the thousands of cruisers, but you'll go to towns where it's just really the milk run.
9: Absolutely. It was great. And if we'd had more time, we probably would have taken it even farther. But we wanted to explore a little further inland towards Denali.
10: Did you have a rental car at some of the places then?
9: Well, yes. What we did is we got off the ferry in Juneau, and then we flew from Juneau to Anchorage, and then we rented a car for the rest of Alaska, more of the inside area of Alaska.
10: All right. Well, thanks, Vanessa, for your report.
9: Well, thank you. And I'm a big fan. I've used your books on 2 trips to Europe, and you have never let me down. So thank you very much for that.
10: All right. Well, now you're inspiring me to go to Alaska. So happy travels. Thanks.
9: Absolutely. Please do.
10: Okay. So, Mark, Vanessa was talking about the ferry system. She rode the ferry from the lower 48 to the upper. Yep. And you can use that as a springboard to go even beyond, I suppose. Now, you took it from Juneau and went even further north, I understand.
8: I did. I went north to Haines and Skagway, and I went to Gustavus, which is the town at the lip of Glacier Bay National Park, which is absolutely phenomenal. You can take it to a little teeny tiny town called Yakutat, which is, by some reckoning, the most isolated town in America, certainly the most isolated coastal town in America, I would have to think. And then if you want, you can take it across the Gulf of Alaska to towns like Cordova. And,
10: sounds just like an adventure.
8: Yeah, Valdez. I mean, you can take it, like I said, all the way to the beginning of the Aleutian Islands if you want.
10: Mark Adams writes about what he found along the Alaska Marine Highway in his book, Tip of the Iceberg. We have a link to his website and his earlier visits with us about his hike to Machu Picchu and his search for Atlantis. You'll find it with this week's show at ricksteves.com/radio. Your book, Tip of the Iceberg, it's retracing the historic route that Harriman did in 1899. Give us a quick little thumbnail of what he did and why you wanted to redo it 120 years later.
8: Well, you know, actually this book started not far from where you are, in Pioneer Square in Seattle, where there's a totem pole. And being the ace reporter I am, I asked the National Park Ranger in his smoky bear hat, who was standing there, what is this totem pole for? And he said, you know, in 1899, the original pole was brought here by some businessmen who were inspired by the Harriman Expedition. And I said, what is that? He said, oh, you never heard of that? Because that was the railroad tycoon, Edward Harriman, brought together some of America's most important naturalists like John Muir and George Bird Grinnell, took them on a boat off to Alaska for the whole summer, and they came back and, you know, had basically mapped the entire coast of Alaska. And I thought to myself, wait a minute, John Muir, the, like, you know, nature druid who founded the Sierra Club? What was he doing on a boat with E.H. Harriman, who's probably, you know, most famous for being name-dropped in Butch Cassidy and the Sundance Kid, mm-hmm. is the guy who's paying for them to be tracked down because he's got so much money. So the more I looked into it, the more I realized that, you know, this was one of the most important expeditions in conservation history. You know, the science they did, the discoveries they made were nice, but nothing special. But the things they saw and documented and most importantly brought back to Washington, D.C. and explained to people like Theodore Roosevelt were absolutely crucial in setting aside huge swaths of Alaska that are still preserved to this day as the Tongass National Forest.
10: On their expedition were the founders of, do I understand, the founder of National Geographic and the founder of the Audubon Society plus John Muir?
8: A few of the founders of the National Geographic Society were there. A fellow named Henry Gannett was there.
10: You must have immersed yourself in Harriman's journals or whatever. Did he start out as an environmentalist, or did it even have an impact on him? Because I can imagine back then you would have just been awestruck by the wonder and the grandeur of nature.
8: No, he started out, in fact, wanting to go to Alaska. One, because Alaska had become fashionable. Because John Muir had first gone up there 20 years earlier, written these beautiful travel dispatches that, you know, mm-hmm. sort of set the west coast of the U.S. on fire, and companies started sending steamships up to look at the glaciers in the 1880s. So by 1899, when the Harriman expedition left Seattle, it had become a very fashionable thing for tourists to go up into the Inside Passage, sort of the way it is now.
10: When you think about what Harriman saw and then what you see today, the fragility and the preciousness of nature and the communities that live on it must have been quite impressive. What sort of impact did it have on you? What did you see that caused you to be more mindful of conservation and environmental concerns?
8: The thing that struck me when I first started looking at the Harriman Expedition was that these guys like Muir and George Bird Grinnell had come back and said, you know, look, we think this is like a giant wilderness that is, you know, inexhaustible, but it's not. There are gold mining companies up there. There are, you know, fur seals being hunted to extinction. The salmon in Alaska, which Alaska is still famous for, are in, you know, grave danger of being hunted out because canning companies are up there just killing anything they can get their hands on.
10: In your book, you wrote about Shishmaref and this Alaska village.
8: Yeah. So what I realized was that in 1899, they had had these ecological pending disasters. And in 2016, when I departed for Alaska, the pending ecological disaster was, of course, climate change, because the Arctic is heating up twice as fast as the lower 48. I ended up in a town called Shishmaref. And the way it worked out, the day I was leaving for Shishmaref, I believe, they voted to become what was called the world's first climate refugees. Because Shishmaref is sort of a sandy barrier island up near Nome, near the Arctic Circle, and it's eroding. You know, the storms are getting worse every year. The ice pack that protects them from these, you know, mm-hmm. storms coming off the Bering Sea is getting thinner every year. They can't hunt on the ice anymore. And they've basically realized, you know, look, we've got to leave our ancestral island where we've lived for centuries and relocate to the mainland because of climate change.
10: Now, that's another thing related, Mark, to the struggles of Shishmaref is the actual potential new business brought about by climate change, because I guess while you were up there, the first luxury cruise ship through the ice-free Northwest Passage had just sailed. That's pretty historic, that not just an icebreaker, but a luxury cruise ship sailing over the north end of North America.
8: There was a ship called the Crystal Serenity. And they did. They planned the very first luxury cruise through the Northwest Passage, going from Nome up above through the islands of Canada, where 100 years ago, Roald Amundsen had needed to get through there with a dog sled in the summer. Mm-hmm. And they thought they were going to need an icebreaker to help them out just in case. They had no trouble whatsoever. Mm-hmm. And, you know, more ships, I think the first commercial ship just went through there. So, you know, the Northwest Passage that so many people died looking for in the 1700s and 1800s is on the verge of becoming a viable transportation possibility.
10: This is Travel with Rick Steves. We've been talking with Mark Adams. His book is Tip of the Iceberg, a fascinating story about a 3,000-mile journey around wild Alaska, the last great American frontier. When you were on your trip, what are some of the most rewarding sort of moments that you just think, yes, this is worth all the trouble and all the expense to get up here?
8: Well, you know, probably the craziest moment, which in retrospect is usually one of those things that seems like a great idea, was when I woke up on an island in the middle of Glacier Bay National Park, and my guide and I were the only people probably within 20 miles at that moment. And I saw the sunrise over the Grand Pacific Glacier, which leads all the way back into Canada, this huge white mass, and the sort of rosy light starts to come down the sides of the fjord onto the green water, which is shimmering, and there are these, you know, sea otters there poking their heads above the water. And you know, I'm sitting there with my copy of John Muir's Travels in Alaska and thinking, wow, what a moment this is. And then out of the corner of my eye, I see two brown bears. And they're looking at me and I'm looking at them. And then they come a little bit closer and then they come around and they're going into our tents. And my guide says, I think we need to get the heck out of here now. Grab all of our stuff, throw it in the kayak, and we're paddling for our lives.
11: Oh, my goodness. What a great trip. And Mark, thanks for sharing it with your book. This has been a great conversation with Mark Adams, the author of Tip of the Iceberg. Just to finish off the discussion, when you think about Harriman, you must have been traveling sort of parallel with him. What was an experience that really had a huge impact on Harriman that also had an impact on you, sort of a parallel experience that you both brought home as the takeaway for all of this exploration?
8: I mean, the thing that really struck me was being in Glacier Bay, which had been literally put on the map by John Muir in 1879. There were no charts of Glacier Bay up before that because the glacier was withdrawing so quickly at that time. Being on a boat and going past where John Muir and Harriman and the rest of the team had stopped to visit this little stone cabin that John Muir had built there in 1890 at the foot of what was called Muir Glacier, the most famous glacier in Glacier Bay in 1899. Right after they left, Muir Glacier started to retreat, and in the last few decades, it has retreated really fast. And if you look at pictures from the Harriman expedition, it is this massive 200-foot-high, mile-wide wall of ice that is threatening to knock the ship over if too large of a chunk calves off. It doesn't even touch the water anymore. It's way up in the valley. It's just this little sliver of ice. And, you know, it's a reminder that these things are huge and they're majestic, but they are not by any means permanent.
11: And that's a poignant souvenir. Mark Adams, thanks so much, and continued best wishes with your writing, and happy travels.
8: Thanks for having me.
11: You don't have to go to Alaska to be impressed by the natural world. In fact, evolutionary forces may be at work right now in your own backyard. Hear what biologists are noticing around the world next on Travel with Rick Steves.
12: This is Amy Wagoner from the Historical Society of Michigan with a Michigan history moment. Paul Weiss had a problem. It was 1943, and the United States was in the middle of World War II. Weiss, an immigrant from Prussia, had settled in Mount Clemens and in 1920 started growing roses in greenhouses. His business, the Mount Clemens Rose Gardens, enjoyed great success and helped make Mount Clemens famous as the rose capital of the United States. The outbreak of World War II posed a new challenge for Weiss and his rose business. Many of his workmen joined the armed forces, leaving his greenhouses short of workers. Weiss considered the dilemma and realized that a pool of skilled gardeners was still available. There was just one problem. They were Japanese Americans. Japan's attack on Pearl Harbor on December 7, 1941, brought the United States into the war. It also ushered in one of the most shameful periods in American history. In February 1942, anti-Japanese hysteria led President Franklin Roosevelt to sign an executive order that sent 127,000 Japanese-American citizens into internment camps. More than two-thirds of them had been born in the United States. Anyone with a single Japanese great-grandparent was considered to be of Japanese ancestry and interned. Internment was not limited to the United States. Canada and Mexico also interned their Japanese citizens. Paul Weiss knew that Japanese Americans had earned a reputation as skilled gardeners. In 1943, he asked the federal government for permission to bring some interned Japanese-American families to work in his Mount Clemens Rose Gardens. The government gave its approval, and dozens of families were saved from the camps and brought to Mount Clemens to work at the Rose Gardens. One of the workmen, George Segarra, spent the next 40 years working for the business and taught Weiss's grandson, who was also named Paul, everything he knew about growing roses. The Mount Clemens Rose Gardens continued to prosper after World War II. However, in 1991, the United States removed tariffs on foreign-produced roses. Competition led to a 95% drop-off in U.S.-produced roses. One victim of that decline was the Mount Clemens Rose Gardens, which closed its doors in 1999. Although the greenhouses are gone, what remains to this day are the friendships that developed between the Weiss family and those Japanese-American families who came to Mount Clemens. This Michigan History Moment was brought to you by MichiganHistoryMagazine.org.
13: Hello, my name is Ilva. I live in Stockholm. I have a tongue twister for you. In the Swedish language, we have a sound that sounds like this. And the tongue twister sounds like this. Sju sjösjuka sjömän sköttes av sju sköna sjuksköterskor på det sjunkande skeppet Shanghai. Which means 7 seasick sailors are nursed by 7 beautiful nurses on the sinking ship of Shanghai. Sju sjösjuka sjömän sköttes av sju sköna sjuksköterskor på det sjunkande skeppet Shanghai.
14: You can see it in the world all around you. We humans are changing the wildlife and plants that share the spaces we inhabit. As an urban ecologist from the Netherlands, Menno Skelthausen has been noticing how such common things like the din of traffic, free-ranging cats and dogs, and especially our city's urban heat islands, are making crows, pigeons, blackbirds, and wrens, even lizards, moths, and spiders, have to adapt in some remarkable ways just to survive in the modern world. In his book, Darwin Comes to Town, Professor Skelthausen casts what some are calling a radical new light on the way we should think about evolution. He's here to tell us how it's happening, a lot faster than Charles Darwin ever expected, and often right before our eyes. Menno Skelthausen, welcome to Travel with Rick Steves.
15: Thank you, Rick.
14: This book you've written, it seems the purpose is to open our eyes to the wonders of a term I had never encountered before, HIREC, H-I-R-E-C, standing for Human-Induced Rapid Evolutionary Change. Can you explain this whole concept of HIREC to us?
15: Yeah, it's basically the evolutionary adaptation, so really a genetic change in wild animals and plants that are adapting, evolving to adapt to a human-dominated environment, which especially cities. And it turns out that this environment that we're creating and that animals and plants are living in cities is so different from what they're used to in the wild that these changes are happening very quickly, and sometimes in a matter of years or sometimes decades, so that we can actually observe these evolutionary changes taking place, whereas for a long time people have thought that evolution was too slow a process to observe.
14: That's interesting, because I was just thinking, I thought it would be over like scores of generations, but I'm thinking in terms of human generations, which would be decades long each, whereas when you think of a moth or a spider, their lifespans are so tiny, so you could have scores of generations in 1 or 2 years, couldn't you?
15: Yeah, that's one of the reasons why many organisms can evolve so fast, this short generation time, which is basically sort of the evolutionary clock speed, you could say. It's that every generation, you see the effect of the natural selection that took place in the generation before. So if those generations are short, the evolutionary changes can also succeed each other very quickly, like insects and many weeds, which have multiple generations per year, they can evolve pretty fast.
14: So if my thumb is going to get more use because I have a smartphone and my grandmother didn't have a smartphone, and I use my thumb all the time with my smartphone, over 50 generations, I'll get a bigger and more adept thumb.
11: Is that kind of how evolution works? Is it on the way to getting bigger and better?
15: No, not necessarily. It's going to get bigger and better under the circumstances, and only if you're using your smartphone better will help you survive better than your grandmother, or make you have more children.
11: Oh, I see.
15: Which may be true, but of course you need some way for this to translate.
11: Okay.
15: Then that gene needs to spread in the population, and it can only spread if having that particular type of thumb makes you survive or makes you reproduce more successfully than other people.
11: So an animal in the jungle that has good peripheral vision is less likely to be captured by its predator, and therefore, because of evolution, they'll get a better peripheral vision.
15: That's the essence of evolution. And to go on that example, in a city, this may actually not always be the case, because a lot of birds, for example, die at the moment because they hit windows, glass windows, for which peripheral vision is not so important, but rather being able to focus straight ahead. And there are some birds which have very good peripheral vision, but very poor straight ahead vision. And those are the ones that are dying against glass windows. So you could even imagine that vision is something that would evolve differently in cities compared to jungles.
11: Now, the classic example of a species adapting to a changing environment is something I remember reading about back when I was in college. These moths back in England in the 19th century during the Industrial Revolution, as the pollution made the terrain more covered with soot or whatever, the moths became darker. Is that right? And then when England got over its pollution, those same moths evolved in the other direction to go white again?
15: Yeah, and that's a classic textbook case of rapid evolution, even though it's involved only a single gene. There was just a single factor on these moths' chromosomes that made their wings turn dark. But that single gene spread throughout the species, across England, across mainland Europe, as pollution in the 19th century became prevalent. And indeed, as you say, in the 1950s, 1960s, these regulations for cleaner air were introduced and the pollution disappeared. And then the white moths had an advantage again, because the trees on which they rest became lighter colored again, and they were better camouflaged again on this lighter color, in the same way that the dark-winged ones were better camouflaged against the sooty trees during the height of the Industrial Revolution. All over the world, in cities and other human altered environments, animals and plants are evolving all the time, and they can evolve back and forth as conditions change, or can evolve in different direction. It's also not true that evolution will necessarily always continue to work in the same direction. It works one generation at a time, so it can, if the conditions change, it can go into a different direction again. That's the nice thing about evolution. It's such a dynamic process.
11: That's kind of the breakthrough of your study, is that it's happening faster than we realize, and we can actually shape the direction that things are evolving if we do it thoughtfully.
15: Yeah, in theory, that's one of the things I say in my book, that we could change the way cities are planned. We could generate green spaces in the city in such a way that we can actually enhance this process of animals and plants adapting to cities.
11: Menno Skilthausen is a professor of evolutionary biology at Leiden University in the Netherlands. He explores how humans are influencing natural selection in his book, Darwin Comes to Town, How the Urban Jungle Drives Evolution. His latest title is The Urban Naturalist, How to Make the City Your Scientific Playground, and it's published by MIT Press. We have more with Menno with this week's show at ricksteves.com/radio. Menno, in your book, you make it really clear that human beings are not just another species. We are the super species. It's like no other single species has ever been anywhere near so dominant.
15: Yeah, like you say, it's really, we tend to be very depressed about the impact that humans have on the Earth at the moment. But in a more objective way, it's also a very exciting time, because we're really living in a very historic moment of the history of life on Earth. It's never before has a single species been able to dominate the Earth's environment so drastically as we are.
11: Now, when I've flown across vast, spaces and looked down at the world from an airplane, the environmentalist in me kind of goes, well, thank goodness these urban landscapes are just a little rash breaking out in a few spots here and there. But in your book, you wrote that by 2030, 10% of the land mass will be urbanized, and much more will be affected by humans if you consider farmland and pasture. I mean, that's remarkable, isn't it, that such a substantial percent of the land on this planet will actually be covered in concrete or fenced by human beings.
15: Yeah, yeah. Cities are no longer just a small, marginal, biologically uninteresting part of the world. If ecosystems and biodiversity want to survive, they're going to have to live in cities because it's going to be a major natural habitat in its own right. I mean, we don't think of it as a natural habitat, but it is a place where humans concentrate food and all kinds of other resources, which could be an opportunity for many animals and plants to find a new niche in this new environment.
11: You talk about cities having their own climate and their own environment, these urban heat islands and so on. What are some of the things in a city that are causing this evolution?
15: Of course, not every species can live in cities, but the ones that do, they often find a lot of food. Humans bring in a lot of food and a lot of opportunity into their cities, and there are animals and plants that benefit from this, but they need to adapt because the conditions, it's really an extreme environment. The conditions in cities are very different from natural environments. Like you say, the urban heat islands, the heat gets trapped in big cities. The concrete and the steel and the glass, they absorb solar radiation and then slowly radiate it out at night. So it can be more than 10 degrees centigrade hotter in the city center, and to adapt to those higher temperatures is one thing that you see happening in urban species.
11: There's a fun example in your book about mosquitoes, and if I'm a mosquito, you know, and my grandma was living on bird blood, I find myself in London and it's warmer down in the underground and in the metro, and I realize, oh, it's just full of human beings, walking banquets, if you like.

0: ordinary people who are doing citizen science simply because they enjoy it, really contributing to scientific research.
1: So are you saying that we could be considering that our urban spaces are also homes for animals and designing our future cities with that in mind? Is that actually something you could envision?
0: Yeah, there are different ways in which we could design our cities to help biodiversity and to help it evolve. For example, that's often in cities, there's a tendency to create corridors between different parks, and mm-hmm. this may be good for large animals, but for small animals, actually, it might be better to keep them isolated, because we see that in cities, there's a lot of sort of local adaptation going on, mm-hmm. that the animals in parks are adapting to the local conditions of that mm-hmm. specific park. And if you connect those parks, then you may lose that process of local adaptation. That's one of the advices I give.
1: This is Travel with Rick Steves. We've been talking with Menno Skilthausen. His book is Darwin Comes to Town, How the Urban Jungle Drives Evolution. Menno, when I think about how humankind intersects with nature and the animal kingdom and the plant kingdom, I'm thinking climate change, I'm thinking invasive species, I'm thinking new diseases borne by insects that are showing up where they're not supposed to show up. There's a lot of negative challenges that come with, you know, this super species on the planet. With your teaching, I suppose some people could say, well, you're not blowing any whistle that we have any responsibility on this planet. You're just saying, this is an exciting ride. Let's know where it's going and ride it smartly. How do you answer that?
0: Yeah, I am saying that, but at the same time, I'm not saying that all biodiversity can survive in cities and that everything can adapt. The examples I'm giving in my book are success stories of animals and plants that have been able to survive in cities. But in addition, of course, there are many species which simply go extinct because they cannot adapt. And for those species, we still need these pristine areas. So, for example, I'm also another sort of citizen science project that I'm doing is called taxon expeditions, and we take non-biologists into the jungle and discover new species with them. And those are species which you can only really find in those pristine forests and in places where the human influence is minimal. And those species will not be able to survive in cities. So I think we, at the same time, we're still going to need a protected network of areas where the human influence is still very minimal.
1: Menno Skilthausen, author of Darwin Comes to Town, How the Urban Jungle Drives Evolution. Thank you so much for your work and sharing it so eloquently in your book.
0: My pleasure, Rick. Thank you very much.
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4: Live from NPR News in Washington, I'm Nora Rahm. The U.S. military has struck an alleged drug smuggling boat in the eastern Pacific Ocean. NPR's Chandelise Duster has more on the latest of multiple strikes in recent days.
5: U.S. Southern Command says it carried out a strike on a vessel along a drug trafficking route in the eastern Pacific on Saturday. The U.S. military says the boat was operated by a designated terrorist organization and was, quote, engaged in narco-trafficking operations. Three men who Southern Command calls narco-terrorists were killed. Video posted on social media by Southern Command shows a small boat floating in the ocean and then a cloud of smoke after the strikes. This is the fourth strike the U.S. military has conducted on alleged drug smuggling boats in recent days. Since September, the U.S. military has targeted suspected drug smuggling boats in the eastern Pacific and the Caribbean, killing more than 200 people. Criticism is growing around the legality of the attacks and whether they are even effective at stemming the flow of drugs. Chandelise Duster, NPR News.
4: Newark, New Jersey has imposed an overnight curfew around Delaney Hall, an immigration detention center. This came after another night of clashes between police and people protesting conditions in the facility. New Jersey Governor Mikey Sherrill says she called in the state police to keep ICE agents away from the protests, which she says have been largely peaceful.
6: For months, there have been peaceful protests outside as members of our congressional delegation, families, advocates, and faith leaders have all tried to ensure that those detainees, especially the most vulnerable, have their basic needs met.
4: She also said that starting today, the federal government is again allowing family visits at Delaney Hall. The largest detention facility in the U.S. is in El Paso, Texas. Civil rights groups are suing the government on behalf of detainees there, alleging horrific and inhumane conditions. Workers in the U.S. are putting a record amount of their paychecks into retirement. That's according to a new report from Fidelity on Retirement Savings for the first quarter of the year. But NPR's Stephen Bisaha reports the report also shows growing signs of economic distress.
7: For workers that have a 401k, their total savings rate reached about 14.5%. That is the contribution from both employees and employers, and a record rate according to Fidelity. Mike Chamrell is vice president of thought leadership at Fidelity Investments.
8: The good news is we're seeing very positive behaviors, not only among older workers who may be higher salaried, who may have a little bit bigger nest egg, but also among our Gen Z employees.
7: Fidelity did report some signs of financial stress. 2.5% of workers with retirement accounts dipped into their savings last quarter, a slight increase from a year earlier. Stephen Bisaha, NPR News.
4: This is NPR News in Washington. 1,037 people wearing white halter dresses and platinum blonde wigs descended on Palm Springs, California yesterday, ahead of what would have been Marilyn Monroe's 100th birthday. Madison Ament from member station KVCR reports.
9: The rules were simple. Blonde wig, white halter dress, and...
10: You need to have your red lips to get counted.
9: Volunteers shouted instructions inside the glam tent where the hairspray flowed freely. As many, like Rich Robinson, who came in from Seattle, got glammed up by pros.
11: They are beautifying my Marilyn Monroe hair at this moment.
9: Like the hair products, the impressions flowed too.
12: Diamonds are a girl's
13: best friend.
9: That's Julie Varon, who came from Hollywood. The lookalikes eventually gathered for the final count with the MC, Scott Nevins.
14: 1,037 Marylands packed this area in Palm Springs and broke the world record.
9: Some like it hot, and here, some also like it record-breaking. For NPR News, I'm Madison Ament in Palm Springs.
4: Italy celebrates Republic Day on Tuesday to remember June 2, 1946, when Italians chose a republic over a monarchy after World War II. A rehearsal for the parade ended in chaos Friday night when a policeman set off fireworks without permission. Dozens of horses bolted and ran through the streets of Rome. The last one was finally recovered yesterday morning. Several people were thrown and some injured. Some of the horses were also injured, but none had to be put down. I'm Nora Rahm, NPR News in Washington.
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16: This is Bob Myers from the Historical Society of Michigan with a Michigan History Moment. In the carefree days before the Pure Food and Drug Act of 1906, bottles of patent medicines lined store shelves. In Saginaw, Michigan, sufferers could avail themselves of a favorite nostrum, Hinckley's Bone Liniment. James Hinckley first concocted the stuff in 1856. He sold it in lumber camps and in drugstores across mid-America. What was in it? Well, Hinckley's Bone Liniment contained some active ingredients. A few drops of wormwood oil worked as a laxative. A quarter ounce of hemlock oil cured respiratory problems and muscle aches. Another quarter ounce of thyme oil killed germs and relieved coughing, and a half ounce of turpentine oil helped with joint pain, toothache, and lung congestion. Capsicum fluid extract from hot peppers gave it a kick. Ah, but the best part was Hinckley's main ingredient, 87% pure grain alcohol. What did Hinckley's bone liniment cure? According to the advertising, it cured cholera,
17: rheumatism, dysentery, asthma, chills, ague, internal pains, sore eyes, headaches, earaches, colic, diarrhea, coughs, hemorrhoids, weak lungs, lameness, frozen feet, canker, sore throat, bronchitis, malaria, dyspepsia, and influenza. Lumberjacks bought Hinckley's Bone Liniment in 25-cent, 50-cent, and $1 bottles. It was good for internal and external use. The label said so. Given the thumping dose of alcohol, one suspects that the usage was mostly internal. In 1864, D.F. Foster of East Saginaw bought out James Hinckley. He marketed Hinckley's Liniment with a catchy little ditty. Remember, then, this pain's great master is made alone by D.F. Foster, who far and near spread its renown from Jefferson Street, East Saginaw Town. Declared Foster of his wonderful cure-all, it heads off serious sickness, carries youth into old age, and makes advanced years pain-free. Hinckley's Bone Liniment somehow escaped the restrictions of the Pure Food and Drug Act. The government did, however, force the makers to drop most of their medicinal claims, lower the alcohol content from 87 to 47%, and remove the word bone from its name. Renamed Old Hinckley's Liniment, the cure-all was still produced as late as 1960, more than a century after its introduction. This Michigan History Moment was brought to you by MichiganHistoryMagazine.org.
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Hello, everyone, and welcome back to the program. This edition covers the week of May 10th, 2026. Hope everyone is doing well and enjoying the beautiful spring weather. Due to some health concerns here at home, we're doing a rebroadcast of a program from 6 years ago. So enjoy the trip back to the past and grab a cup of coffee and let's get started. Our first piece this week comes from National Public Radio. Health news from NPR. The program of theirs called Shots, and you can find it online at npr.org. And the first story from them, we're going to listen to a couple this morning. First one is called In Together, Former Surgeon General Writes About the Importance of Human Connection. And this is first broadcast on NPR on May 11th, 2020, and is written by Rachel Martin. When Dr. Vivek Murthy was Surgeon General of the United States during the Obama administration, he went on a listening tour of America. He wanted to hear firsthand about people's health concerns. That meant addressing opioid addiction, diabetes, and heart disease. And one more thing, something he really wasn't prepared for, the number of Americans suffering from a lack of human connection. Loneliness, he learned, was impacting them not only mentally, but also physically. Quote, I found that people who struggle with loneliness, that's associated with an increased risk of heart disease, dementia, depression, anxiety, sleep disturbances, and even premature death, unquote, he told NPR. It's a subject he writes about in his new book, Together, The Healing Power of Human Connection in a Sometimes Lonely World. And we'll bring you some highlights from the interview that was broadcast on NPR. On finding that loneliness is at the root of so much emotional and physical pain. I heard many familiar stories about substance abuse and addiction, stories about depression and anxiety. But what I didn't expect was that behind so many of their stories were threads of loneliness. And people wouldn't say to me, quote, I'm lonely, unquote, but they would say things like this, quote, I feel like I have to shoulder all of these burdens by myself. I feel if I disappear tomorrow, no one would even notice, unquote. And I heard this time and time again. It was like a light bulb went off. And I saw in the research that loneliness was far more common than I had thought, affecting 22% of adults in America, and it was deeply consequential. On the word shame, there's a tremendous sense of shame that people who are lonely feel. I say that as someone who felt ashamed of being lonely as a child and even at points during adulthood. I think part of the reason is that saying you're lonely feels like saying you're not likable, you're not lovable, that somehow you're socially deficient in some way. The reality is that loneliness is a natural signal that our body gives us, similar to hunger and thirst. And that's how important human connection is. Thousands of years ago, our ancestors knew this. They knew there was safety in numbers. And when we were separated from each other, it places our survival at risk. It puts us in a physiological stress state, which, when it's short, when it's acute, it can lead us to seek out connection. But when it's prolonged, it can become a chronic state of stress, which leads to inflammation in our body, damages tissues and blood vessels, and ultimately damages our physical as well as our emotional health. On measuring loneliness, I do think that we can impact how people feel about themselves and others. And more importantly, I think each of us as individuals can take certain steps in our own life. Our connection to other people really begins with our connection to ourself. If we approach other people understanding our own value, being confident in who we are, being centered and grounded, it's actually easier for us to connect with them because we can listen more deeply and we can express ourselves more authentically without fear of being judged or not being enough. And finally, on the long-term effects of our self-isolation at this moment. I think this could take us down one of two paths. One path is the worrisome one, marked by greater loneliness as we spend more and more time physically separated from one another.
But the other path is the path of social revival, if we recommitted to people and to relationships. We have that opportunity to use this moment to recenter our lives on people. And if we do that, then I believe we can come out of this pandemic more connected, more fulfilled, and more resilient than before the pandemic began. And again, that's from Dr. Vivek Murthy, who was the Surgeon General of the United States during the Obama administration. And those were excerpts from an interview about his new book, Together, The Healing Power of Human Connection in a Sometimes Lonely World. Our next story on this week's edition of the Blindness and Disability News Hour also comes from health news from NPR, npr.org. Too much alone time, tips to connect and find joy while social distancing. And this kind of carries on a bit of the theme we heard about in our first piece this week's program. This was broadcast on May 10th, 2020, and it was written by Allison Aubrey. We are social creatures, so it's no surprise that quarantine fatigue has begun to set in. Quote, humans are wired to come together physically, says psychologist Judith Moskowitz of Northwestern University. But loneliness has become widespread in modern life, and social distancing has just exacerbated the problem, unquote, Moskowitz says. Finding ways to connect is essential to our well-being, since prolonged isolation can increase the risk of depression and anxiety, says Dr. Sandro Galea of Boston University's School of Public Health. Quote, we know from other events, the longer the isolation, the more risk, unquote, Galea says. Social distancing recommendations will remain in place for months to come, and until there's a vaccine, limits on big gatherings will likely continue. For the elderly or those who live alone, the isolation can be particularly grueling. But people are finding new ways to interact with each other, and even under extraordinary circumstances. Here are some strategies to connect with others. And note, if you're feeling persistent sadness or anxiety that interferes with day-to-day life, consider seeing a therapist, which you can do online too. First, don't scroll, but do connect online with real-time activities. When it comes to our emotional health, social media platforms can be a double-edged sword. Simply scrolling through a Facebook, TikTok, or Instagram feed may not help you connect with other people in a meaningful way. So, instead of cultivating that empty FOMO or fear of missing out feeling, use the power of virtual platforms to connect more intentionally, more deeply. Start by asking yourself, what matters to you? Do you have a hobby you'd like to resurrect or take up for the first time? A whole world of online live stream classes has opened up, from ceramics to languages to bread making. Always wanted to play the banjo? Quote, find a banjo class, unquote, says Judith Moskowitz, a psychologist at Northwestern University. The face-to-face, real-time connections allow us to pick up on facial expressions and body language to better simulate real-world gatherings. A live, synchronous class, Moskowitz says, quote, is one way to get to know people and to broaden your social network, unquote. Outside of classes, if you use social media to stay in touch with friends, instead of just commenting on posts, make the effort to interact one-on-one, says Joe Walther, who directs the Center for Information Technology and Society at the University of California, Santa Barbara. Quote, it's the intimacy of the messages and the depth of the interactive conversation that will sustain us, unquote, he says. Second, making art is a social act. Express yourself and share. Looking for a place to connect with others who use art to express themselves? The Unlonely Project, which can be found online at artandhealing.org, has created a community through its Stuck at Home Together initiative. You can watch a short film, then participate in an online conversation. You can view others' art or share your own. And for motivation to get started, the group has designed creative challenges, like crafting a self-portrait from objects around the house.
The group behind these initiatives includes physicians and researchers who document how the creative processes can help people maintain good health and fend off disease. Quote, when you make art, you are in the moment. You are with your thoughts and feelings, unquote, says Jeremy Noble, who founded the program and is also on the faculty at Harvard Medical School. And by sharing what you create, it's as if you're sharing a, quote, representation of your thoughts and feelings, whether it's a painting, a poem, a baked good, or a garden, unquote, Noble says. He says loneliness isn't just about lacking companionship. Quote, often loneliness starts with a sense of estrangement or disconnection from who you are. How do you fit into the world, unquote, Noble says. Art can be very powerful for centering and positioning, a way to explore your own identity. Quote, and I actually believe for many people, that's an essential first step to connecting what other people with other people in an authentic way, unquote, Noble says. Third, reach out to the elderly. For many elderly people, social distancing has brought layers of challenges. Quote, it's not just the lack of contact with others, says physician Kelly Tice Wells, who is a senior medical director at Health Insurer Florida Blue. It's also, quote, not being able to navigate things that can be critical to your life, such as ongoing grocery shopping or getting prescriptions, unquote, Wells says. Florida Blue now offers virtual companionship and assistance to seniors through a program called Papa Pals, which matches elderly adults with younger people who are paid to provide assistance. Miriam Membreno of Miami, Florida, who is trained as a social worker, recently started working as a Papa Pal after her hours at her regular job were cut short. She meets with a few elderly people virtually. Quote, I do feel like I'm helping them be less lonely, Membreno says. She says sometimes they just want to share stories, and she likes to listen. Other times, during a virtual visit, she says, they share worries that have bottled up. Just having those stress and concerns released, unquote, is worthwhile, she says. Another program for seniors, Live a Dream, connects video montages to brighten a senior's day. Young people can submit a short video to share. You can tell a joke, play an instrument, or just give some encouraging words. And you can find Live a Dream online at tribute.co. There are numerous efforts to connect elderly people in senior living facilities with younger people around the country. 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A program called Be My Eyes, which I'm sure many of you are familiar with, is an app that connects people who are blind or have low vision with volunteers who offer virtual assistance. 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Number five, keep friendships alive with small acts of kindness. Sometimes a small gesture can help you reconnect. Even though we can't bake together, think about dropping off some cookies for a friend. Ask your neighbor if you can pick up some grocery items for them on your next trip. Organize a puzzle or a game swap.
During these strange and difficult times, quote, you can feel like you're really depleted and you have nothing to give, says Judith Moskowitz. But just a simple act of helping someone else out comes back and bolsters you as well, she says. An act of kindness can lift our spirits, and that really feels good, unquote. Look for creative ways to nourish your friendships, like working through a cookbook together or watching movies together, suggests Lydia Denworth, author of Friendship, The Evolution, Biology, and Extraordinary Power of Life's Fundamental Bond. And don't miss the opportunity for small touch points throughout the day. Even sharing a joke over text can make you feel less alone, she says. Quote, friendship is critical in times of stress. That's what friendship is for, unquote, Denworth says. As we continue with this week's edition of the Blindness and Disability News Hour from Mind's Eye Radio, let's turn to a new source for some stories called the Good News Network. And they can be found online at goodnewsnetwork.org. We are going to listen to a couple stories, mostly concerned with arts and leisure. First one, orchestra allows deaf people to hear Beethoven through touch, much like the maestro did. Zuzana Foldi of Hungary was declared deaf at 8 months old due to a meningitis infection. Now, at age 67, with her hands placed gently on a musician's double bass while sitting among performers of the Danubia Symphony Orchestra in Budapest, she's been able to enjoy Beethoven's famous Fifth Symphony in a way quite similar to the very man who composed it. Quote, when I sat next to the musician who played the bass today, I started crying, she's told Reuters. Quote, my father also had a double bass, and I did not have a hearing aid. I always put my ear on the bass, and he played to me, she added. This was the first in a series of spring performances being planned by the orchestra's conductor for people with hearing impairments, bringing music to those who might not otherwise have access to it. The performers are positioned in a way that allows the audience members with the most severe hearing impairments to sit among them, either placing their hands on the instruments to feel the vibrations, or holding a red balloon, which gathers vibrations from multiple instruments, conveying them through their fingertips. Conductor Mate Harmori said the idea was to connect the maestro's music with those who were most capable of sympathizing with Beethoven, who famously composed his iconic Ninth Symphony when he was totally deaf in later years. Beethoven's hearing became gradually more and more impaired over his life, and from 1804 to 1808, when he wrote the Fifth Symphony, it was already very difficult for him to hear. As it became worse and worse, he started composing music on his piano so he could feel the vibrations through the keys. One of the audience members with their own hearing problems remarked about the stringed instruments producing a very tactile vibration, so it was, quote, not a coincidence that he wrote this kind of music, unquote. We continue with this week's edition of the Blindness and Disability News Hour with another story from the Good News Network in their Arts and Leisure Department. Meet the 18-year-old blind piano player who is so talented, scientists are studying his brain. And this was posted ways back on March 9th, but I've just found it, and written by Asher Israel. The remarkable story of this blind piano prodigy is now helping scientists better understand the human brain. Matthew Whitaker has been blind since birth. His parents were told that he had only a 50% chance of survival, and he underwent 11 surgeries before he was even 2 years old. Despite being faced with these grim odds, he survived his prognosis. Not only that, he exhibited an extraordinary gift for playing the piano since before he could even walk. By the time he was 3 years old, he was playing two-handed piano compositions and writing his own songs without ever having a teacher. The piano prodigy from Hackensack, New Jersey, can now play anything he hears, from Dvorak to Beyoncé. His repertoire is immense and fluid. Dalia Sakas, the director of New York's Philemon M. D'Agostino Greenberg Music School for the Visually Impaired, recalls the moment she decided to take Matthew on as a student when he was 5 years old, making him the youngest person to ever attend the school.
Quote, I was performing a couple of recitals, and the Dvorak Piano Quintet is a piece actually for a piano and string quartet. So, there's five of us, Sakis told CBS reporters. So, Matt and his mom came to hear, you know, and the night I played. He comes in Saturday morning. I walk into the studio, and he's playing the opening of the Dvorak Quintet, unquote. One day after hearing it at the recital, Whitaker was playing this difficult piece of music by ear, all five parts, usually performed by five different people at the same time. Now only 18 years old, Whitaker has since toured around the world, headlined prestigious venues from Carnegie Hall to the Kennedy Center, and won a number of music awards. Such as the height of Whitaker's talent, that he caught the attention of Dr. Charles Lim, a neurologist who also happens to be a fellow musician. Dr. Lim was fascinated by what might have been going on inside Whitaker's brain. So, with the permission of the musician and his family, Whitaker underwent two MRI exams, first while being exposed to different stimuli, including music, and then while he played on a keyboard. What Dr. Lim was surprised to find was that Whitaker's brain seemed to have repurposed its own disused visual cortex in order to build other neurological pathways. Even when Whitaker was simply listening to one of his favorite bands, his entire visual cortex lit up. Quote, it seems like his brain is taking that part of the tissue that's not being stimulated by sight and using it to perceive music, Lim told CBS News for the 60 Minutes interview. It's sort of borrowing that part of the brain and rewiring it to help him hear music. When Dr. Lim presented Whitaker with his brain scans showing how his brain lit up when he listened to music, the musician was amazed. Quote, I didn't even know that that was happening, Whitaker said. When asked about why he thought his brain was illuminated in such a way, he simply said, I love music, unquote. And if you want to hear more of Whitaker's talent for yourself, he does have music projects for sale on Amazon at Amazon.com. And we will continue with an expanded article from CBS News, from CBSNews.com. And this was the transcription of a piece on Matthew Whitaker that was broadcast on 60 Minutes. Meet the blind piano player who's so good, scientists are studying him. Matthew Whitaker has been rocking crowds with his improvisational piano playing for most of his short life. He may be blind, but a neuroscientist has found Whitaker's visual cortex goes into overdrive when he plays. Every so often, someone so young does something so amazing you can't help but wonder, how do they do that? That's what happened the first time we heard Matthew Whitaker play piano. Matthew is a jazz pianist who is blind, and since the age of 11, he's been performing around the world. He's been called a prodigy, and his talent is so extraordinary, he's also caught the attention of scientists who are now studying his brain and trying to understand his vision of music. Whitaker doesn't just play music, he plays with it, twisting melodies, crafting complex harmonies, and improvising at lightning speed. It's acoustic acrobatics performed over 88 keys, and it's not for the faint of heart. This past spring, Whitaker made his first appearance at the New Orleans Jazz Festival. Quote, it is amazing to be here, like this is where jazz started, unquote, Whitaker told 60 Minutes correspondent Sharon Alfonsi. Whitaker plays with his shoes off so he can feel the pedals, and his head turned so he can feel the crowd. The sheer complexity and spontaneity of his sets makes the most seasoned musicians sweat and jazz fans go wild. But even with all his talent, Whitaker said he still feels some nerves before a big show. Quote, honestly, I was a tiny bit nervous, Whitaker said. But you know, once I started playing, I felt good, unquote. Jazz Fest is a jambalaya for the senses. Whitaker, Alfonsi, and her crew negotiated their way through the thick roux of humidity, suffocating crowds, and the 14 stages of music that often boil over into the fairgrounds. Now remember, this was back in early March before social distancing. But as they walked around, Alfonsi noticed Whitaker was able to cut through the sensory assault and identify songs in seconds.
Quote, he's playing just closer, yeah, just a closer walk with thee, unquote, Whitaker said, identifying a song he heard. Quote, I heard like three notes and you already know what song it is? Oh, Lord, unquote, Alfonsi said. Whitaker grew up in Hackensack, New Jersey. His parents, Moses and May Whitaker, say Matthew had an ear for music before he could even talk. Quote, he was playing Twinkle Twinkle Little Star, but he was playing it with both hands, Moses Whitaker said. Matt was playing chords and the melody of the song at the same time. He hadn't had a lesson or anything, and he was 3 years old. So my question was, okay, who showed him how to do that? Somebody had to show Matthew how to play this song, and nobody showed him, unquote. Matthew Whitaker was born at 24 weeks. He weighed 1 pound 11 ounces. His parents were told that he has less than a 50% chance of survival. One of the many complications he faced was retinopathy of prematurity, a disease that can lead to blindness. Quote, I think at the time I didn't think he was going to make it, May Whitaker said. So it was, you know, just very scary, unquote. Whitaker's parents watched helplessly as he braved 11 surgeries to try and save his sight. After two anxious years, they decided they didn't want him to endure any more, even if it meant he'd be permanently blind. Quote, we just felt like he was going through too much, Moses Whitaker said. We were going through too much because the doctors weren't seeing it was getting any better. We just said, you know what, that's enough. We'll just deal with it as it is, unquote. Doctors told the Whitakers that Matthew may never speak, but the challenges didn't end there. Quote, they said he might not crawl, Moses Whitaker said, and he might not even walk because he needed those things to see. You know, most kids learn to crawl, they learn to walk because they want to try to get something. Well, Matthew couldn't see to get to anything. So a lot of his toys and stuff we had to have sounds so that he would want to crawl, he would want to reach those things, unquote. He did start crawling toward music. Sometimes sliding up to the speakers to feel the music. No one in Whitaker's family was a musician, but his grandfather bought him his first keyboard when he was 3 years old, and it didn't take long for Whitaker to show that he has a gift. Quote, there were nursery rhymes more than anything, Moses Whitaker said, so they weren't that complicated, but what he was doing was complicated. Because most kids don't play with both hands, and they don't play chords and the harmonies and all of that, and Matt was doing that, unquote. So the Whitakers decided to get Matthew a teacher, which proved to be difficult. Quote, at the time, we got a lot of answers where people were saying, he's too young, Moses Whitaker said. He was 3 years old at the time, or I don't know how to teach a blind child, unquote. Dalia Sakas agreed to meet Matthew. Sakas is the director of music studies at the Philemon M. D'Agostino Greenberg Music School in New York City, a school for the visually impaired. Quote, so we brought him over, Moses Whitaker said, and Dahlia played something on the piano, and Matt repeated it. Then she played something else, and Matt repeated it. She said, bring him in, we'll make the exception, unquote. Sakas has been teaching Whitaker ever since. She's a classically trained concert pianist. Quote, I was performing a couple of recitals, and the Dvorak Piano Quintet is a piece actually for a piano and string quartet. So, there's five of us, Sakas said. So Matt and his mom came to hear, you know, the night I played. He comes in Saturday morning, I walk into the studio, and he's playing the opening of the Dvorak Quintet. You know, and then the cello comes in, and he knew the whole thing. And I thought, oh, very nice, unquote. Dvorak's Piano Quintet is a challenging piece for five musicians. Whitaker was playing his version of all five parts on his piano. Sakas told Alfonsi that Whitaker can listen to a piece of music one time and then play it. Quote, that's insane, unquote, Alfonsi said. Quote, yeah, it is insane, Sakas said. It could be exhausting, Alfonsi asked. Quote, yeah, well, it was scary more than exhausting, Sakas said, because you didn't want to blow it, because you have something of his talent, of his creativity, this enthusiasm. You don't want to squelch that. You don't want to mess up.
He's obviously, you know, got something to offer to the world, so you want to make that possible, unquote. She did. By the time he was 11, Whitaker was performing around the world. His first paying gig was in Capri, Italy, where he cut his chops with seasoned jazz musicians. Since then, he's played in more than 200 clubs and concert halls around the world, and that caught the attention of Dr. Charles Lim. Lim, a musician himself, is a surgeon and neuroscientist who uses MRI brain scans to better understand how exceptionally creative people do what they do. Quote, I think any time somebody watches Matthew play piano, the first thing that you think is, how does he do that? Except rather than just wondering, I'm actually trying to answer the question, unquote, Lim said. Specifically, Lim wants to know why the brains of certain artists seem better wired to give rise to new ideas. In Whitaker's case, improvising. But when Lim approached the Whitakers, they were dubious. Quote, because somebody comes to you and says, can we put your son in this scan? And right away you're thinking, you know, lab rabbit, May Whitaker said. Or, you know, what are they trying to do with my child, unquote. Since Lim also explained other artists have participated, the Whitakers agreed to let him scan Matthew's brain. He brought Whitaker to an MRI facility at the University of California, San Francisco, and put him in the scanner with a mini keyboard on his lap. Whitaker played a melody with his feet keeping time while Lim and his team recorded his brain's activity levels with the MRI scanner. Then Lim put Whitaker through a different series of auditory tests. He showed us the results. Quote, so we started out not by looking at music, but by looking at somebody like this, who would give a lecture that most people would consider a little bit boring, Lim said. And this is what happened when he was listening to that. And then, interestingly, because he is blind, we looked at his visual cortex, and we didn't see any significant activity there at all, unquote. Quote, so nothing's happening, Alfonsi said. Quote, exactly. And then we switched the soundtrack for him, and we put on a band that he knows quite well, Snarky Puppy, Lim said, and this is what changes in his brain, unquote. Geez, Alfonsi said, it lights up. Quote, pretty remarkable. His entire brain is stimulated by music, Lim said. His visual cortex is activated throughout. It seems like his brain is taking the part of the tissue that's not being stimulated by sight and using it or maybe helping him perceive music with it, unquote. Quote, so he's using the visual part of his brain to kind of see music as it were, unquote, Alfonsi asked. Quote, exactly, yeah. And it's sort of borrowing that part of the brain and rewiring it to help him hear music, Lim said. When Whitaker was told about his brain scans while listening to music, he was amazed. Quote, I didn't even know that was happening, unquote, Whitaker said. What does he think it means? Well, it means I love music, Whitaker said. His love of music has never been in doubt. But Whitaker's teacher, Dalia Sakis, wanted to make sure that Whitaker wasn't just a flash-in-the-pan prodigy. She wanted him to be a literate musician. So he decided he needed to learn to read Braille music. To do that, you have to feel, read, and remember dots that represent the music, first for the right hand and then for the left hand. It's a painstakingly slow process, and Whitaker does not like to slow down. When we interviewed him, he was exceedingly polite and exceedingly bored. Whitaker just wants to play, so he did. At the piano, he is pure joy. Jumping from the classics to Beyoncé, but what's so special is how he takes those songs, any song, improvising it on the spot to make it his own. Whitaker's latest album is called Now Hear This. One critic noted that it sounds like Whitaker is playing with six hands. If you have just joined us and are wondering what the fuss is all about, well, you are listening to the Blindness and Disability News Hour. This program covers the week of May 10th, 2020, and is being brought to you by Mind's Eye Radio in Belleville, Illinois. We continue this week's program with a visit to wheresyourdog.com, a blog site with posts of various topics written by Megan Houle.
This is a post from May 6th, Stronger and Clumsier Together. Many people have been working from home for a long time and are used to doing everything by phone or video chat. The novelty has worn off for them, and they know how to conduct themselves gracefully, more or less. But for the rest of us, the last couple of months of teleconference meetings and online group chats have been, well, an adjustment. Managing group chats and teleconferences is an art, and we are not yet artists. I'm not a phone or video chat person at the very best of times, and these are not the best of times. Much of that aversion is due to my general preference for written communication and fierce discomfort with awkward situations. It turns out that some of it is a new understanding of how much the average person depends on nonverbal communication. It's a cliche at this point, and blind people are frequently taken down a peg via sketchy statistics about exactly how much communication is unspoken. But it's never been slammed home quite like this for me before. Physical distancing has meant no one can see each other well or at all, and boy, does that change things. I don't know about you folks, but all my phone and video chat meetings have felt infinitely more confusing and much less satisfying than in-person gatherings. The flow of conversation is stilted, even when audio quality is high. People interrupt each other constantly, and it's clearly accidental. Audio and video delays make it harder for people to follow group conversations, since what they hear does not line up with what they see. Larger meetings have lost their effortless interactivity because people can't read a room when there's no room to read. A lot of the visual cues sighted people used to make sense of complex group dynamics have vanished, and they're all tripping over each other as a result. Me? I'm just my ordinary clumsy self, no worse off than usual, but I'm suddenly contending with everyone else's confusion, which makes for awkward times. And so, once again, I am reminded that I should be a tiny bit kinder to myself when I'm out in the world, mingling with people who have a distinct social advantage. COVID-19 has encouraged me to acknowledge how much effort and skill I bring to all my social interactions, and to admit that, hey, I'm actually pretty good at navigating social situations while missing the majority of cues on which everyone else relies. All these years, I, as well as sighted people around me, have been hard on me for the cues I miss, the delicate social dynamics I'm oblivious to, the times I interrupt people because it's apparently not my turn to speak. I have sat through hundreds of fast-moving group conversations, frantically filtering the chaos, opting not to speak at all in many cases to avoid the awkward social dance. Is someone about to speak? Is it time yet? Are people looking elsewhere? How have people reacted to what I've just said? Everyone is quiet. Why are they so quiet? Are they processing? Are they waiting for more? Was it okay? Am I doing okay? It's obvious, I know. Of course, this was happening because a hell of a lot goes on in silence, where I can't perceive it, in ways I can't possibly interpret. Of course, I should expect to struggle more and feel clumsier. I'm working with less than half the information that everyone else has. Shouldn't a person who has been blind for a quarter century know that without visual input, everyone else is just as clumsy as me? Well, yes, and I did know it, intellectually. Watching it play out firsthand, however, has been an interesting and, dare I say, validating. Watching socially adept sighted people make, quote, blind person mistakes, unquote, getting confused, losing track, interrupting, addressing people who have already left the conversation, going quiet because it's all too much, well, it's been helpful. I take no pleasure in it, and I have no doubt we'll all find our groove soon. But it's been an excellent opportunity for me to realize all the way down that I'm doing pretty okay out here. If you're a fellow blind person who has gotten down on yourself for missing cues and failing to interpret the impossible, I invite you to chill. I also invite you to extend that chill to other blind people as they flounder through this visual world.
And let's be patient with sighted people wrapping their heads around this new way of communicating, just as they have been mostly patient with us. We're all in this together. We're all clumsy and awkward and out of our depth together. As we continue with this week's edition of the Blindness and Disability News Hour, let's turn to the American Council of the Blind at acb.org, if you're looking online, and their monthly e-Braille forum. This is from the May 2020 collection. An article entitled 5,000 Miles, 1 Month, 4 Million Children Who Are Visually Impaired. And this is written by June A. Converse. Vinicius, or Vinny, as he likes to be called, tosses a ball and listens for it to land. He can't see it, he can't chase it, he can only hear it. He tosses the ball over and over again, listening to the splat of the rubber on the ground. Vinny is blind, and yet he loves to play. Camp Abilities allows him to do more than listen. Camp Abilities is an educational sports camp for children and teens who are blind, visually impaired, or deafblind. Camp Abilities teaches children like Vinny and Faustina and Emmanuel that being visually impaired is not a stop sign, but simply a trait that must be considered. Dr. Lauren Lieberman has spent the last 25 years teaching children who are visually impaired, their parents, teachers, and coaches, how to overcome barriers to athletic achievement. She takes beat balls, tethers, guide wires, and auditory soccer balls into schools and communities. She provides encouragement and confidence and enthusiasm. She takes a passionate belief that all children have the ability and the right to participate, to achieve, to advocate, to play, to score, to win. Camp Abilities began in 1996 with one camp in Brockport, New York. That's Brockport, New York. It now impacts children who are visually impaired in more than 20 states and 7 countries. Dr. Lieberman will not be satisfied until Camp Abilities reaches across the globe. Being honored with the U.S. State Department's Fulbright Global Scholar Award and supported by the Lions Club, Dr. Lieberman was privileged to share and expand Camp Abilities in Ghana, Ireland, and Brazil. In August of 2019, she began a 15,000-mile, 90-day journey across 3 continents. In Ghana, she faced delayed funding, fire ants, and food poisoning. She faced cultural and language barriers. She was often tired and sick and frustrated. But at each stage of her journey, she met educators and professionals who wanted the best for their students. She met children who, for the first time, ran a race or kicked a ball or floated in water. She listened as cheers and laughter filled the air. She watched as children who had been marginalized take their rightful place in the fields, tracks, and pools. Her journey started with 100% humidity in the west of Africa. Ghana is 5,000 miles from Dr. Lieberman's home in West

0: 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By continuing to listen, you verify that you qualify within one of these categories. 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
1: When he arrived at the University of Ghana for camp, he had never run. At Camp Abilities, he learned to run with a human guide and then with a guide wire. Soon, his confidence grew, and he discovered the freedom to run across the safe grass of a soccer field independently. At the end of the three-day camp, he was not only running, but he was also recording his time, intending to get faster at home. Dr. Lieberman's goal was to teach the Ghanaians how to organize and run Camp Abilities. But unlike the U.S., Ghana does not have a camp culture. Quote, going to camp, unquote, was an unknown concept. She had expected to arrive in Ghana ready to introduce sports and recreation for children who were blind. Instead, she discovered nothing planned or organized. No facilities, no coaches, no meals. And as she put it, quote, we didn't even know where the kids were, unquote. Believe what you can achieve is the Camp Abilities motto. Dr. Lieberman believed in Camp Abilities for Ghana, and she would achieve Camp Abilities for Ghana. Just as she teaches students who are visually impaired to do, she adapted. She met Otemfor, a 30-year-old gentleman who provided physical education to the local schools. She, Otemfor, and her colleague from the University of Ghana, Dr. Reggie Okansi, drove high into the mountains to the school for the blind at Akropong and to the school for the deaf at Mampong. She had hoped and expected excitement about a camp for children who were visually impaired. She learned, however, that the children had no way to get to Accra. Camp, it seemed, would not be possible for these kids. Just as she teaches students not to give up, she immediately suggested a second camp for September in Mampong. Dr. Lieberman now had two camps to run and still no infrastructure. Undaunted, she moved forward and soon dominoes began to fall. She was introduced to Angela, the Perkins School of the Blind representative to Ghana. Angela initiated contact with the appropriate staff at the U.S. Embassy, who set up a meeting with the person in charge of education for children who are visually impaired and deaf. The last domino fell when she was introduced to the newly appointed director of education. Camp Abilities was one step closer to becoming a reality. Dr. Lieberman and this additional support team combined their resources and talents and went to work. Invitations were sent, staff was organized, calls were made, equipment and facilities were arranged, and T-shirts were ordered. After many long days of hard work, perspiration, and persistence, students were finally registered. Paralympic coaches were recruited. It had been an uphill battle, but Camp Abilities opened on August 26th with temperatures in the 90s and 100% humidity. Before the speeches could begin, an unexpected bus from Burkina Faso arrived. Burkina Faso is a small country north of Ghana with 21 million people who primarily speak French. They had driven 24 hours to present Reggie a trophy for his ongoing work in Ghana. With the help of interpreters, Dr. Lieberman talked to the Burkina Faso representatives. They were excited about the prospect of starting a camp in their country. Dr. Lieberman is eager to lend her support, her expertise, and her enthusiasm to the children of Burkina Faso. Music, speeches, and a goalball tournament opened the day and energized the campers, the coaches, and the facilitators. And it was time to show the Ghanaians that everyone can participate. 15 students and 10 coaches were ready to run and swim and throw a shot put. Five of the campers arrived from Cape Coast. They had boarded a bus at 3:30 that morning for the long ride to Accra. One determined young lady, Faustina, had traveled for 4 hours before she boarded the Cape Coast bus. Meet Short Emmanuel, a young man who dreams of playing on the Ghana national goalball team. At Camp Abilities, he learned how to stretch, to build endurance and strength without the aid of any equipment. He can go home where there are no running tracks or flat sidewalks and still take care

care of his body. He can achieve his dreams because Camp Abilities gave him the tools and the confidence. In Ghana, as with many African nations, swimming is not an everyday activity. But with Dr. Lieberman's passion for allowing children who are visually impaired the opportunity to experience any and every physical activity possible, she stepped into the pool. The kids were equal parts scared and excited about swimming. She allowed the students to feel her arms and legs during a swim stroke. The children worked with a partner and learned to float. Imagine feeling yourself sinking and having no ability to see the edge of the pool or know the depth of the water. The kids started with 2 seconds and built from there. She taught the kids to communicate, to trust, and to be brave. Finally, meet 6-year-old Arturo. He never played any sport. He attended the 2-day camp at Mampong. At Camp Abilities, he discovered the goal ball and the guide wire. He played on his first team and even scored his first goal and learned what it meant to play and jump and scream in triumph. He discovered a world previously unavailable to him. Camp Abilities had held a closing ceremony, but Camp Abilities never actually closes. It is a sports camp, but it is so much more. Camp Abilities is a camp of accomplishment and confidence. For 25 years and across the globe, Camp Abilities has changed the lives of students and parents, communities and cultures. Camp Abilities is Dr. Lauren Lieberman's passion project. With the support of the U.S. State Department and its Fulbright Global Scholarship, her passion has reached Ghana and will soon reach Burkina Faso and South Africa. Vinny tosses a ball, listens to the beep, and smiles when the ball lands in his palm. And that is Dr. Lieberman's passion and the goal of Camp Abilities. And next stop, Ireland. A rewarding side note, when visiting Ghana, Dr. Lieberman learned that the Ghana educational system is implementing a significant curriculum change. Soon, children who are visually impaired, deaf, and intellectually challenged will no longer be separated from their families and their peers. Ghana is beginning to place its students with disabilities in the local schools, and which makes Ghana one step closer to inclusion. And for more information about Camp Abilities, please visit their website at www.campabilities.org. That's www.campabilities.org. And we are coming down the home stretch of this week's edition of the Blindness and Disability News Hour. So let us take a look at wheelchairtravel.org, website we visit occasionally about all items travel. And an article that was posted on May 10th of 2020, the unintended public health benefits of Marriott's Fresh Bites program. The rollout of a new in-room dining concept at Marriott Hotels, the Fresh Bites program, began in 2014 and is now in place at the majority of the chain's full-service properties. The program was designed to speed up food delivery, eliminate the need to wash tableware, and create an option for food pickup rather than delivery. Food service website Cambro spoke to Adrian Hernandez, executive chef of the Irvine Marriott, about the program. He said, quote, With this new room service model, we not only are able to speed up delivery time, but it now eliminates washing of any plates, bowls, and flatware entirely, unquote. Meals ordered from hotels participating in the Fresh Bites program are packaged in recyclable containers and a to-go bag, making it easier to carry for both the customer and hotel delivery staff. Quote, we've sourced for all these 100% recyclable containers, whether it's for burgers, soup, sauces, or entrees. Even if someone orders wine with their dinner, we have these nice reusable carafes and glasses that the guest can take with them, said Chef Adrian. While some may look at the paper and plastic packaging with some suspicion, Marriott says that they are all recyclable and made of post-consumer recycled material, unquote. The Fresh Bites menu includes the same delicious meals that customers are used to, prepared on demand.
These include local favorites and mainstays like the Marriott Burger, which is one of the best in the world, in my opinion. Although Marriott designed this program as a sustainability initiative, it appears well designed for the era of COVID-19. With customers demanding greater food safety, cleanliness, and the ability to maintain social distance, meals packaged in a portable Fresh Bites bag seem preferable to those served on a tray. Guests ordering a Fresh Bites meal can pick it up for themselves or have it delivered for a $5 service fee. Staff delivering a meal no longer have to enter the guest room, as the to-go bag is easily passed off to the guest. While in-room dining through Fresh Bites may not be as high class or Instagram worthy as we are used to, it's an interesting solution that is good for the environment, our water supply, and now, it seems, public health. And one more quick item on this week's edition of the Blindness and Disability News Hour. From the National Federation of the Blind, blind Americans encountering discrimination by restaurants and other services during the COVID-19 crisis. Restaurants, banks, and others denying service to blind pedestrians. In Baltimore, Maryland, the National Federation of the Blind, America's civil rights organization of the blind, today demanded that restaurants, banks, and other businesses, as well as drive-through COVID-19 testing facilities, provide equal service to blind customers, as required by the Americans with Disabilities Act, whether the blind customer is on foot or in a vehicle. Many businesses are offering drive-through service only during the COVID-19 pandemic. The National Federation of the Blind has received numerous reports of discrimination against blind people who have tried to access drive-through windows on foot, and at least one local television station has reported on the problem. Quote, "We reject the argument that accessing a drive-through window on foot is unsafe for blind people, since we regularly cross busy intersections and interact with vehicles," said Mark Riccobono, president of the National Federation of the Blind. "But even if a restaurant, bank, or testing center is unable or unwilling to offer pedestrian access to its drive-through window, the law clearly requires that it offer reasonable modifications to allow the blind and others with disabilities to take advantage of its public services. The bottom line is that, especially at a time when access to vehicle transportation for non-drivers is limited, there is no legal or moral excuse for denying service to blind people simply because we are not in a car. To do so is unlawful and discriminatory, and we will not tolerate it," unquote. And this news brief is also available at www.nfb.org. And that about wraps up this week's edition of the Blindness and Disability News Hour. This program covers the week of May 10th, 2026. And this has been a rebroadcast of a program from May 10th, 2020. Thanks for joining us. My name is Bill, and this program is a presentation and production of Mind's Eye Radio in Belleville, Illinois. Hope you all have a good week. Enjoy the beautiful spring weather we've got. Be good. Stay safe. Keep your pets hydrated. See you soon. Bye.

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0: 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This is John Seeger and Charlene Swan with a reading of the Lansing State Journal and the Detroit News and Free Press. For the next half hour, I will be reading the Lansing State Journal news, beginning with the obituaries. Kenneth Adsett, 95, Mason. Marilyn Ackright, 94, Grand Ledge. John Binns Albright, 87, Battle Creek. Robert F. Becker, 83, Lansing. Colleen Bratschke, 73, Williamston. Rose Prano Cicinelli, 84, Lansing. Shirley Diamond Holton, 70, Lansing. Susan Duncan, 82, East Lansing. Ricky Dean Fanning, 70, Lansing. Jack Eugene Jones, 80, Mason. Marilyn Middleman Jones, 89, East Lansing. Sharon Lynn Cohan, 77, Okemos. Dennis George Nooner, 79, East Lansing. Timothy Ryder, 67, Williamsburg, Michigan. Roger Jeffrey Thornburg, 77, Okemos. Jack Leon Toomey, 95, Lansing. And Christine Marie Vasher, 75, Leslie. Modern campground at Sleepy Hollow to reopen after major renovations. On a cool, sunny morning on mid-May, Sleepy Hollow State Park was living up to its name. It was quiet enough that a wild turkey skittered across the road as a reporter and photographer walked in the area of the modern campgrounds. A few minutes earlier, a cottontail rabbit foraged in the north campground, and a chipmunk scampered across an open area on its daily rounds. The usual throngs of warm weather campers at the picturesque 2,600-acre park northwest of Langsburg weren't there. A couple of work crews were still in the park, finishing tasks from improvement projects that prompted the Michigan Department of Natural Resources to close the modern campground for all of 2025 and the first part of this year. The park itself, including the walk-in campsites, swimming beach, and other day-use areas, remain open. But the popular 181-site modern campground won't be fully opened for another month. Beginning June 1st, the campground will be open from Thursday through Monday only, then 7 days a week beginning July 1st, said Jody Neuschel, park manager. The state booking system has been taking reservations for Sleepy Hollow, and most weekends were full for June, although a few openings remain as of mid-May, Neuschultz said. Campers will find newly paved roads, spiffed-up shower and restroom facilities in the modern campground, and an improved pump-out or sanitation facility with two stations instead of one. The beach house at the swimming beach also was being upgraded. The toilet and shower facilities dated to the 1980s, and the new ones are ADA accessible. Greg Pravia, of DeMaria Building Company, the general contractor for Sleepy Hollow work, said crews were finishing punch list tasks and the work will be done on time. Other improvements are coming thanks to, at least in part, to a nonprofit group that helps out where it can. The Friends of Sleepy Hollow State Park obtained a DNR grant to help it add a storage shed and new pavilion to the host site in the modern campground, said Marv Arger Singer, the group's president. the Friends group also plans to add a couple of permanent game structures, including a cornhole game to other area of the park. The group has already held its Spring Bingo fundraising events and will be back out in October to do its Halloween and Harvest theme fundraisers, Archer Singer said. We're starting to plan for those now, so we'll be back out again this year, he said. Michigan has more than 100 state parks and 140 state forest campgrounds. The Sleepy Hollow work had a price tag of about $4.3 million and was among more than 180 projects included in a program funded by the American Rescue Plan Act. The vast majority of the work will be completed by the spring, with only a few projects that will need to be wrapped up by the end of this summer, said Joe Strach, a regional planner for the DNR. $3 million renovation for new Lansing Public Media Center celebrated. City officials celebrated the completion of one half of a project designed to create a space for creativity and the arts in the city's downtown on May 29th. The ribbon cutting on Friday at 500 South Washington Avenue honored the new home for the Lansing Public Media Center and the new offices for the staff of the city's new Innovation Center for Music and Arts, marking the end of a $3 million renovation of the property. Mayor Andy Shore and other officials attended. About 200 people will work at the renovated building, a former Lake Trust Credit Union property previously used for document storage. It will house podcasts and music recording studios available for public use, along with recording equipment as part of the new home for Lansing Public Media Center, a community resource housing video equipment and music and podcast studios available for use by the public. The building renovation comes just a week before concrete footings go in the ground and the foundation is poured for the 49,000 square foot Ovation on adjacent property, Dominic Cochran, Ovation's founder director, said. We were very surprised and thrilled at the turnout, Cochran said after Friday's event. It was more than we expected. It just felt good to tell everyone that the foundation is getting poured next week. It was a great day. The building looked really good. Ovation is expected to be fully enclosed by the end of November. Officials aim to finish the approximately $32 million project, which includes the property purchase, the center's construction, and the renovation of the existing building by the end of June 2027, and it could open its doors by August of 2027. The facility's largest space will accommodate 2,100 people for concerts and events, about 1,450 people if everyone is seated. A smaller room will house 250 people, Cochran said. In addition, an additional space inside Ovation will be built for use by a restaurant as well, he said. There's more harmful stuff in Lake Erie algae than previously thought. As harmful algae blooms chronically persist in western Lake Erie communities, and federal agencies are relying on the lake's water monitor for microcystines, a health-harming toxin that blooms can produce. High levels of microcystine led to the infamous precautionary shutdown of the drinking water supply for nearly 500,000 people in Toledo and southeast Michigan after a weekend in August 2013. A new University of Michigan study, however, shows harmful algae blooms produce a greater range of toxic compounds than previously known. Known as cyanopeptides, they are short chains of amino acids, the building blocks of proteins, molecules created during various internal chemical processes in the harmful algae blooms. We look for those four big EPA-monitored cyanotoxins, which is still valid. It helps protect public health, but we are probably missing a huge part of the story, said Lauren Hart, a former doctoral student at U of M and lead author of two studies published this year on the cyanopeptides found in the Lake Erie harmful algae blooms, one on their diversity and what may drive their spread, and a second paper showing the toxicity of the cyanopeptides where human cells are exposed to them. More examination is required, but the research could ultimately help water managers better understand what's happening during a harmful algae bloom and its potential for toxicity. Hart and colleagues took water samples from Western Lake Erie collected monthly from May through October from 2016 through 2022 at four National Oceanic and Atmospheric Administration Great Lakes Environmental Research Laboratory sampling stations. They then extracted and sequenced the DNA in the water samples, finding not only known microcystines and metabolites from the harmful algae bloom growth, but also new metabolites never seen before. "You don't have to know what you're looking for. You get everything," said Gregory Dick, a professor of earth and environmental sciences at U of M and co-author of the study. "You are able to reconstruct genes and genomes from organisms that have never been studied before, and that's a real game changer. Some of the molecules were readily identifiable, like the microcystines that caused the Toledo water crisis nearly 13 years ago," Dick said. "But other molecules were discovered that proved concerning for the toxicity to human cells. And the mixture of the different compounds proved more toxic than would be predicted by looking at each one individually," he said. "And that's an issue because we don't monitor for all of these different compounds. And most toxicology that's done is done one molecule at a time," Dick said. "Nutrients, heat, even invasive mussels help spread harmful algae. Like other components of a harmful algae bloom, the newly discovered molecules are produced by cyanobacteria, a photosynthetic bacterium colloquially known as blue-green algae. They thrive on nutrients reaching Western Lake Erie primarily through farm fertilizer runoff. They bloom more strongly in warm temperatures and lots of sunshine. Even invasive zebra and quagga mussels are a factor in harmful algae bloom components," Dick said. "The quagga mussels have taken over and they selectively feed. They eat good algae and they tend to spit out or reject the toxic algae, the cyanobacteria," he said. "They can actually promote these harmful algal blooms through their selective feeding mechanism. While there's been a heavy focus on phosphorus loads in the Lake Erie as a driver of the blooms, nitrogen might be a more key driver in the toxicity of the blooms," said Hart, who graduated from U of M last September and now works as a data and solutions specialist with the environmental nonprofit Texan by Nature, based in Austin, Texas. "These molecules we are talking about are super nitrogen rich, often over 15% nitrogen," she said. "There is room for more research on where these molecules coexist during harmful algae blooms, whether particular temperatures, times of year, or lake chemistry influences which molecules are produced, when, and to what extent," the researcher said. "Lauren's paper was a key advance in this regard," Dick said. "What's exciting is she observed that there are these repeating seasonal patterns of these molecules that happen every year, and that there is a certain succession of molecules that does suggest that there are identifiable drivers in these molecules." D3 State Track. Sinclair Peters propel Olivet girls to second straight title. Lansing Catholic's Van Alstyn wins two state titles. Walking off the track after the only race she didn't win Saturday, Olivet senior Selena Sinclair said what everyone in the know at the MHSAA Division III state track and field meet already knew. "It's going to be neck and neck with Olivet and Lansing Catholic." The Eagles and Cougars were the two titans on the girls' side. Olivet had just a little more, including two seniors who finished their decorated careers with epic Saturdays at Kent City High School. Sinclair won the 200 meters in a near-dead heat with Erie Mason's Juliana Nastale, both at 24.91 seconds. She also anchored Olivet's winning 400 and 800 meter relay teams and finished second in the 100 meter dash at 11.92 seconds, after which she also said bluntly, "Hopefully we get first against Lansing Catholic." Peters was just as brilliant. She was in those two winning relay teams and won a state championship in the 300 meter hurdles at 44.00 for the fourth straight year, 5 days after she clipped a hurdle and fell in the honor roll meet. "That fall just reminded me that it's not guaranteed," said Peters, who also finished second in the 100 hurdles at 14.83 on Saturday. "Just can't get complacent. You have to keep working and not take for granted all those races, because you never know what could happen." Peters and Sinclair combined to score 56 points, leading Olivet to a total of 82 and its second straight team championship. The Eagles had the title wrapped up before the final event, the 1600 relay, which Lansing Catholic won to get to 76 points. "We didn't have anyone left who would be able to compete," Olivet coach Brian Lincoln said. "So we knew we had to be up 10 points coming out of the 2 mile, and we were up 16. There was a lot of strategy coming in, all with an eye on besting Lansing Catholic. We knew we were going to load the 4x200, and we're trying to figure out if we were going to put Emily in the long jump and Selena in the 400. Or did we want to load the 4x100, Lincoln said. "And we thought our safest bet was going after the 4x100. It worked out. Also in those loaded relays for Olivet, Bailey Powell and Lola Myers on the first two legs of the 400 relay, and Kendall Eggerstadt and Myers on the middle legs of the 800 relay. Sophomore Tyra Feldposh had a pretty dang good day too, finishing second in the 3,200 meter run, third in the 1,600, and fourth in the 800. Freshman Lily Britton helped the Eagles cause by finishing fifth in the 800 and eighth in the 3,200. Peters wound up being All-State 16 times in 4 years, including 10 state titles. Sinclair finished with 9 state titles for her career, the 200 meters Saturday, her first outside of a relay. "I've done my job today," she said after hanging on for a share of the 200 meter title against the fast-charging Nastale. Lansing Catholic's Grace Wanch and Josie Bishop might have similarly dazzling resumes by the time they're done. They dominated the middle and long distance races Saturday. Wanch, a junior, and Bishop, a sophomore, pushed each other in the 1600, with Wanch finishing 0.05 of a second in front at 4 minutes 58.84 seconds, the two of them more than 7 seconds ahead of the third place finisher. "Our plan was to run together," Wanch said, "and at that point, we don't even think about which one of us is going to win. We just think about that we're going to win together, and that's always been the plan." They won on their own too, with Wanch winning the 3,200 meters by a ways in 10 minutes 53.212 seconds, and Bishop taking the 800 at 2 minutes 16.07 seconds, with Wanch in third. Wanch won the 3,200, the last of her three races, by letting her nearest competitor set the pace, then trusting in my kick for the rest. "I was already tired from previous races, so I wasn't super eager to go out on my own," Wanch said. "I just decided I needed to pick a spot and turn it on." Bishop's win in the 800 was tighter, but with a similar strategy. "I was trying to sit back and let the girl do all the work and not to go too early," said Bishop, who also finished seventh in the 400 And at the finish line, I was just trying to give it all I had. Lansing Catholic also got 10 points from its 1600 meter relay team, which won the meet's final race, anchored by Bishop. That foursome, beginning with Frances Mellon, Stella Gates, and Isabel Curry, beat Pomona Westphalia's Leah Miller, Castilla George, Julia Paxton, and Ellie Bengel by just over a second. Paxton and George were part of the PW team that won the 3,200 meter relay, along with Catherine Schaefer and Adeline Thalen, just ahead of the Lansing Catholic foursome of Mellon, Lindsay Ludwig, Curry, and Anna Drawer. Bengel finished third on her own in the 400 meters. PW junior Alyssa Kramer was the closest challenger to Wanch and Feldpash in the 3,200, finishing third. The Pirates' star of the day, however, was senior thrower Jenna Spitzley, who scored 18 of PW's 61.5 points, enough for third place at the meet by more than double the next team. Spitzley won the discus at 136 feet 7 inches and finished second in the shot put at 38 feet 1.75 inches, only behind Montrose's Addison Stiverson, who's set a record setting at the event and threw 55 feet 6.5 inches. I felt really good, Spitzley said, despite throwing with a tailwind, which hurt her chances of a PR in the discus. We didn't think we'd contend for a trophy as a team, so where we are right now, I'm very proud of that. Ithaca senior Isabel Lalone was the only other area athlete on the girls' side with a top three finish, taking second in the 400 meters. Lansing Catholic's Van Alstyne wins two state titles. Nobody had a better day individually than Lansing Catholic senior Leland Van Alstyne, who won both hurdle events in the boys' meet, beginning with the 100-meter hurdles in 14.19 seconds, close to a half second ahead of his nearest competitor. All through the season, that was my main goal, to win this race, Van Alstyne said, after finishing second in the 110 hurdles a year ago. He won the 300 hurdles, too, in 39 seconds flat, which helped perhaps by one of his top competitors taking a tumble after tripping on a hurdle. I did see him off to my side fall, and I knew I had to keep pushing, Van Alstyne said. I thought, keep pushing and keep form and try not to hit the hurdle. To complete both of those is really a good feeling. Lansing Catholic's 30 points overall were the most of any Lansing area school in the boys' meet and good for fifth place. Monroe St. Mary took first with 39 points. Second place Elk Rapids was just 2 points ahead of Lansing Catholic with 32. Perry had a good day in the field event with senior Alex McEwen taking second in the discus at 159 feet 8 inches and senior Chandler Rubb finishing second in the pole vault reaching 14 feet 9 inches. OVLC senior Brock Spitzley took third in the discus at 158 feet 1 inch and the Pomona Westphalia 400 meter relay team of Carter Thalen, Kayla Bly, Blake Thalen, and Alex Nuremberg finished third. Joseph Zubel tosses Gem to lead DeWitt baseball to district title. After knocking out Waverly with a 14-4 win in the district semifinals on May 30th, the DeWitt baseball team waited as Grand Ledge and Holt duked it out in extra innings to determine who the Panthers would see in the district final. DeWitt split with Holt and lost twice to Grand Ledge in the regular season. So when the Comets took home a 1-0 win over the Rams, it was a chance for DeWitt's players to seek some revenge. Leading that charge was junior pitcher Joseph Zubel, who from the start was on top of his game. Zubel had the Grand Ledge hitters baffled all afternoon, leaving a complete game shutout in a 3-0 district title win. When we started out this season, we weren't playing that well, but I told the team in April that we were capable of becoming a good team, DeWitt coach Alan Schenkel said. It was a season-long process, and it came full circle today. I can't say enough about Zubel. He was absolutely money today. DeWitt would finally get on the board in the fourth inning with an RBI single. Then in the bottom of the sixth, the Panthers got some insurance. Senior shortstop Jake Smith delivered a two-out RBI single and then came around to score later in the inning to put the Panthers up 3-0. With more of a cushion to work with, Zubel came out firing in the final inning with a strikeout, then getting two pop-ups to end the game. After a disappointing loss in the Diamond Classic quarterfinal last week, DeWitt made a point during the week to make sure to not only embrace the challenge that the Comets would present, but to never give up, regardless of the circumstance. They keep working hard and relying on each other, and you know, it took some time to get to that point, Schenkel said. But right now, we are playing our best baseball. We are getting runs when we need them. Those extra runs in the sixth were huge. DeWitt will now face Mason in the regional semifinal on June 3rd at 5 p.m. at Mason High School. Katie Howard's clutch hit helps Lansing Catholic softball capture district title. Katie Howard was hitless when she stepped to the plate in a key spot for the Lansing Catholic softball team, and she knew that needed to change. With the Cougars tied at one with Langsburg in a Division III district final, the senior was determined to help change the scoreboard. And with one out and the bases loaded, Howard delivered. Howard's two-run single helped lift the number 9-ranked Cougars to a 3-1 victory over number 8-ranked Langsburg in the title game Saturday, May 30th. "I just knew not getting a hit wasn't an option," Howard said. "I had base runners on base, and my teammates kept giving me confidence all game. Being able to come through and do this for them, we have such a special group, and I'm just truly blessed, so blessed, and I'm proud of everybody. This was truly a team win." Howard was hitless for the day when she stepped to the plate in the big spot after going 0-for-3 in the semifinal win over Bath and being hitless in her three prior at-bats in the final. Lansing Catholic coach Amy Puljan was proud of her focus in the big spot. "We always say, just have a goldfish mindset," Puljan said. "Don't remember what you did before, and what's in front of you is the thing that's a task," and she just took that to heart. "That was a huge hit. I was so happy for her." Gruber's big hit helped make a winner of Zoe Gruber, who had a strong day in the circle after striking out 19 in the 1-0 semifinal win over Bath. She had 12 strikeouts against Langsburg. The Cougars avenged their 2025 district finals loss to Langsburg on their home field to advance to next week's regional. Track roundup. Grand Ledge's Katie Blue finished as double state champion. Katie Blue was a double champion while helping the Grand Ledge girls track team tied for fifth at the Division I state finals at Rockford High School. The Comets had 25 points while East Lansing was seventh with 23 points. Oak Park won the meet with 61 points. Blue set personal bests while winning the pole vault and 300 hurdles. Blue cleared 14 feet even in the pole vault and won the 300 hurdles in 43.14 seconds. The Comets also had Haley Ellis place fourth in the discus with a throw of 132 feet 11 inches. And that will end the reading of the Lansing State Journal from WKAR Radio Reading Service. Here's Charlene with a reading of the Detroit News and Free Press.
1: Thanks, John Seeger. Ebola shows world unprepared for pandemic, former CDC head says. The world is not well prepared for the next pandemic, Tom Frieden, the former head of the Center for Disease Control and Prevention, said, citing the current response to the Ebola outbreak and cuts to U.S. public health efforts. "This Ebola outbreak is not going to cause a pandemic. It's not going to cause a significant risk to large numbers of Americans," Frieden, the CEO of Resolve to Save Lives Incorporated, said on Bloomberg this week. "It's a stress test, and it's a stress test the world is not doing well at. I would say so far we're failing, and that bodes ill for the future. The Africa Centers for Disease Control and Prevention said Thursday there are 1,077 suspected cases of the Bundibugyo strain of Ebola, which is spreading quickly. Partial border closures are in place between Congo, Uganda, and Rwanda, which has made coordinating relief and aid more difficult. African officials said earlier this week they have only received pledges meeting a little over half of the $500 million needed to fight the outbreak. In the past, the U.S. has provided air transport for relief efforts, facilitating a quicker response. The U.S. Global's public health presence has been reduced since President Donald Trump took office. Frieden served as CDC director during the Obama administration. He criticized recent changes to the U.S. public health efforts, including the Trump administration's decision to stop paying dues to the World Health Organization, cutting more than 3,000 jobs at the CDC, and pushed out some of the agency's senior leadership. "Our defenses are down," Frieden said. "The WHO needs to be stronger. The CDC needs to be robust." Former California mayor pleads guilty to acting as agent for China. A former Southern California mayor has pleaded guilty to acting as an illegal agent for the government of China, according to court proceedings Friday reported by People and CNN. Eileen Wang pleaded guilty in federal court Friday to charges that she secretly carried out work directed by Chinese officials while serving in local politics. The plea comes weeks after she was charged on May 11th in the Central District of California. She resigned from her post in the city of Arcadia the same day the case was announced, officials said. Wang entered her guilty plea in court and is scheduled to be sentenced on October 6th. She faces up to 10 years in federal prison. Prosecutors said Wang worked with Yangning Mike Sun to promote messaging favorable to the People's Republic of China between late 2020 and 2022. Sun previously pleaded guilty to the same charge and is serving a four-year federal sentence. According to the U.S. Attorney's Office, Wang was released on bond pending sentencing, CNN reported. Authorities allege that Wang and Sun operated a website called U.S. News Center, which presented itself as a community news source for Chinese American readers. Federal prosecutors said the site published pro-China content directed by government officials and that Wang communicated with the PRC contacts using encrypted messaging on WeChat. In one instance described in court filings, Wang shared analytics showing an article had received more than 15,000 views. A PRC official responded positively, and Wang replied, "Thank you, leader," prosecutors said. Wang also reposted content supplied by Chinese officials, including material that rejected allegations of human rights abuses in Xinjiang. After Wang's resignation, the Arcadia City Council moved quickly to reorganize leadership and fill the vacancy at its May 19th meeting, according to a City Hall Facebook statement. Council members appointed Paul Pichang, who previously served as mayor pro tem and has been on the council since 2020, to serve as mayor for the remainder of the unexpired term through December 2026. Chang represented District 4 and stepped into the role after Wang's departure from her District 3 seat. During his remark, Chang urged unity in the wake of this case, telling residents, "To every resident listening tonight, do not let fear consume you, do not let negativity divide you, and do not let anyone convince you that Arcadia is broken. This city is filled with good people, hardworking people, patriotic people, and compassionate people." President Trump to kick off Great American State Fair next month. President Donald Trump will headline an opening ceremony for the Great American State Fair on the National Mall next month after many of the musical performers slated for the event canceled, citing the event's associations with him. The Great American State Fair, organized by Freedom 250, a Trump-aligned entity he created by executive order to plan semiquincent Centennial events this weekend announced a lineup of performers. More than half canceled shortly thereafter, including Martina McBride and Bret Michaels, claiming they had not known about the organizing group's connections to the president. After Trump said on Truth Social platform Saturday that he understood artists are getting the yips about performing and suggested headlining the event himself, Daniel Alvarez, an advisor to Freedom 250, confirmed to the Washington Post that Trump will now kick off an opening event for the fair. As the visionary behind the Great American State Fair, we are excited to announce that President Trump will personally kick off this historic celebration on Wednesday, June 24th, in an opening ceremony celebrating America's 250th birthday. Alvarez said in a statement first shared with the Post. She called the multi-day event a world's fair celebrating people, traditions, innovation, and spirit that make America the greatest nation on earth. Trump earlier Saturday said that he was ordering my representatives to look at the feasibility of doing an America is Back rally. Two of Trump's advisors told the Post on Saturday, on the condition of anonymity because they were not authorized to discuss the plans publicly, that they were quickly working to make his suggestion of being the fair's opening act a reality. While the president's post suggested he wanted his speech to take place on Wednesday, the Great American State Fair was originally set to begin June 25th and run through July 10th. Prior to Freedom 250 confirming the newly planned speech, Trump in his Truth Social post wrote that he was thinking about bringing the number one attraction anywhere in the world, the man who gets much larger audiences than Elvis in his prime, and he does so without a guitar, the man who loves our country more than anyone else, and the man who some say is the greatest president in history, the GOAT, Donald J. Trump, to take the place of these highly paid third-rate artists and give a major speech rallying the country forward like I have done ever since being president. Only great patriots invited, Trump wrote, saying the rally would be a wild and beautiful celebration of America. The White House earlier declined to comment on the performer cancellations, noting that it wasn't organizing the event. Michigan U.S. Senate candidates pick lanes, not punches, in debate. Robin Hood, an elephant hunter and a dodgeball player who knows her way around Washington, spent an hour trying to convince some Michigan's most influential business, nonprofit, and political leaders they are the best Democrat to retain the U.S. Senate seat being vacated by the retiring Gary Peters. Those caricatures, like all caricatures, are less than perfect portrayals of Abdul El-Sayed, Mallory McMorrow, and Haley Stevens, respectively. But they give you a sense of the lanes each candidate chose for their debate Thursday, May 28th at the Detroit Regional Chamber's annual policy conference at the Grand Hotel. El-Sayed repeatedly jabbed at the swells among the roughly 1,000 people who packed the magnificent Landmarks Theater, defending his call to tax billionaires by pointing out that even after you take a chunk of their dough, they're still billionaires. McMorrow, glossing over the fact that she needs to win the Democratic nomination before taking on a Republican, repeatedly focused her fire on President Donald Trump and a putative GOP U.S. candidate Senate nominee, Mike Rogers. Stevens stressed her Michigan roots and experience in Washington as a congresswoman and as a leader in the federal auto bailout that saved General Motors and Chrysler during the Bush and Obama administrations. For a tight race that will be decided in a little over 2 months, the candidates spent surprisingly little time or effort trying to score points by taking shots at each other. Each candidate also made at least one brow-raising claim as they answered questions from reporters representing five of Michigan's leading news organizations, while moderators Nolan Finley of Detroit News and Stephen Henderson of almost every news organization in the state tried to keep them on time and on point. And two candidates delivered bona fide zingers, including one in which a candidate in a refreshing change was the target of his own barb. One thing they all agree on was an issue their arch enemy, Trump, also supports abolishing the filibuster in the U.S. Senate. The time-honored procedural gambit makes it easier for senators to prevent legislation from passing the upper chamber of Congress with a simple majority. They also agree to varying degrees that the Michigan Democratic Party has a problem with anti-Semitism, an issue that generated headlines last month when Stevens and another candidate were nearly drowned out during the state's Democratic Party's endorsement convention. El Sayed, a former Detroit and Wayne County health official, seemed to energize the audience more than its opponents, even though the crowd probably skewed more to the right than and contained more people in the tax brackets he's targeting than his typical crowd. Stressing his disdain for corporate money, El Sayed proclaimed, "If you're on stage and have never taken a corporate political action committee check from Blue Cross Blue Shield, raise your hand." El Sayed raised his hand. McMorrow and Stevens did not. Blue Cross Blue Shield is a diamond sponsor of the conference, which, judging by the Confab's list of sponsors, is the highest sponsorship level. El Sayed also fired off one of the funniest and most brow-raising lines of the entire debate. "First," he said with a smirk, you all know I'm a doctor, depending on who you read," in an apparent reference to a May 12th article in Politico that began, "Michigan Democratic Senate candidate Abdul El Sayed for years has publicly said he's a physician, but there's an overwhelming evidence that he has no experience as a licensed medical doctor." The article continued, "There's no doubt that El Sayed has top-notch medical credential. He attended the University of Michigan Medical School and ended up receiving his medical degree from Columbia University of Physicians and Surgeons. He has a doctorate in public health from Oxford University and worked as an assistant professor of epidemiology at Columbia for a year before moving to Detroit to be executive director and health officer of the Detroit Health Department." El Sayed, this time with a straight face, also said he aspired to be a doctor, not a politician. His decision to quit the Detroit Health Department to run for governor in 2018, as well as his current Senate candidacy, suggests otherwise. McMorrow, a state senator from Royal Oak, emphasized affordability issues with her experience as the only candidate to beat an incumbent Republican. She knocked off State Senate Marty Nuhlenberg in 2018. She saved her darts for Rogers, who is running virtually unopposed for the Republican U.S. Senate nomination, and Trump. "There's a lot of agreement here on stage that we must end wars, not start them," McMorrow said early in the debate. Near the end of the program, she added, "There are three Democrats on this stage. There's more that unites us than divides us." In between those convivial comments, McMorrow generated laughs by taking a shot at Trump's decision to appoint a former professional wrestling executive to essentially dismantle the Federal Department of Education. Linda McMahon has quite literally body slammed the Department of Education out of existence, McMorrow said. Stevens repeatedly stressed her Michigan roots, perhaps to underscore that McMorrow moved to Michigan 10 years ago or so, or maybe to brush off echoes from her first congressional campaign in 2018 that she only moved back to Michigan to run for office. "Michigan fires me up," Stevens gushed before reciting a series of statistics, showing off her knowledge of our state that sounded like a bit like an entry from an almanac. "Michigan deserves to be heard at the lawmaking table," she added. "I love Michigan." Stevens criticized McMorrow earlier this month when CNN asked her to comment on an old social media post the news network uncovered in which McMorrow criticized the Midwest. McMorrow, without prompting, referenced the report during the debate when she said, "I chose to live here. You might have seen something about my tweets online." McMorrow told me afterwards that she wanted to address this social media post head on in front of the biggest crowd she has faced since the story broke. "This truly is the best place I ever lived," she added. Stevens repeatedly referenced her record in Congress and as a key player in the 2008 federal bailout of the U.S. auto industry. "We have got to act for our state now," she said. "I'm ready on day one with legislation." Stevens dodged several questions, however, including one about the influence of AI PAC, which in shorthand, is for the American Israel Public Affairs Committee. AIPAC donates millions to politicians, including Stevens' Senate campaign. Stevens also didn't say whether she supported restoring tax credits and other federal programs intended to support the growth of electric vehicles. I actually don't care which kind of car you drive, as long as it's Michigan-made and UAW-made, Stevens said. Stevens left some of us scratching our heads after she called for the

0: WKAR Radio Reading Service is intended for the use of persons who are blind, visually impaired, or may not be able to hold a book or newspaper. By continuing to listen, you verify that you qualify within one of these categories. 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
1: Incredulous, I and other reporter asked Lagaki and another aide to invite Stevens to return to the media room, where other reporters were busy quizzing McMorrow and El Sayed. Lagaki and her colleague said they contacted Stevens, but said she told them she would not return. Bears seen wandering through mid-Michigan Park as police urge caution. A mid-Michigan police department urged residents to be cautious this week after a black bear was seen wandering through a local park. The Chesaning Police Department, located in southwest Saginaw County, shared an image from the village showboat park of a small black bear walking on all fours at night. Wildlife is cute from a distance, the police department post on Facebook on May 26 said. Last night, a bear cub was spotted in Showboat Park, and we would like to remind everyone not to approach or feed a bear, especially a bear cub. A larger version of the image initially shared in the Chesaning Happening Facebook group the night of May 25th by Colleen Tennant, who said her children had sent her the photo of a bear at the park. Black bears in Michigan have been increasing in numbers in recent years. The Department of Natural Resources estimate more than 10,000 live in the Upper Peninsula and more than 2,000 in the Lower Peninsula. Earlier in May, a black bear was spotted in southeast Michigan in Wayne and Monroe counties. Bears have become a common sight across northern Michigan, including in Traverse City, and have been sighted in other southern Lower Peninsula communities as well. A newspaper seller with a giving nature is David Wood's legacy. In today's world, where most Americans and people around the globe get their news from digital devices, Detroiter Angelette Green represents something much different. And in the process, she's providing living proof that old-school printed newspapers still have a dedicated audience. On most weekdays, often during odd hours, while working for an independent contractor, Green plays an important role in making printed newspaper, including the Detroit Free Press, available in the Detroit market by delivering papers to area gas stations and other businesses that sell the paper. Then on Sundays, Green can be found outdoors across the Detroit area at newsstands that primarily sell the Sunday Free Press, which each have hawkers, salespeople that work for Green, who drives her team members to their locations in a van. Green provides chairs for her hawkers at each newsstand, but says sitting is not exactly a recipe for success when it comes to selling Sunday newspapers. If I come by and see one of my people just sitting, I'll say, if I was a lion hunting, I would miss my meal because you're not moving, stated Green, a 1974 McKenzie High School graduate who worked in the electronics department for Texas Instruments in two Texas towns for 19 years before returning to Detroit in 2002, which set the stage for her newspaper journey. Green continued, mostly people work for the tips. I pay them, but they make more money with the tips, especially if you've been at a spot for a long time, and that's why you need to move around so people can see you. But it's what, or rather who, folks didn't see Sunday, May 24th, on the corner of 7 Mile Road in Levernoy, in the heart of the Avenue of Fashion, that had folks talking. David Woods, the gentle giant hawker who worked for Green, stood watch over the newsstand on that corner for years. He died May 13th at the age of 37. Dave was a giving person and a quality human being, Green said fondly of her friend, who became a part of her Sunday newspaper hawking team around 2009 and later became a familiar face and presence for drivers, bikers, and pedestrians alike. Dave didn't wave the paper around, but he built up a clientele here on this corner because customers always knew that he would be here through rain, sleet, snow, and any other kind of weather. We could always count on Dave every Sunday, and he was the same way when it came to his family and friends. Dave's mother passed when he was 14, and he was kind of incorporated into another family. Dave became like a father figure to the younger children, and when that mother passed, Dave stepped all the way.

0: way up from for the younger kids. He was just an awesome man, and I'm going to miss the heck out of him. Dave, Dave, Dave. Green's respect for Woods drove her to take on yet another responsibility on May 24th as she stood in for Woods at the newsstand, informing everyone she knew with a connection to Woods about his funeral service, which was scheduled to take place on May 27th at the Hutchinson Funeral Home in Detroit. In one instance, the person Green informed was as close to Woods as she was. Big Dave was like family, and we were cool from day one, Green's brother Orlando recalled about the impression Woods made on him, his sister, and their late father, David Green, when Woods joined the Green's family newspaper business. Big Dave was just a loyal, cool, giving, gentle giant. The people loved Big Dave, and once he settled in at 7 Mile in Levenois, nothing bad ever happened at that corner. It was at that corner which, decades ago, the home to two former anchor business on the Avenue of Fashion, Revco Drugstore and B. Siegel Department Store, where a Detroiter who wished to be known only as Dexter F. learned from Angelette Green that Woods had died. I met Dave about 7 or 8 years ago right at this corner as he was giving out papers, and he received me, said Dexter F., whose Detroit Tigers cap featured a miniature Dexter Avenue street sign attached to it. Dave was a giver, a good spirit, and a love spirit, and I'm going to miss him. As Dexter F. spoke during the morning of May 24th, the voice of Misty Taylor could be heard in the background when drivers made quick stops at the corner to purchase newspapers. Taylor said he was more than happy to give her cousin, Angelette Green, a hand with selling papers. And when the traffic near the corner became less busy, Taylor were also happy to share her thoughts about Woods. I've been around David several times through the years dealing with these papers, and he was a wonderful, spiritual young man, the 64-year-old Taylor recalled. He was warm at heart and with an intelligent mind. David was just an outward good person. I'm happy to come back and fill in, but he will be missed. Later in the morning, Taylor was in need of a restroom break, so she borrowed some of the goodwill that Woods had established somewhat recently with Lily's and Elise Tea House at 19037 Levenois, where retired Detroit fireman and Vietnam Navy veteran John Miller would bring water out to Woods on Sundays when Miller was helping out at his granddaughter's business. Those who knew Woods say it was only fitting that Miller helped to take care of Woods' hydration need on Sundays, because giving was something that Woods specialized in, particularly away from his appointed newsstand. When it came to taking care of people with food, Dave always came through, said Ron Goss, who sells newspapers at the corner of Curtis and Myers in Northwest Detroit and is also Woods' cousin. Even if there wasn't enough food to make an extra plate for someone, he would find enough. Like Goss, Detroiter Tierra Boyette had a longtime relationship with Woods that spanned more than 20 years. During that time, Woods no doubt shared his food with Boyette on many occasions. But on Memorial Day evening, Boyette wanted to talk about another form of nourishment that Wood, a proud father too, provided. Though we did not share blood, we share a bond built on love, loyalty, and years of memories that I would cherish forever, Boyette said. David was someone who protected the people he loved, showed up when it mattered, and made those around him feel cared for. Losing him has been heartbreaking, especially knowing there were still so many plans, conversations, and moments ahead of us that would never come. I will always be grateful for the time we shared and for the love he gave so freely. David will forever hold a special place in my heart and will never be forgotten. Warren Church sues city in federal court over political harassment. A church in Warren and its pastor are suing the city of Warren and Mayor Lori Stone, alleging harassment by the city. Harvest Time Christian Fellowship, a non-denominational church on 9 Mile Road, filed a lawsuit in U.S. District Court for the Eastern District of Michigan against the city and mayor on May 19th. The city has issued citation against the church, which operates a food pantry, and its pastor for alleged zoning and ordinance violation, according to the lawsuit. The suit said the city has confiscated bikes, lawnmowers, barbecue pits, dumpsters, and other items from the church property. Senior pastor Curtis Otosh said the church, which was started nearly 35 years ago, doesn't want to be bothered with continuous harassment. The city sends inspectors out almost daily, if not daily, he told the news. They take pictures, they take video, they issue tickets, We've had thousands and thousands of dollars worth of tickets issued to our church for ordinance violations and zoning violations. The City of Warren's legal department said in a statement that the city has not yet been served with a lawsuit. Given the ongoing legal matters involving many of the same parties and issues, the city will not comment on these allegations and will address any legal matters through the appropriate legal process, the statement said. Harvest Time's attorney, David C. Peters II, said in the lawsuit that the ministry of the church has filed a critical need to feed the poor and hungry in Macomb, Oakland, and Wayne counties, and to share the gospel and hold religious services. The church in Oshkosh were given a service award by Mayor Jim Fouts' administration in August of 2023. The election of a new mayor, Mayor Lori Stone, in November 2023 heralded a major shift in the city's approach, Peters II said in the lawsuit. Under the new mayor, the city chose to ignore federal law, the history of good works by the church, and the Michigan and federal constitutions, and began a targeted campaign of harassment and government overreach against the church and Pastor Oshkosh, the lawsuit said. In addition to suing the city and Stone, the church is also suing Jane Doe's and John Doe's because it doesn't know the names of other individuals who are responsible for some of the problems it is facing, Oshkosh said. The church expects those names to become known during discovery. On March 4th, 2025, the City of Warren sued Harvest Time in Macomb County Circuit Court, alleging fraud in the acquisition of a house and demanding that a house be returned to the city. The Fouts administration gave a blighted property to Harvest Time, and the church improved the property, Oshkosh said. The lawsuit said just before the city began the bias enforcement against Harvest Time, Oshkosh shared a post on Facebook that said, "The people that won't call this a baby want you to call that a woman," according to an image of the post in the lawsuit. The text was accompanied by a photo of a fetus and a photo of Dr. Rachel Levine, who served as President Joe Biden's Assistant Secretary for Health and was the highest ranking openly transgender federal official in U.S. history. Immediately after the Facebook post, unnamed individuals started parking on the streets outside Harvest Time and were observed watching the church parking lot and taking notes in their vehicle, the lawsuit said. The church's attorney said anonymous complaint about Harvest Time suddenly began to be made to the city and other government entities. Under the acquiescence and direction of Mayor Lori Stone, one or more LGBT groups allied with her office conspired to make false claim about the church to the city and other government entities, the lawsuit said. The suit noted that the city commenced a focused and obviously targeting operation against Harvest Time and began citing it and its pastor for city code violation. And there is more to the story, but this will end the reading of the Detroit News and Free Press. Your readers were John Seeger and Charlene Swan.
1: 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Listener discretion is advised.
2: Hi, it's Linda with the Talking Information Center. It is Thursday, May 21st, 2026, and thanks for spending the next hour with pop culture. I'm going to start with the spring 2026 issue of Vanity Fair. This is an article by Ta-Nehisi Coates, The Homeland. Renee Good and Alex Preddy were labeled domestic terrorists, rhetoric employed by the Trump administration to justify the state taking life by associating the dead with national villainy. In the wake of poet and writer Renee Good's killing, Donald Trump and his collaborators have done all they can to define her as an enemy of the homeland. The administration claims, for instance, that Good was a domestic terrorist, a term it applied to Alex Preddy, the ICU nurse, whom federal agents killed less than 3 weeks later. This rhetoric is employed to justify the state taking life by associating the dead with national villainy. But the campaign against Good is different, because the homeland takes particular and perverse interest in women deemed insufficiently reverent of hearth and home. Trump propagandists tell us that Good was part of a growing cabal of insolent white ladies turned violent, that she was a, quote, lesbian agitator in league with 68 IQ Somali scammers, or that she was simply, as her killer apparently labeled her, an expletive bitch. For these and other sins, her castigation has extended into the afterlife. With Elon Musk's AI tool, Grok, users churned out deepfakes of Good with bullets in her head and of her corpse in a bikini. This is all appropriate in defending the undocumented. Good violated the sanctity of the homeland, which is to say that she questioned the divine promise of American soil to a mythical and singular people. For the homeland is not the state or even the country. The homeland is not defined by simple geography. It exists beyond laws and norms. It is unconcerned with traditional American concepts like liberty, freedom, or pluralism. The homeland is that piece of earth providentially deeded to the Volk. The homeland's borders are drawn in untainted blood, its sanctity exemplified in proper gender conduct and the fulfillment of gender roles. It is the homeland that ICE venerates in its recruitment posts, festooned with victorious white settlers and vanquished indigenous Americans. It is the homeland that Musk saluted twice at Trump's inauguration. It is the homeland that the late Charlie Kirk was fond of invoking. I want to be able to get married, buy a home, have kids, allow them to ride their bike till the sun goes down, send them to a good school, have a low-crime neighborhood, not to have my kid be taught the lesbian, gay, transgender garbage in their school, while also not having them have to hear the Muslim call to prayer five times a day. And that was attributed to Charlie Kirk. It is often said that the homeland is skeptical of immigrants, but more precisely, the homeland is skeptical of aliens. Asylum seekers from Gaza fleeing a genocide have no place in the homeland. Afrikaners suffering the indignity of post-apartheid are welcome. The homeland is covetous of Northern Europeans, but regards Somali Americans as, quote, garbage. Why can't we have some people from Norway, Sweden, just a few, Trump recently said. But we always take people from Somalia, places that are a disaster, right? Filthy, dirty, disgusting, ridden with crime, he said. The criteria for these distinctions between putative immigrant and indelible alien are not complicated, for above all, the homeland is a racist project. Securing the homeland is the central feature of the Trump administration. In Los Angeles and Chicago, Trump seeks to cleanse it. With Greenland and Venezuela, Trump seeks to expand and enrich it. Heterosexual men are the rightful defenders of the homeland. Lesbian agitators, such as Good, are its nemesis. Christians are the lifeblood of the homeland. Stupid Muslims are its cancer. A characteristic of the homeland is that its foes must be subhuman. Members of the LGBTQ plus community are, quote, freaks. Disagreeable women are, quote, ugly pigs. And the residents of D.C. are, quote, cockroaches. For years, a certain kind of liberal has either minimized such culture war rhetoric coming from the other side or urged political actors of all stripes to ignore it in favor of material or kitchen table issues, as though the state regarding one's life as garbage has no tangible consequence, as if the terms of a fight can be determined by the person getting punched. But Trump has clarified an inconvenient fact. The culture war is an actual war. ICE, full of myrmidons of the homeland, enjoy an $85 billion budget, a sum larger than the annual military budget of every country in the world except the United States and China, as Caitlin Dickerson reported in The Atlantic. Immigration and Customs Enforcement, just one component of the Department of Homeland Security, is getting more money than any other law enforcement agency in America. Deportations are up under Trump, but that is not the true purpose of ICE. They're not serious about getting rid of as many people as they can. They're serious about causing human pain and suffering, a former ICE official told Dickerson. Putting someone into detention isn't a removal, it's a punishment. 32 people died in ICE's custody in 2025, the highest number in 20 years. And befitting an administration filled with reality TV stars, a policy of human pain and suffering is presently being repackaged as spectacle. Activists arrested in defiance of the homeland have had their portraits altered via AI. Minor celebrities, their dubious state on the wane, have sought to supercharge their prospects by accompanying ICE on raids or even joining its ranks. Kristi Noem, the head of the Department of Homeland Security, posed in front of a group of immigrants sent to a torture site in El Salvador in a show of sadistic titillation. Last June, L.A. County Supervisor Janice Hahn watched as Noem led an ICE raid in Huntington Park. I could tell she was doing a full camera crew production, Hahn said. She was getting hair and makeup done. Noem, like the president she serves, has a flair for the theatrical. She cosplays in camouflage and bulletproof vests. The focus on appearance and production value is essential in a movement that seeks not just to purify the actual America, but to resurrect the America of legend and myth. Securing the homeland, they tell us, is an existential priority. It is also content. Many Americans horrified by the homeland's agents rampaging through whole communities, seizing children, perp-walking half-naked old men, and detaining whomever they feel like, with or without charges, all while enjoying absolute immunity, have settled on an interesting term, occupation. This designation is as correct as it is unoriginal, a fact more Americans would do well to remember. ICE has contracted surveillance tools that, according to Joseph Cox at 404 Media, allow it to, quote, track phones without a warrant and follow their owners home or to their employer. These tools, reportedly deployed across Minneapolis, were not created in America, but in Israel, still another homeland, enforcing the longest occupation in modern history. Thus, the people of Minnesota have, as American taxpayers, subsidized an occupation overseas that is effectively a laboratory for their own. We did not blindly stumble into this era of homeland rule. Almost 25 years ago, when the Department of Homeland Security was first proposed, there were inklings, even among supporters, that things might someday come to this. Homeland isn't really an American word, Peggy Noonan wrote in the Wall Street Journal in 2002. She supported the formation of the department, but something bothered her about the name. It's not something we used to say or say it now. It has a vaguely Teutonic ring. We must help the Fuhrer protect the homeland. Blogger Mickey Koss wrote for Slate that year, echoed Noonan's concerns, noting that the proposed department name explicitly ties our sentiments to the land, not to our ideas. Russell Feingold, who was the junior Wisconsin senator at the time, saw something more substantive at work. Feingold saw gaps in the legislation that a would-be tyrant could easily exploit. A figure like that would be completely lacking in virtue, and Feingold's colleagues could not imagine that the American people, in their infinite wisdom, would allow such an arch-villain to ascend to the presidency. People said, "Russ, no president would do X, Y, or Z," Feingold recently told me. In other words, the norms are strong enough that you're just sort of a Cassandra. Feingold was the lone Senate vote against the Patriot Act and one of only nine senators to oppose the creation of the Department of Homeland Security. Feingold watched with alarm as in the wake of 9/11, the country's immigration policy was subsumed by counterterrorism. As soon as 9/11 occurred, within seconds, it became clear that the Bush administration was going to target Muslim and Arab Americans, Feingold said. Indeed, over a period of months, the FBI detained 762 undocumented immigrants, mostly from Muslim or Arab countries, as persons of interest. The Department of Justice's Office of the Inspector General later reported that detainment could result from something as simple as a landlord reporting suspicious activity by an Arab tenant, or possession of suspicious items, such as pictures of the World Trade Center and other famous buildings. These men were held for weeks or months, with some denied contact with legal representatives, some physically abused, and some put on 23-hour lockdown. Most were deported, and despite being investigated in the wake of 9/11, none were ever charged with anything related to terrorism. In 2008, after Barack Obama won the Democratic primary, Feingold began to see another, older trend emerge, one that is foundational to the homeland mythos. While in the Senate, Feingold made a point to hold town meetings in all 72 of Wisconsin's counties. The meetings were, by his telling, pretty mellow, filled with supporters and few conservatives. They were always civil, Feingold said. And then Obama is elected, and I start going to these last 15 or so town meetings, and it was unbelievable. The guy wasn't even sworn in yet, and all of a sudden, all these people started coming, a kind of tough-looking crowd, and booing and saying, he's a socialist. He wasn't born in the United States. He's going to do this. He's going to do that. And there was fire in their eyes. And it was very strange because Obama had won many of these counties in the rural areas, and yet there was this thing that was happening. When pundits last tried to chalk up the growth of the Tea Party, then Trump's first election, to economic anxiety and a snubbed working class, Feingold was skeptical. There was this whole dynamic that coalesced into this sort of feeling of white people being under siege, Feingold said. That, to me, is sort of the political context that opens the door. But skeptical as he was, Feingold never saw things advancing this far. He lost his 2010 re-election bid to Republican Ron Johnson, a Trump ally who remains in office and has blamed Goods and Preddy's death on Democrats, quote, incitement of violence and obstruction against federal law enforcement. I'll be the first to admit the reason I did it was because I feared that someday there could be somebody who would do some of these things in an abusive way, Feingold said of his vote against the DHS. But I never imagined that there would be somebody who would do all of these things at every opportunity. The problem will almost certainly outlive Trump's presidency. ICE's budget has steadily increased through Democratic and Republican administrations. That funding has gone to what journalist Radley Balko calls, quote, the most rogue, renegade, and certainly pro-Trump police agenda in the federal government. No matter who wins the midterms this year or the presidential election in 2028, the army of the homeland will remain, and its enemies in the Democratic Party seem to have little desire to fight back. And so then it falls to the people themselves. In these moments, I find comfort and inspiration in ancestors and martyrs. More than half a century ago, as the writer Jelani Cobb recently noted, activist Viola Luiso, a housewife and mother of five, left her family in Detroit and headed south to join the march to Montgomery, and in the process left the privileges of white ladyhood behind. For transgressing against the homeland of that era, the neo-Confederate South, Luiso was murdered by white supremacists, just as Good was slandered by the homeland's authorities as a domestic terrorist and a expletive bitch. Luiso was slandered by the homeland's rulers as a heroin addict and nymphomaniac who'd gone south to make a cuckold of her husband. But the slander was itself revelatory, for it demonstrated the homeland's perverse, exacting norms, its obsession with hierarchy, its rigid borders, and the high price levied on anyone who dared cross them. Forces of the neo-Confederate South did not simply represent a threat to African Americans, as was the popular perception, Cobb wrote. They were a mortal danger to anyone who disagreed with them, regardless of the person's race, background, or gender. Perhaps we are in such a moment now, where a death demonstrates to the country the broad nature of the threat. But this is a passive hope, and in Luiso's life, we find a more active call to action. Luiso was born into poverty. Her father was a coal miner, her husband a union organizer. Hers was the kind of salt-of-the-earth family often celebrated in the anthems of the homeland. Whereas the homeland sees freedom as the sole prerogative of its tribe, Luiso's vision extended to humanity itself. While understanding the economic exploitation of her family, she also understood that whiteness had enrolled her in the exploitation of others. When Luiso acquired this knowledge, when she got woke, she was transfigured into a traitor to her race and a menace to the homeland. For being a menace, for being woke, she was killed, as was Renee Good, as was Alex Pretty. But revelations have their blessings too. In this case, a life, however brief, that is clean and does not depend on the oppression and debasement of others. The revelation of deep human ties, the belief that we are all equally chosen, doomed Luiso, Good, and Pretty, as revelation so often does. But it also immortalized them. Okay, let's head over to the May issue of Rolling Stone. Here's a feature. Confessions of a $7 million cat burglar. Jennifer Gomez used her upper middle class upbringing to inform a prolific life of crime. Here's How She Did It, by Alex Morris. On an otherwise unremarkable day, a young woman in a gray Chevy Impala pulled up to the front of a sprawling modern home in a sleepy Florida town. Killing the ignition, she stepped out of the car and did a quick survey of the manicured lawn. She wore hospital scrubs and a pleasant, unreadable expression. Her long, dark hair was pulled back tightly from her heart-shaped face. She had dark eyes, long lashes, the kind of beauty that calms more than it excites, that broadcasts that all is as it should be. The woman rang the front doorbell. When no one answered, she walked to the back of the house. Finding the yard deserted, she located a low window and pulled a glass cutter out of a brown satchel. She cut a hole in the glass just large enough to slip her body through it. Inside the house was hushed and still. The light on an alarm panel flashed green, motion sensor disarmed. The lines of the rooms were stark and sleek, moneyed, but without, it seemed, a feminine touch. This was a disappointment to the woman who moved among the polished wood surfaces quietly, systematically. Electronics were useless to her. The watch market was too complicated. Cash was good, but people rarely had more than a few thousand dollars tucked away, in a sock drawer, or between the pages of a Bible. The biggest lick or score was often jewelry. Gold pieces that the woman could melt down into untraceable bars, the length and width of a credit card, the thickness of a bar of chocolate. Men rarely owned a lot of expensive jewelry that could be processed that way. Even then, thumbing a gold chain necklace she'd found in a large wooden box on a dresser in the master bedroom, the woman paused for the slightest moment. The chain was preposterous, a Cuban link style as thick as the band of a watch, the gold so garishly yellow that the woman thought it couldn't possibly be real. And yet, it seemed too heavy to be costume jewelry. She threw the necklace as well as some matching bracelets and even a matching ring into her satchel. Then she let herself out through the front door and drove off to the next house. At least she thinks she let herself out through the front door. And she thinks she hit up other homes that day. In truth, it's hard to remember all of these details. Jennifer Gomez estimates that between the years of 2007 and 2011, she burgled hundreds, if not thousands, of homes in a string of Florida counties. From Ocala to Jacksonville. When she was arrested in July 29th, 2011, and cops tried to pin her with every burglary that matched her style, a small hole cut in a window, a taste primarily for expensive jewelry and cash, she couldn't begin to say which jobs were hers and which weren't. She had sometimes burgled four or five homes in one afternoon, 4 or 5 days a week. The privacy fences and pool houses and chefs' kitchens all ran together at a certain point. On the day she was sentenced, it took several hours to read through all of her charges in court, and those were only the charges she pleaded to, a fraction of the total amount. Though she wasn't going to admit it at the time, she says, it's very likely that a lot of those burglaries, if not all of them, were mine. But Gomez says she does remember that one lick of Cuban link gold, because when she got home and inspected the chains, the metal was stamped with 916, the marking for 22 carats. And there were pounds and pounds of it, so much that she couldn't weigh it all at once. The scale she used didn't go that high. She says she melted the gold down, stuffed the bars into Ziploc sandwich baggies, and sold the whole lot for around $60,000, the biggest single lick she scored in her career as a professional cat burglar, at least as far as she can remember. The house. I would have definitely broken into that house right there, Gomez says, pointing to a large, nondescript structure set back from the road behind curtains of Spanish moss. On a recent Tuesday, Gomez is driving me in her Toyota Land Cruiser down a quiet, sun-dappled street where expansive yards roll like red carpets up to multi-million dollar riverfront homes. Water shimmers silver in the distance. Boats lazily bob. Beside the lush vegetation and the occasional passing car, there are no other signs of life. The people of Admiral's Inlet pay handsomely for their privacy. This just looks like it has a lot of money, Gomez comments as she continues down the street, waving her pale pink nails and pointing out other properties she would have found enticing. I wanted you to get a feel for how easy it is, she breezily says of burglarizing. Now at 42, Gomez still wears her long dark hair pulled back tightly from her heart-shaped face. She still has the kind of doe-eyed beauty that broadcasts that all is as it should be. She wears curve-hugging athleisure in soothing shades of beige and has the well-scrubbed glow of someone committed to their skincare regimen. Her southern accent is slightly clipped and officious, the type of drawl that a stamp of a suburban upbringing. Petite and animated, she's a natural storyteller with a gift for highlighting the absurdity of situations, including most especially her own. Gomez has not burgled in 15 years. She's done her time. Her criminal period is now past the statute of limitations. But she has not forgotten the mindset she once had, the ways her brain worked, or failed to work, that led her to her criminality. I had a lot of years to think about it in prison, she says now of her 10-year sentence. I would play all these scenarios, play my life out over and over and over, because I wanted to find where I went wrong. Hers was not crimes of passion, not really. They were not crimes of opportunity. They were too calculated for that. But they were crimes that stemmed from the opportunities she'd been granted. Desperate people will do desperate things, she says. But someone who isn't desperate and breaks the law? Psychologically, they're looking for something else. Maybe it's power. Maybe it's excitement. Maybe it's a need to hustle. to prove something, to set themselves apart. I was conditioned to grow up to be successful, the best of the best, in your respective area, Gomez says. It was a search for some kind of validation, a place in the world where it's like, I'm here, I'm good at this. I'm good here, I'm powerful here. And in a certain sense, her life of crime has paid. In a certain sense, and in a most of the moment way, the traits and experiences that got her into trouble are the very ones that got her out of it. But that's the end of the story. Gomez wants to start at the beginning. She rounds a pleasant bend and pulls up in front of a wide brick house perched on a pretty lot. This, she says, slowing the car to a crawl, is the house I grew up in. The guy. Opportunity presents itself in different ways to different people. For Gomez's parents, who grew up in the Dominican Republic and Spain, and who each had three children and a divorce under their belts before they met each other and had Gomez, medical school opened the door to the opportunities they were seeking. So did the house in Admiral's Inlet, the private schools they sent their kids to, the safe, upper-middle-class life they were able to provide, the type of upbringing that, if all goes wrong, might lead to a little dabbling in white-collar crime rather than a rap sheet that includes grand theft, burglary, trafficking in stolen property, and false verification to a pawnbroker. But Gomez saw opportunity differently. There was just something in her that balked at a life of convention, at playing the game the rest of her family played so well. As her Brady Bunch siblings hustled off to college, got sensible jobs, performed their expected roles dutifully, Gomez was getting kicked out of one private school after another, and cutting classes, and party-girling, and rolling her eyes at the safe suburban cocoon her parents had worked so hard to provide. So you can imagine what happened when Grigory Sarkisian pulled up to her high school friend's house party in his big black S500 Mercedes, and everyone started whispering about how he was an honest-to-God mobster and very bad news. Well, Gomez ended up making out with him that very night, his Armani jacket draped casually over her shoulders. Shortly thereafter, he reportedly fled the country, as mobsters sometimes do, only to track down Gomez when he returned a few years later, when she was in her early 20s, tiring of community college and her humdrum boyfriend, and easily swept her off her feet. Within weeks, she'd moved into Sarkisian's house and was driving around in the BMW 745 he'd bought her while her family fretted, and her private school friends asked themselves, what the expletive? Gomez might have asked herself the same, but she didn't. For a while, it was easy to believe that Sarkisian's wealth was reputable, that people deferred to him, cleared the way for him because he was tall and tough and well-built, with dark and brooding features and money to burn. It was easy to believe that he helped run a mortgage company and that the appliances and stereo systems and jewelry that passed in and out of his possession came from foreclosed homes, even if, strangely, these deliveries sometimes arrived in the middle of the night. Anyway, Gomez was having too much fun partying at the after-hours club Sarkisian owned to give her current circumstances much thought. She was too young and pretty and impulsive to be much given to introspection. And even if she had been something, someone, dangerous was what she wanted. When, as she tells it, Sarkisian called one day in a panic, claiming that he'd been shot and to pick him up at such and such gas station, and baby, do not call 911. And when she arrived to find him hunched over in the seat of his car, holding his arm, blood everywhere, and when he told her to drive him straight home rather than to the hospital, well, she'd seen enough movies to know vaguely what this meant. You have to be a real dummy to not think, okay, he did something bad, she admits. But, of course, by now she was deeply, deeply in love, mesmerized by how tough Sarkisian was with the whole wide world and how tender he was with her. It was like Karen said in Goodfellas, Gomez's favorite film. I know there are women like my best friends who would have gotten out of there the minute their boyfriend gave them a gun to hide, but I didn't. I gotta admit the truth. It turned me on. Gomez can't explain why she felt that way. She knows it makes no sense. But the illogic of it all didn't make her feelings any less real. He was powerful, and I loved it, she says. I was very intrigued and excited and turned on by the fact that this guy was not just theoretically bad, but literally bad. And he really put me on a pedestal. Things went south from there. How could they not? She figured she was an accomplice. To what? She didn't really know, but it didn't matter. Soon, Sarkisian was bringing her along to trap houses to rob guys he said were terrible people. Guys he said had stolen from him and his family and thus deserved his retribution. Soon, she felt like Bonnie to Sarkisian's Clyde, backing down streets at high speeds as some guy chased them with the shotgun, burning bloody clothes, sampling some of the heroin they stole or stole back. Just a bump here and there to calm the mind. And it all was so illicitly romantic, so far removed from the staid, respectable, boring life of Admiral's Inlet. Her new life went on like this for a while, a year, 2 years, until one night, Gomez was driving, leaned over to grab a pack of lifesavers that had rolled off the passenger seat, barreled off the road and over a ditch, and ended up with her car wedged between two trees. When the police arrived and asked for her license, she handed it over readily, never imagining that her exploits with Sarkisian would have put her on their radar. Of course I gave him my license, she tells me. I didn't think anything was going to go wrong, because why would it? I just had an accident. That's it. So it was quite a shock when the officer returned from running her license and told her to put her hands behind her back, that there was a warrant out for her arrest. Turns out some jewelry Sarkisian had asked her to pawn didn't come from a foreclosed home after all, and she'd pawned it blithely, smiling and chatty as she'd handed the broker her own license with her real name and picture. This, at least, is the tale that aligns with statements she gave in police reports at the time. Sarkisian's version in the reports gives her far more agency in these crimes. Sarkisian fled the country yet again. Gomez's mother, by then divorced from her father, hired a good lawyer. Gomez played the naive girlfriend, which in some ways she probably was, and got off with a little stint in rehab, a fine, and 5 years of probation. And it all could have ended there, but, of course, it didn't. The job. So there she was in her mid-20s, sleeping in her childhood bedroom, no car, no gangster boyfriend, no glamorous clothes, no excitement to speak of, attending Narcotics Anonymous and Alcoholics Anonymous meetings, where she'd sit and think, not about the drugs she wanted or didn't want to do, but rather how she was going to dig herself out of this humiliating hole. I started thinking, man, if I just robbed maybe 3 or 4 rich people, I could get enough money to get myself a decent car, she explains. I didn't have anything mapped out. All I knew is that I needed money. That's when, one afternoon, she was riding her bike, of all indignities, in a neighborhood near where she grew up, and happened to pass a house with an open front window, one she realized she could easily crawl through. Gomez dropped her bike in the driveway and rang the doorbell, figuring that if someone opened the door, she'd make up some story, apologize for going to the wrong address, and make a hasty retreat. When no one answered, she found that it wasn't hard to bend the screen off that front window and hoist herself inside. She half expected to trigger a motion sensor, but as she stood in the stillness of the unfamiliar house, nothing happened. No alarm sounded. No dogs approached. No people appeared. With trepidation, Gomez tiptoed down a hallway, looking for areas she knew would be most likely to contain money or items of value. In the master bedroom, she rummaged through dresser drawers. That's where her mom always kept a few $1,000s, tucked inside a bank envelope between pairs of socks. but came up short. Likewise, pawing through purses in the closet, she found little of value. But she struck gold, literally, when she opened a jewelry box to find rows upon rows of pretty, shiny things just lined up for the taking. She scooped them into her purse and quickly exited the house the way she'd come in. Back home, she took stock of her haul and the fact that she had no idea what to do with it. She knew she shouldn't pawn it. If she'd learned anything from her time with Sarkisian, she'd learned that much. Selling it online also seemed far too risky. But surely, she reasoned, there was a way to extract value from the materials themselves. She'd seen those "We Buy Gold" signs by the side of the road. After a quick online search, she called one up with a plausible lie. "My grandmother had died," she said, "leaving her with a bunch of jewelry that wasn't really her style. Could she possibly sell it?" The guy at the other end of the line said she could, but wanted to make clear that this wasn't a pawn shop. Once she sold the jewelry, there would be no way to get it back. The gold would be melted down. It was like, "Oh, crap, if we melt it down, there's no trace of it. Like, this is good stuff," Gomez says. She got a friend to drive her to the place, a dinky little shop in a strip mall. She filled out the forms with fake information, batted her long lashes, told the guy she didn't have an ID when he asked her to provide one, and walked out of the store with $1,380. Well, after that, it was easy to just keep going, wasn't it? For a few weeks after the burglary, she was terrified, expecting to be apprehended at any moment. But as time passed and nothing happened, no cops showed up at her door. No robbery appeared on the news. No trace of her crime seemed to follow her. She began to feel more emboldened. More than emboldened, actually. Every day that went by when nothing happened was empowering. Because by then, it had dawned on her. She wasn't really a gangster's mole. She was a nice suburban kid, which was a power in its own right. "Those houses, I know how their gates operate," she says. "I know how rich people move. I know what they have, and I know how to get around their systems." Hell, she'd gotten around her parents' system for years, disabling the zone in her room so that she could sneak out. "I know about the motion detectors," she continues. "I know how long the alarm beeps." She knew that the alarm company would call the homeowner before dispatching the police to their house, that she had a good 5 or 10 minute window to disappear after an alarm went off, but before the cops arrived. She knew that she could be long gone by then. And she didn't need the financial collapse that was happening around this time to tell her that her rich marks might not be entirely sympathetic characters. She had grown up around people like this, attended their snobby schools with their snotty kids, watched how they'd treated her parents, immigrants with Spanish-inflected accents, before learning that they were both doctors and therefore apparently owed at least a modicum of respect. "I know I'm kind of just lumping all of them together," she says now, "but I just didn't think they were very nice people." She also knew that the police, well, they kind of agreed with this assessment of the wealthy, didn't they? She claims that when her mom's house was burgled around this time, a coincidence you couldn't possibly make up, she saw how careless the cops were, how they were there to provide a police report for insurance purposes, but didn't seem terribly concerned with trying to track down the person who'd committed the crime. "My mom was pissed at the level of disregard that they had," said Gomez. "And I'll tell you, this shaped a lot of my thinking as far as burglarizing." So she kept doing it. Just a handful of burglaries here and there for a while. But then a few more. And a few more still. And then sometimes 4 or 5 before lunch. And a few more in the afternoon. Over time, she began to develop a system, began fine-tuning things, as she puts it. She bought a gray Impala, a car so nondescript that even she could hardly tell you what it looked like. She stole a few license plates that should tape over her real one. She went to a hardware store and bought a pair of heavy-duty gardening gloves, a glass cutter, and a little 4-inch hammer she could use to break out the glass circles she'd cut. She learned to scope out houses with privacy fences or leafy areas outside the view of prying eyes, and to favor gray and rainy days when no nosy neighbors would be out mowing lawns or walking pets. She searched for stickers in windows and signs in yards advertising that the house was protected with a security system. To Gomez, that meant that there were items inside worth protecting. A quick glimpse through a window could often tell her whether the system was actually armed. Or it might tell her that the house had a dog or a cat. With a pet roaming the rooms, the motion sensors were unlikely to be on. Dogs could usually be won over with treats Gomez carried in her satchel. She also found a way to offload the jewelry she stole. Precious metal dealers had licenses, rules to follow, would always ask her to hand over an ID, a picture, a thumbprint. But the squirrely, middle-aged guy at the weird surplus store in northern Florida had no such scruples. He dealt in scrap metal, he told her. He wouldn't buy her jewelry, he explained the first day she stopped in, but he would let her use the refinery he had in the back, melting gold down into the 5-ounce bars she'd sell to gold collectors she'd found on Craigslist. One plastic sandwich bag full of random baubles could bring in more than $20,000 once the gold was refined. She'd leave a bar or two behind for the squirrely guy. He never asked how he got the gold, she says. Gomez also knew the privilege of pretty. It helped that she was not just a female, but a young and attractive one, though not so attractive as to be highly memorable. She wore scrubs from her mother's office, professional, impersonal, and developed a system that leaned into her knack for disarming others. If she ever encountered anyone while casing a house, she always had an excuse at the ready. She was there to pick up Sammy for his visit to the doggy day spa. Say, or she was on her break and checking on Miss Ruth, her co-worker's elderly mom who wasn't answering the phone. And Lordy, they were all so worried about her that it just made sense to go around back and peek inside to see if Miss Ruth had fallen. And then, as the people were telling her, no, no, you have the wrong house, it wouldn't even clock on their radar that, hey, this is a person who might be doing something bad, Gomez says. If they found out later that their neighbor was burglarized, they're not thinking of the dog lady. And who would malign the young woman who was doing her friend a solid, trying to check on an elderly person who might have taken a fall? I'm telling you, the way people see you, it determines everything, she tells me. The visual sleight of hand worked so well that sometimes even Gomez was amazed. All of these encounters with the coin guy, my friends, law enforcement, anyone I encountered who would look at me and then turn around and believe whatever BS was coming out of my mouth, started to really frame this idea that perception is crazy, she says. I tell people all the time now, y'all, do not believe what your eyes are telling you. They're going to tell you that something looks okay, and it could be horrible. There were the neighbors who saw her dragging a safe, an honest-to-God safe, out of a house, and rather than calling the cops, came over and volunteered to help her hoist it into her car, believing her story that she was home from college and annoyed at having to help her mom move the damn thing. Turned out there was nothing in the safe but paperwork and birth certificates. Gomez handled it all with gloves and returned the papers to the person's mailbox. There was the elderly couple, who were so concerned about her being lost in such a terrible rainstorm that they insisted she come inside and look through their neighborhood directory to find the right address for where she was going. They gave me a glass of water, she says. And then the freaking man who was like 85 walked me in the pouring rain to my car with an umbrella, never once imagining that he was sending her on her way to rob one of his neighbors. Sometimes even Gomez got swept up in her own illusion of innocence. Like the time she heard a helicopter circling a neighborhood, and I said to myself, oh my gosh, there's a really bad person on the loose. Like, it's probably a murder or something. I'm by myself. I'm a girl. I need to get the hell out of here. It didn't occur to her until later that she'd burgled so many homes in the area in such quick succession that the helicopter may well have been looking for her. This is not to say that her execution was flawless, that mistakes weren't made. There was the older guy who walked in on her going through the drawers in his bedroom and who managed to pin her down in the backyard with the help of a neighbor who she says flirted with her shamelessly until the cops arrived. This whole debacle necessitated some time spent in the county jail and another stint in rehab. There was also a fairly hefty addiction to Roxycodone, or as she puts it, Roxy's, which, during the pill mill crisis of the time, sucked up much of the cash she kept stashed in.

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1: This queen pin, it was a power trip. Gomez maintains that she never confided in anyone what she was doing. She kept up appearances of running a kiosk that sold bracelets at the mall. She bartended at night. She rented a small apartment and furnished it sensibly. She didn't buy too many flashy things, and she kept the extent of her pill habit a secret from her family and her boyfriend, a guy she'd met in Ocala in 2010. Kyle Tackett came from a good family that ran a metalworking company with contracts all over the state. When he heard that the bar where they'd met was closing, he was smitten and sentimental enough that he bought it. He wasn't anything like Sarkisian. He was kind and safe, and Gomez was old enough now that she could see the benefits of those qualities. A few months after they started dating, when Gomez found out she was pregnant, both of them were delighted and started planning for the future. A future, Gomez realized, in which she'd quickly need to clean herself up and bring her secret life as a cat burglar to an end. Then, 1 week later, on July 29th, 2011, Gomez and Tackett were awakened by a knock on the door. "Step out of the doorway and don't make any sudden movements," a female officer said to Gomez, while other officers swarmed inside Tackett's house. Tackett couldn't believe what was happening right before his eyes. He thought, "It was all a big mistake. At the beginning, I was like, well, this is BS, obviously," he says. But then he saw the look on Gomez's face. "I glanced down at her, and she just kind of had her head down. And I was like, ugh." The clink. By the time Gomez arrived at Lowell Correction Institution in November of 2022, Chernice Brinson had seen it all and then some. She knew from experience that there were a number of ways that the pretty young things could go wrong. They could take up with a guard and weasel him into getting them all of the drugs they wanted, then spend their time strung out and useless. They could catch the eye of someone's girlfriend and end up with their face slashed or bashed up in a fit of jealousy. One way or another, they were unlikely to fly under the radar. And Brinson could tell that this new inmate, Jennifer Gomez, was raging, fighting with other inmates, mouthing off to the guards. Her 10-year sentence would go down hard if she kept that up. Brinson should know she'd been in lockup for the better part of 2 decades since she was arrested for Grand Theft Auto as a teen. She had spent her early years at Lowell raging, too. Selling drugs and alcohol, messing around with the officers so that they'd bring her things to sell. But eventually she'd found Jesus and purpose in that order. She wasn't old, but at Lowell, she was an old-timer, someone both guards and inmates respected. And she'd seen enough to be able to size up new inmates quickly. "I could look at people and pretty much tell how their time was going to end, whether it was going to go well or whether they were going to end up shipwrecking. Looking at Jennifer, I saw she had potential." Observing Gomez from afar, Brinson didn't know that about 9 months earlier, while waiting out her case in county jail, Gomez had given birth to a little boy. Shackled to a bed in UF Health Shands Hospital, she'd been able to spend just 5 days and 4 nights with her baby before he'd been handed over to an overjoyed and overwhelmed Tackett. And she'd been returned to the custody of St. John's County, sobbing as they rolled her out to the police car. "I was like, oh my gosh, I'm leaving my child in there," says Gomez. "Psychologically and physically, your body's been preparing for a baby. It's the worst feeling, just the worst, just a horrible feeling." The day she met Brinson in Lima Dorm, she'd shown her a picture of her son, who at that point Gomez had mainly only seen over the TV monitor system they used for visits in county jail. "Oh my goodness," said Brinson, looking at the sweet baby with the dollop of dark hair. "We gonna have to make you a mama, girl. You can't leave here without being a mom." She gave herself 6 months to turn Gomez into the type

0: of inmate who could survive her sentence and come out of it better than when she'd gone in. In fact, that process had already started. Before giving birth, Gomez had seen her crimes as sort of victimless. She knew some of the items she'd stolen probably had sentimental value. But when it came to monetary harm, she'd assumed the homeowners had insurance to pay them back. And it was hard to get worked up about the bottom line of some corporation. But sending her son off with Tackett, knowing that she wouldn't be there with him, and imagining some stranger rifling around in his room looking for things to steal, just like she used to, it hit me, she says. I started thinking about, what would I feel like? Like, who's going to protect him? Who's going to protect the house that he's in? Kyle's green. He doesn't know anything about criminals. And so that's when I was like, oh my gosh, this is why breaking into a house is so terrible. You don't know who broke in. I know it's me, but you don't know it's me. It was a freaking epiphany. For the sake of their son, Tackett stuck by Gomez, if not as a partner, then at least as a co-parent and a friend. He'd visited her in the county jail, listened patiently as she'd come clean about her secret life of crime, about her arrangement with the squirrely guy, and about how she thought police interest in his illicit activities had clued them into the fact that maybe they should also pay attention to the dark-haired young woman who came and went from his store with such frequency. From a legal perspective, they both knew she was screwed. Items found in her car the day of her arrest were identifiable from recently reported burglaries. Multiple counties were coming for her. Months dragged on, but eventually her lawyer advised her to take the plea deal being offered and plead guilty to dozens of offenses, rather than taking her chances in court with more than 200 charges with which prosecutors were threatening to stick her. They estimated that she'd stolen more than $7 million worth of property over the years. Melting gold down, Gomez would have gotten only a fraction of that amount, but hers had still been quite the hustle. At Lowell, Brinson's guidance was clear. In the ecosystem of the prison, Gomez needed to make herself valuable. She had a high school diploma. The prison needed people who could teach other inmates, help them get their GEDs. Gomez spent most of her sentence teaching grades 7 through 12, while Brinson taught grades 4 through 6 the next room over. The Pythagorean theorem, the equation of a line. Gomez was good with numbers, and it's no surprise that she was good with people. I started graduating 50-year-old women who had been drug dealers their whole lives, who couldn't read, and I'm teaching them how to read and helping them get their GED, she says. She found that, as with burglarizing, she took pleasure in mastering a skill, at guiding what people thought, at being in control and good at something. Tackett brought their son to visit every single weekend. The time slowly passed. After spending more than half of her life in prison, Brinson got out on April 2, 2016, living the first 6 months in an extended stay hotel room that Gomez's mother paid for out of gratitude to the woman who had become her daughter's best friend and mentor. 4 years later, Gomez was released. Tackett picked her up. They took their son to a nearby carnival. The boy rode the carousel, then got off and wrapped his arms around his mother, then got back on and rode the carousel again. As night fell, Tackett dropped Gomez off at the same hotel where Brinson had once lived. They had agreed that Gomez needed time to get on her feet, that she would ease into motherhood slowly. The first day out was not like people think, says Gomez. You're really in a mode of just making it through. And she did make it through. Brinson got her a job as a janitor at a gym. I was like, a janitor? What am I supposed to do as a janitor? Gomez says. But Chernice was like, you just got out of prison, girl. What kind of job you think you're going to get? So she cleaned toilets and dusted workout equipment. When Sarkisian looked her up again, she kept her distance, turned off by her assessment that he was the same exact person. He had not changed a bit. He died in a shooting incident in 2023. After a few months on the outside, Gomez moved into a condo with Brinson. They'd been good bunkmates in prison, so they figured they would be good roommates now. Thick as thieves, as they say, they built a life without crime together. So this is a tough tale of redemption, right? With a hard scrapple, happy ending. Yet again, the story could have ended there. And yet again, it didn't. The present. How old were we the first time we each got in trouble? Gomez asked, staring into the camera with a sheepish look and holding up a sign that says 17 years old. Brinson, sitting next to her with a Cheshire grin, holds up her own sign, 8 years old. Dang, 8? Gomez asks, laughing. What'd you do when you were 8? I was just trying to get it over with. What'd you do? Stole a car, Brinson replies melodically over Gomez's giggles. I need a ride. And we're out of time and a few paragraphs short of the ending, which we will finish next week. Have a great week and talk to you next week.
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Death, sex, money, things we think about a lot and that are the turf of podcast host Anna Sale. This week on Selected Shorts, stories she chose are read by actors including Amy Ryan and Richard Kind. Your choice? 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

0: Hannah Sale was a political reporter at WNYC when she had an epiphany. 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Together, these stories reflect the shared human concerns that inspired this collaboration. Here's Anna Sale speaking from the stage at Symphony Space.
1: Hello, good evening. Welcome to Selected Shorts. I am your host this evening. My name is Anna Sale. I'm so glad to be here. In addition to hosting Selected Shorts this evening, I host the Slate podcast Death, Sex, and Money. Yes. We have been making this show since 2014. Our team, we say it's the show about the things we think about a lot and need to talk about more. It's also a show about basically the things that short stories are written about. In fact, like, the name of the show is kind of a short story. In our very first episode, I was interviewing the musician Bill Withers, and he said, "Death, sex, and money. If you reverse it, that's the story of rock and roll right there." Something special about the stories written tonight: they're all written by human beings. And each of them has at least one moment of deep cringe, like deep feelings of pathetic, feeling like a clumsy screw up, feeling so, so alone. And reading them and hearing them tonight, you're going to feel that. And then you'll feel how at the end, just having touched that, you'll feel lighter. You'll feel light cracking through that cringe, feeling that awe of connection. That is what you can go to when you have that feeling and you want to go to a keyboard. Just pull a short story off the shelf. It's as quick an emotional fix as ChatGPT. I want to just quickly acknowledge this is my second time hosting Selected Shorts. I'm so glad to be here. All of our performers here this evening have been on the Selected Shorts stage before. And speaking of regulars on Selected Shorts, I just want to take a moment and just appreciate this institution. I feel so honored to be a part of this show. I remember being a kid listening to Selected Shorts on West Virginia Public Radio when I was growing up. And we are coming to the end of a year where so much of how we connect and share stories has been upended, cut, totally wiped away, and it feels so good to be here together with you, with these incredible performers, celebrating this institution with such staying power, Selected Shorts at Symphony Space. Thank you for coming.
0: That was Death, Sex, and Money host Anna Sale speaking from the stage. While Sale's overall themes can wrap themselves around many stories, the two works on this show also share a common element: the idea of starting over. In one, a man hopes to live down a seedy past. In the second, the afterlife turns out to be a lot like life. Our first work, The Sacrament of Confession, is by Ernie Wong. Wong's short fiction and essays have been published in magazines including McSweeney's Quarterly and Pen America, and he was the recipient of Penn's Robert J. Dow Short Story Prize for Emerging Writers. This story was commissioned by Selected Shorts for our comedy project. Reader Richard Kind is a theatrical polyglot with a broad resume. His Broadway productions include The Big Knife. On film, you'll know him from roles in Argo and others. On television, he can be seen in shows like Only Murders in the Building. We're delighted that in recent years, he's added shorts to his portfolio. Here he is with The Sacrament of Confession by Ernie Wong.
2: Thank you. Before I begin, there is a character on a computer. His moniker or his screen name is Jim Hero, and that's spelled G-Y-M, not J-I-M. And when you read it, it's you can see, but when you're hearing it, it might cause a question. Years ago, in a time before Toby Beckham, assistant pastor at St. John's Episcopal, had surrendered his life to Jesus Christ. Before he took up his cross and chose a life of penance and prayer, he was quite the skank ho who could not get enough of the attention of women. Man bacon, Beckham, his fraternity brothers would call him. And he would finesse pomade through his powerful curly hair before they would strut to the college rec to lift weights and admire their gains. Weekends consisted of socials with sorority sisters, a saunter through campus, men stopping frequently to chat with friends passing by. And generally speaking, life was really vigorous and amazing. Toby scratches his thinning hair and thinks about the unencumbered life he once enjoyed. And while he can't definitively say he wishes he could go back, he admits that he recalls these days wistfully. At 38 years old, he feels his body beginning to grind down. He is aware of the extra beat it takes to rise from bed, that he needs more rest after a workout, and how he sometimes forgoes prayer before breakfast. Anyway, he is reminded of this because his penitent, 74-year-old Mabel Rogerson, his first grade teacher, has occupied the confession booth for the last 20 minutes and is confessing the heck out of her transgressions from when she was in college. Toby cannot recall the last time he saw Mabel at church, and though he would never try to rush her out of the confession booth, he wonders why she chose today of all days to spill these secrets. His attention is drifting, and his patience is wearing thin. And then, after Herbert came Clyde, Mabel continues. Now, Clyde was a real gentleman, and his butt was like a cement truck. Oh, Lord, forgive me. I'm getting so hot and bothered. Through the veiled lattice, Toby hears Mabel smacking her lips. Toby says, let's stick with the confessions. It is a sweltering Monday afternoon, and he is hungry and tired. A rap on the far end of the booth jolts Toby awake. Hey, you done yet? A young man's muffled voice calls out, there's a long line out here. You wait your turn, Eric Hamill, Mabel snaps. I'm very busy. Oh, crap. Oh, I'm sorry. I didn't know it was you, Mrs. Rogerson. Now, where was I, Mabel asks Toby.
3: Clyde and his rock-hard butt.
2: Oh, yes, Mabel cries. This is so exciting. Actually, I'm not sure you've been told correctly what's supposed to happen in a confessional. Romping with Clyde at the swimming pool was the best. With him, I never felt alone.
3: Toby quickly says, let's go to the part where I absolve you of your sins. Now, these things happened a long time ago, so actually you're good. You're forgiven. You can go. He checks his watch.
2: Well, I wasn't quite done. After Clyde, they were
3: totally forgiven. You may go in peace.
2: How about you, Toby?
3: Toby senses Mabel pressing her face into the veil. It strikes him that what separates the sinner from the confessor is a flimsy, germ-infested cloth.
2: Don't you ever want to share your feelings, she says. Communication is a two-way street, you know.
3: Well, that's not how this works. And also, we really shouldn't be addressing each other by name during...
2: Hogwash, Mabel says. I've known you since you wore diapers. You can share anything with me.
3: Mabel draws open the veil as if it were a curtain, a window curtain, and peers at Toby through the lattice. Upon making eye contact, she waves enthusiastically.
2: No, you can't do that, Toby exclaims, quickly sliding the veil shut. Mrs. Rogerson, please, you're stressing me out.
3: Mabel draws open the veil.
2: Tell me your darkest, freakiest secrets. Didn't they call you Man Bacon back in the day? What? No.
3: Toby slides the veil shut. Mabel draws open the veil.
2: Don't you lie to me, Daddy Beckham. Go on now.
3: It's Father Beckham, he sighs. He will not be leaving anytime soon, not at this rate. He cares for his congregation on most days. He tolerates his job. Enjoys it even. But sometimes, he just wants to go home and lock the bedroom door and shut out the world. And this is what he does that night. Alone in his apartment, Marta is working her second job, though he doesn't want to think about that. He scarfs down his dinner, retreats into the second bedroom, and boots up his deteriorating laptop. Toby's dark, freaky secret that he will confess to nobody. Not Mabel, not God. Certainly not Marta. Is his obsession with 21-year-old Hermione Harrow, future internet sensation? With a can of ginger ale by his side, he heads straight to her live stream. Besides her wizarding robe and her wand that she keeps by her side, she dons a bright purple wig, and her makeup is lovely, her glasses large. There are 6 other viewers. Hermione leans forward in her chair and waves.
2: Bacon boys, she exclaims. Welcome, I missed you. How was your day?
3: She lifts her wand and casts a magic spell on Toby. The stress from his day is alleviating already. Is he ashamed? Well, of course he is. Will he do the right thing and stop visiting her streams? Well, let's not go crazy. Plus, he recently subscribed to her channel for another 24 months.
2: Well, my day was magical, Hermione continues. We were discussing Jim Hero's girlfriend problems. In the chat box, Jim Hero types a sad face.
3: Why are we talking about him again? Toby mutters. He has gathered that Jim Hero recently graduated from high school and has convinced Hermione that he is handsome, which Toby doubts.
2: Now you listen to me, Jim Hero, Hermione says sternly, waving her wand at the screen. You are attractive, athletic, and compassionate, and you deserve to be with somebody who appreciates you.
3: Jim Hero fills the chat box with an array of hand heart emojis. Little Toby grouses.
2: Have I ever mentioned I was the captain of my wrestling team?
3: Toby types, unable to stop himself.
2: Hermione claps her hands with delight. Well, that's wonderful, Bacon boy, she exclaims. I knew you were an athlete. Was that the girls' wrestling team? Jim Hero types.
3: Toby fumes, but he's terribly slow with comebacks, so instead, he takes a defiant sip of his ginger ale.
2: Now, Jim Hero, let's stay away from jokes of that nature, Hermione admonishes him.
3: Her face clouds with disappointment.
2: Oh, no. Oh, we lost 2 viewers. Can you please stop fighting, you two? We should all get along.
3: Fine, Jim Hero types. Fine. Toby types. Hermione retrieves her ukulele from underneath her desk and strums beautiful, harmonious chords. La la la la, she sings. Somewhere over the rainbow, way up high, and the dreams that you dreamed of once in a lullaby. Toby is mesmerized. My first grade teacher confessed today, he types before deleting and starting over. My grandmother told me today about her sex life when she was young, and it made me uncomfortable. I understand, Hermione says melodically, strumming her ukulele. It's weird to imagine old people being sexually active, even when we're talking about their younger selves. Just remember, one day you and I will be old, if we're lucky, and we'll be reflecting on our younger selves, too. Toby pictures himself in his twilight years. Will he still be suffering endless confessions and delivering sermons to unattentive congregations? Will he still be venting to some broke college student streamer? He reaches for his wallet. He wonders if he's made a terrible mistake committing his life to the church. Hermione puts down her ukulele and covers her mouth. Oh my God, Bacon Boy, she gasps. Thank you so much for the $500 donation. Toby types a heart emoji. Thanks for listening, he says quietly. For a moment, guilt and shame overtake him. And then he closes the tab and deletes his internet history. Toby wakes the next morning and stumbles into the kitchen to find Marta in her flight attendant uniform, leaning on the counter and cradling a coffee cup. A packed sports bag lays by her side. He does not disclose what he knows. He does not casually ask about the bikini and the platform heels hidden in the bag, or ask how much she was tipped last night, grinding on the laps of groomsmen and divorcees and fraternity brothers celebrating their 21st birthdays. At any rate, he wants to know nothing about that. Mostly, he wants to ask how she manages to function with so little sleep. He vaguely recalls her slipping into their bed at some point early this morning, and he is thankful that she still sleeps in the same bed as him. But instead, he forces a smile and cheerfully greets her a good morning. Outside the kitchen window, it is dark and gloomy. In fact, it's begun to rain. Marta lifts her cup. I'm going out with my girlfriends after work, she says. And the ease with which she lies never fails to sting him. In her day job, she works the flight from Dayton to Chicago, and 3 hours later, the return flight. He imagines her biding time between flights at the terminal's sports bar with her fellow crew members, filling the space with laughter. And he cannot help but imagine her later that night on stage, topless, gyrating before a room full of gloomy men. Why won't you just tell me? He wants to shout. But the reason is likely because she is ashamed. So instead he mumbles, drive safe. And then awkwardly, he waves goodbye. And then it's just him in the apartment. He wishes he could dash outside, wave Marta down. And when she rolls down the window, he would say, let's talk, please. We used to share everything. But then he imagines her saying, fine, what do you want to discuss? And in this scenario, he would not muster the courage to put into words how he felt No, what he really wants is for her to turn back and say, I miss you. I miss our talks. Let's fix things. And he would casually agree, as if he had not given this much thought, though his heart would beat furiously, and he would summon all willpower to refrain from breaking down and telling her how lost he has felt since they drifted apart. After work that day, Toby changes into jeans and a sweatshirt and drives down to Dayton Mystique. He pulls into the parking lot, dons his Bengals cap and sunglasses, and he steps out of the car. Inside, he is overtaken by the deafening music and the clouds of cigarette smoke. In college, coming here filled him with vigor and a sense of wonder. Now, it reeks of despair and seediness. On the stage, a woman older than Toby tiredly spins around the pole. He slides into a chair by an empty table in the corner, lowers the bill of his cap, orders a ginger ale, and scans the stage where Marta is nowhere to be found. But eventually, he spots her at the far end of the room. She's speaking earnestly with a man dressed sharply in a suit. The man is significantly younger than him and, based on his attire and posture, considerably wealthier. They're alone at his table where she's doing most of the talking. Toby grips the table. A woman approaches Toby's table. Hey, you gorgeous. Why don't you come closer to the stage? She asks brightly. Her smile disappears when he ignores her. And when she realizes he is not going to speak at all, she shrugs, walks away. Toby studies Marta. He tries to make out her words, but it's dark. And he won't remove his sunglasses anytime soon. What really bothers him is that they're not engaged in physical intimacy. They're simply talking, and in a way that suggests that they're really interested in what each other has to say. And in the corner, the server brings Marta a cocktail and the man another scotch. Marta and the man gesture invitingly at the server, who happily takes a seat with them. And the three engage in a lively conversation, and laughter erupts and jealousy rips through Toby. And he is grimly satisfied when Marta's boss approaches their table and taps her on the shoulder. She stands. She follows her boss to the stage, but not before she gently places her hand on the customer's shoulder and then the server's shoulder. And as Toby sneaks out, he reminds himself that it is entirely Marta's call on how she lives her life. But this does not keep him from feeling despondent and, frankly, inadequate. I had a rough day, Toby types later that night. Oh, no, Bacon Boy, Hermione Harrow exclaims, her purple wig brightly reflecting the light from her desk lamp. Tell me everything. Hermione's viewership is growing. There are currently 37 viewers. And Toby feels a mix of excitement for her and annoyance for having to compete for her attention. I think my wife is going to divorce. He begins to type then, remembering his place, starts over. I think my girlfriend isn't interested in me anymore. He's lying about having a girlfriend, Jim Hero types. Now you be nice, Jim Hero, Hermione admonishes him. Right now we're going to help Bacon Boy work through this. She picks up her ukulele. Now tell me, how long have you guys been together?
4: 14 years.
3: Hermione's eyes widen. 14 years? Well, how old are you? Toby swears. 14 months, sorry, typo. Hermione nods. Well, 14 months is a long time to be with somebody. A lot can happen. What kind of discoveries have you made about each other in that time?
4: He thinks, well, that my wife's a stripper.
3: Instead, he types.
2: I might have become a boring person. Jim Hero types. You definitely did. Oh, Bacon Boy, Hermione exclaims. You are most certainly not boring. You are young and exciting and full of surprises. Toby resists the urge to reach for his wallet. And then again, Hermione continues, some relationships just run their course. In which case, it's best that you go your separate ways in a way that doesn't undermine your future relationships. Toby's face falls. Jim Hero pastes a website link into the chat box. Against his better judgment, Toby clicks on the link and is led to a website advertising blow-up dolls. Toby grits his head, mother. Now you stop that, Jim Hero, Hermione says. She twirls her wand at the screen. Bacon Boy, I am casting a spell on you for everything to work out exactly how things were meant to be. She flicks her wand one last time and then switches to her ukulele. La la la, she sings. There is a house in New Orleans. They call the rising sun, and it's been the ruin of many a poor boy. With growing dismay, Toby watches Hermione's viewer count tick up. Now, at 45, he whispers, you are loved, Hermione, before logging out for the night. The next morning, Toby's brewing coffee when Marta enters the kitchen, her hair damp from her shower. He reaches for her cup. They silently wait for the machine to stop sputtering. Toby fills her cup and then asks, are you seeing somebody else? Marta stares at him with surprise. Then, recovering, asks, what's your guess? My guess is yes. I have an idea, she says tiredly. Why don't you find out from your online sorceress friend? What's her name? Bellatrix? Gandalf? Aren't you paying her enormous fees for all the answers? By the way, where are you getting all that money from? Toby's mouth drops open. Marta walks to the sink, pours her coffee down the drain. Do you ever wonder what it's like being the wife of a pastor? He remains silent. He's never wondered about this. It's difficult. For starters, nobody will share anything with me, as if the first thing I would do is tell you everything. Also, nobody wants me as a friend. They're convinced I would spend all my time judging them. At the door, she turns and says, I'm not seeing anyone. I'm not seeing anybody else. I would divorce you first. She steps outside and shuts the door. Moment later, she reopens it, sticks her head inside. If you're serious about trying to repair things between us, you need to stop communicating with your witch friend. She pauses, and then with a wistful smile says, I thought so. She closes the door once more. Bless me, Father, for I have sinned. It's been 47 days since my last confession. His voice is young. Still in his teens. On his bench, Toby feels stiff and old, and tired. Go on then, Toby prods him. The boy speaks haltingly. Well, I guess what's on my mind is I'm not sure that I believe in God anymore, and I think I want to take a break from all of this. Attaboy, Toby whispers. I'm sorry, excuse me, Father? I meant, please continue, Toby says. Tell me, why is it that you feel this way? Well,
3: I'm just not sure that it's worth the effort. I don't know. It's so overwhelming.
2: Hell yeah, Toby says, even more quietly.
3: Father, are you okay?
2: Well, your sense of hearing seems to be just fine. Look, if you feel the need to take a break, take the break. These things get harder the older you get. Now's the time to do it.
3: Oh, wow. Really? It's that easy? Oh, this is awesome. Toby hears the boy stand. Well, have a good day, Father.
2: And then it's silent. Toby stands and exits the confession booth and bumps into Pastor O'Connell.
3: Oh, God! Oh, God! You scared me, Toby says. What the hell was that?
2: O'Connell's face is filled with indignation.
3: What? What was what? What you just told that kid. How in the world does that come close to adhering to the sacrament of confession?
2: Toby remains silent.
3: And now, also, this is good time to talk about how you've been stealing money from the tithes and doing God knows what with that money.
2: Toby averts his gaze, focuses on the wall, where a crucified wooden Jesus frowns with disappointment at him. Toby settles for staring at the ground. O'Connell sighs. Look, Toby, perhaps it's a good idea if you want to take some time off. Ask yourself if this is really what you want. Ministry is a lifelong commitment.
3: The redness in Toby's face deepens. Well, where would I go?
2: Wherever you need to, O'Connell clasps Toby's shoulders. You're not a bad guy. It breaks my heart knowing we don't pay enough. Now go. Go. Get a hold of yourself. Come back with a renewed vigor for what we do. Figure out a way to support yourself without stealing.
3: But what would I do?
2: Toby asks as O'Connell walks away.
3: What we always do when we try to connect with the world around us,
2: O'Connell says over his shoulder.
3: We confess.
2: There are 173 viewers tonight, many of whom are pouring their life's troubles into the chat and seeking Hermione's counsel, mostly about relationship troubles, but also family problems, fights with friends, stress at school.
3: Guys, Hermione says, her voice quavering. I can't keep up with all your requests. If you can just slow it down, then I will get to you all eventually.
2: This has the effect of speeding things up, and the messages flow more furiously. Hermione wrings her hands. Guys, please, she pleads. And then she rubs her temples vigorously. Her erratic hands accidentally cause her purple wig to slide off, revealing her severe alopecia and strands of hair that sprout from her otherwise bald head like stringy reeds, and a head shaped like the end of a potato. The flow of messages in the chat box freezes. Toby gasps, but then he quickly recovers. He was caught by surprise, that's all, really. And in the crucial moments that follows, he returns to feeling the same fondness towards Hermione that he has always felt. The other viewers do not feel the same. The chat box fills with a litany of WTFs and what the hell is this? And bro, you're a catfishes. Hermione snatches her wig, places it back onto her head, but her face reveals her shock and embarrassment.
3: Oh gosh, I'm so sorry.
2: And she stares into her screen, and Toby knows that she is looking at her viewer count, and the number in the corner drops to 97, and then 71, and then 57, and then 12. Hermione slumps in her seat.
3: Oh gosh. Oh, gosh, her hands flail, taking a frantic life of their own. Oh, gosh.
2: Yo, cap and whore, a viewer writes in the chat box.
3: And then her viewer count drops to 9. Hermione throws her hands in the air. So this is it? This is it? Am I done?
2: Toby is the first to respond. Don't give up. You'll get through this. You'll rebuild.
3: He swallows hard. She will regain her community. No one should have to be alone.
2: Jim Hero chimes in.
3: We with you, Hermione. We're here for the magic. That's what matters. Hermione begins to cry. Oh, you guys. You guys.
2: I have to go, Toby types. He lingers for a moment, then sighs and pushes the unsubscribe button. Her screen goes dark for the final time.
3: I'm sorry, Hermione, he says quietly.
2: He locks the front door and starts his car and begins to drive. He takes a seat in the back, hidden in the dark. Mystique is mostly deserted. A few men are sprawled on chairs by the stage, the others scattered across the room. At the stage, Marta dances alone. From Toby's vantage, she's dwarfed by the expanse of the stage. Pulsing strobe lights from above and fog rising from the machines below cast her silhouette in a misty blue. Through the speakers, a glam rocker mournfully pines over her former lover to the beat of a resilient drum. And the men sitting below Marta gaze up, observe her, and then lower their gazes and return to their drinks. Toby wonders if they have partners waiting for them at home, or families, friends at least. He wonders if the life of a flight attendant is not as glamorous as he has made it out to be. It was his desire to eradicate his loneliness, he knows, that really drew him to ministry. A loneliness that started in college, surrounded by his fraternity brothers, and one that never went away. He imagines Hermione staring into her own future, so bleak and bald and devoid of magic. If God really created humans for the purpose of sharing love, he wonders why God made him so stunningly bad at this. This, more than anything, convinces him that he is not fit to serve. Fog surrounds Marta. She spins on the pole. She tilts her head upward toward the ceiling. The rocker laments her unrecoverable past. The bass line traverses the floor, makes its way to the back, tingling Toby's feet. A sea separates Marta from her onlookers. She leans away from the pole and thrusts her arms outward, as if in prayer, pointing at a sky filled with singular planes crisscrossing the horizons. She gazes out into the room. Toby can hardly breathe. She is beautiful.

0: Richard Kind performed The Sacrament of Confession by Ernie Wong. I'm Meg Wolitzer. Wong skillfully maneuvers around the conventions of the confessional, the performative aspects of revealing and concealing oneself in front of another person are explored in all their hilarity and pathos. When we return, for a second chance at love, maybe start at the beginning. 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
1: This is Amy Wagenaar from the Historical Society of Michigan with a Michigan history moment. Her name was Isabella, and during the 19th century, she became a leader of the abolitionist movement. An African-American woman who never learned to read or write, she became a living legend. She settled in Battle Creek, Michigan, and from there witnessed the emancipation of the enslaved people for whom she had labored so hard. Isabella was born about 1797 in Ulster County, New York, enslaved from birth. Isabella married an enslaved man, Thomas, in about 1815. They had 5 children, but during the next 11 years, Isabella was sold several times. She finally rebelled in 1826, taking her infant daughter, Sophia, and walking to freedom. Having essentially stolen herself, Isabella settled in New York City. She emerged on the national stage in 1843 when she announced that she would travel the North as an itinerant preacher and speak out against slavery. The abolitionist movement was still in its infancy, but Isabella journeyed through the East and Midwest, preaching against slavery and promoting human rights. Although illiterate, she was a dynamic force in the abolitionist movement. Her list of friends was a who's who of the nation's leading abolitionists: Wendell Phillips, William Lloyd Garrison, Laura Haviland, Lucretia Mott, Susan B. Anthony, and Harriet Beecher Stowe. In addition to speaking out against slavery, Isabella promoted women's rights and suffrage, temperance, and prison reform. She earned a living by selling photographs of herself that were captioned, "I sell the shadow to support the substance," and from royalties from her biography, published in 1850. She moved to Michigan in 1857, settling first in the Quaker village of Harmonia and then nearby Battle Creek. In Michigan, Isabella continued her fight for human rights. During and after the Civil War, she worked with the Freedmen's Bureau to help newly emancipated slaves. You might think that you've never heard of Isabella, but you have. You see, in 1843, the enslaved woman who stole herself changed her name. As an itinerant preacher, Isabella had become, in essence, a sojourner for truth, and that is why we know her today as Sojourner Truth. Passing away in 1883, Sojourner Truth is interred in Battle Creek's Oak Hill Cemetery. In 1999, a 12-foot-tall bronze statue of this remarkable woman was established in the city's Monument Park. This Michigan History Moment was brought to you by MichiganHistoryMagazine.org.
0: Welcome back. This is Selected Shorts, where our greatest actors transport us through the magic of fiction, one short story at a time. I'm Meg Wolitzer. 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And please join our extended literary family by subscribing. Our second story from our live evening hosted by Death, Sex, and Money's Anna Sale is by fiction and humor writer Seth Fried. He is the author of the novel The Municipalists and the short story collection The Great Frustration. Reader Amy Ryan is another member of the Only Murders in the Building cast on television. Her extensive film credits include Birdman, and on stage she's commanded attention in classics including Uncle Vanya. Here she is performing You Again by Seth Fried.
2: You Again. After his death, Felix was surprised to find himself at the party where 4 decades earlier he'd met his wife. There he was again in Arnold Dobson's apartment, which was barely furnished and reeked of cigarettes. If he remembered correctly, this was just before Arnie left the city to teach French literature at a university in the middle of some gray Ohio prairie. But even stranger than being back in his old friend's underheated loft, everyone standing around in their winter coats, was that he himself was 33 again, and no longer had that constant thrum of discomfort in his knees. He was also alarmed to notice that he was holding a blue plastic cup filled with whiskey. One never forgot the smell. Peat smoke and wood like a damp field the devil had walked through. He placed the cup on an end table where he hoped it might go unnoticed, along with a few bottles of beer and a half-empty glass of wine. He didn't know how he'd gotten here, but felt no disorientation. It was remarkable how little he thought of slipping back into this moment, and yet looking down at his blue cup, the taste of whiskey still in his mouth, he was occupied with the same revulsion that had caused his older self to give up the drink. For him, that taste had once been a heady combination of relief and sophistication, but now on his tongue, it tasted like rot and sugar. The feeling of waking up without having brushed your teeth the night before. He wondered with a sense of longing how much foolishness he could have cut out of his life if he had quit indulging in the stuff all the way back then. He might have even avoided putting his health in such a state toward the end of his life. But standing there, he was intrigued to realize that then was now, and yet he still was not a drinker. Here was his chance. As he considered the implications of this, he heard a familiar voice. "Are you the tap dancer Arnold hired?" He looked up from where he abandoned his cup, and there she was, Anna. Either 40 years from now or a few moments ago, he'd seen her in his hospital room. He'd woken from a nap, and she'd been dozing in the chair next to his bed, one hand resting on his arm. But now she was standing in front of him with her hair dark again and that youthful roundness back in her cheeks. She was wearing her prized purple wool coat tied at the waist. It already had a hole starting in the seam at one shoulder, but it would be another 4 years before she'd agreed to get rid of it. He'd forgotten how cheerful and glamorous she'd been, even in those lean years when neither of them could afford to take the other to a restaurant. She looked wonderful in that ratty coat, like a movie star after an apocalypse. But what struck him most in that moment was how little she'd changed over the years. He was even trying to reconcile what she'd asked just now with the conversation they had earlier that morning in the hospital. A plan to take a vacation somewhere calm once he was feeling better, maybe the Irish countryside. Then he caught himself and recalled what it was she just said, which was in fact quite memorable in that it was the first thing she'd ever

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1: Smiling at him with her lips parted and her eyebrows raised as if she was watching a statue come to life. They'd become acquaintances that night, though his ego had been bruised and it was another two parties before he had the courage to ask her out. Without knowing they'd one day be married, he'd assumed he'd merely humiliated himself in front of a beautiful woman. He spent days after their first meeting trying to come up with the response that in a kinder world he would have been able to deliver in the freak of a moment. Back then, he eventually managed to come up with a line that satisfied him, though it was of no real use since the opportunity had passed. But like with the whiskey, this was another chance. He could do it better. Well, not just this, everything. Any instance in which he'd accidentally hurt or disappointed her was now no longer a dimension of his personal history. Any misunderstanding that could have been avoided now would be. And it all started with this retort, which he'd crafted painstakingly so long ago. "It's funny you should mention it," he said to his not-then-yet wife. Here he paused, savoring the moment before he delivered his joke, hardly believing his luck that this could all be possible. "Arnold, pay me $40 not to tap dance." Anna tilted her head to one side, the way she did when she was unsure what to make of something. Oh, no. He'd been certain this was a good joke. I mean, to him, the funniness had been in the implication that his stillness at the edge of the party had not been the result of his obvious shyness, but rather an act of restraint. I mean, the joke suggested that he wanted more than anything to tap dance at a party. I mean, so much so that he gained a reputation, and Arnie had called him beforehand saying something to the effect of, "Felix, we can't have you tap dancing again, so how does $40 sound to lie low for the night?" Now that he heard his joke out loud, though, he realized that he had failed to convey the necessary context. Through Anna's puzzled expression, he understood that his comment had been unpleasantly random and that now his unassuming demeanor might seem almost ominous to a young woman in the city. He thought of the short biographical sketches you tended to get about serial killers from their former neighbors. "He was a little awkward, but we never expected anything like this." Anna was smiling at him the way he'd seen her greet their more eccentric neighbors after two of them had moved out to the suburbs. In his mind, he saw her waving to Mr. Tremblay, the retiree who had a habit of wearing a cape whenever he mowed the lawn. It was clear he approached his return this night too frivolously. The way his wife was looking at him made it apparent that their life together, which he'd spent decades relying on as an incontrovertible fact, had in reality been little more than a play of luck. Now that their love existed only in the future, it was infinitely vulnerable to deviation. Already he had jeopardized it with a single joke. Anna, his only source of happiness amidst the unending humiliations and hardships of adulthood, had been reduced to mere potential by one dumb line that he thought might make her laugh. "Are you all right?" she said, since he had not said anything else for quite some time. "I should apologize," he said. "That was meant to be a joke." It was this admission, or maybe his seriousness as he said it, that finally did make her laugh. All out, head back, one hand on her hip, she put her other hand on his shoulder. "Oh," she said, "you poor thing." She took a step toward him and told him about a job interview she tanked earlier that week by making an obscure joke of her own. When the interviewers asked her about her five-year plan, she told them that once the outer boroughs were under her control, she planned to declare war on New Jersey. One of them

0: was from Montclair, she said. Right away, he recognized there was no other word for it. Her gallantry. This was the same woman who either 30 years ago or 10 years from now had witnessed him bite into a kitchen sponge he'd mistaken for a piece of toast while he was doing the Sunday crossword. When he noticed the difference in texture, he took the sponge out of his mouth and regarded it before looking across the kitchen table to see his wife watching him. There was no judgment in her eyes. She simply reached across the table, slid his plate of toast closer to him. So when he examined his relief in this new moment with her, he found that his surprise was not at her graciousness, which was as familiar to him as the sound of her voice. Instead, it was the realization that this story was one he had never heard before. By trying to improve their first conversation, he created a new one, which required his attention as well as some unrehearsed responses. As disastrous as his attempted joke had been, this new path he'd set them on meant that if he were to earn his life with her again, it could not be through some recitation of their previous time together. It would have to be an improvisation drawn from identical themes. Thoughts of the past or future could only result in behavior defined by anxiety and some sort of frantic detachment, whereas all Anna had ever asked of him was himself, unvarnished and spontaneous. Mistakes would need to be embraced. He would have to face the world, stammering and uncertain, and say, "You must be mistaken. I'm not the tap dancer they hired." "I'm not funny," he said to Anna. "I hope that's all right." She laughed and told him not to be so certain. They talked the rest of the night. When he told her he didn't drink, she gave him a warm can of ginger ale from her purse so he'd have something to hold. As the party thinned out, he felt confident enough to ask if he could call her, perhaps because he was so clear-headed without his usual four glasses of whiskey. She smiled and shook her head, taking out her phone and asking for his number. "I'll call you," she said. 40 years later, and they were in the Irish countryside, him cursing nervously under his breath as she navigated their rental car down a single-lane road along a cliff with a 1,000-foot drop. Above them were hills of bare stone with rams looking down on them like warning spirits. Water flowed down the mountain, forming little streams in their path. He took the name of every god in vain as she forded them. But behind his cartoonish fear, he was in awe. By then, his last life was all but forgotten. Whiffs of it only occasionally creeping up in him like parts of a dream. As Anna laughed and slowed the car so they could gaze out at the fields below, dappled with sun and rain, he grew quiet. In that moment, he was surprised by a regret he didn't understand. A sweet sadness at the notion that there was a time before this time, before their arrival in this small automobile, its engine struggling. Some other time when this treacherous road had existed without them.
1: Amy Ryan performed You Again by Seth Fried. The subtext of Seth Fried's adroit love story is a familiar idiom. You never get a second chance to make a first impression. You wouldn't expect a story that begins with someone's death to be so playful, hopeful, and relatable, but that's Fried's trademark. Anna Sale's guiding themes, death, sex, and money, can become the basis for emotionally complex narratives, and in the case of these two stories, they shape questions of identity. Can we remake ourselves with a different life and a different image? And what if we got what we want, but not the way we wanted it? In the Sacrament of Confession, Toby has shed an outdated persona, but doesn't seem to be living up to his potential in his new life. Felix wants to make a better first impression, but seems not to know what version of himself to present, even though he has already stood the test of time. It's fair to say that we gave you hints of sex and money in the first story, and hints of sex and then some actual death in the second. See, exactly what we told you we were going to give you. Oh, if only death, sex, and money were doled out or not to our liking in real life. I'm Meg Wolitzer. Thanks for joining me for Selected Shorts. Selected Shorts is produced by Jennifer Brennan and Sarah Montague. Our team includes Matthew Love, Drew Richardson, Mary Shimkin, Vivienne Woodward, and Magdalene Robleski. The readings are recorded by Miles B. Smith. Our programs presented at the Getty Center in Los Angeles are recorded by Phil Richards. Our theme music is David Peterson's That's the Deal, performed by the Deerdorf Peterson Group. Selected Shorts is supported by the Dungannon Foundation. This program is also made possible with public funds from the New York State Council on the Arts, with the support of Governor Kathy Hochul and the New York State Legislature. Selected Shorts is produced and distributed by Symphony.

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1: Inflammation is a natural reaction to injury or infection, but when it becomes chronic, the result can be devastating. This is the People's Pharmacy with Terry and Joe Graydon.
2: Many of the chronic diseases that end in itis are caused by inflammation. They're often treated by suppressing the inflammation. Would it be better to find the source of the inflammation?
1: Functional medicine focuses on going upstream to find the cause.
2: Then it looks to address that cause with adaptations to sleep, diet, and other lifestyle issues, as well as medication.
1: Coming up on the People's Pharmacy, treating the cause, not just the symptoms, with functional medicine.
2: In the People's Pharmacy Health Headlines, a study in the New England Journal of Medicine this week suggests a novel way of lowering LDL cholesterol that could be permanent. The drug works by changing gene function in the liver. This study is small, involving only 35 patients. It's more a proof of concept rather than a real clinical trial. The target of this gene therapy is PCSK9, which is crucial to the body's production of LDL cholesterol. After one infusion at the highest dose, LDL cholesterol dropped by 62%. This was maintained for up to a year. Cardiologists have been trying for decades to get LDL cholesterol as low as possible with statins, and more recently with drugs called PCSK9 inhibitors. This study was not designed to determine whether the therapy will reduce fatal heart attacks over the long term. That is the hope of the pharmaceutical company developing the drug, as well as cardiologists treating patients with heart disease. It will take years to demonstrate whether this therapy actually saves lives.
1: People with osteoarthritis of the knee may be offered surgery to alleviate their pain. Usually, the surgeon removes some of the meniscus cartilage